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4: Because he's dead.
5: Yeah. Yeah. Okay. What did the beast stand for?
4: Harold. I never really understood it myself, you know. Uncle V is an interesting character. Yeah, I mean, he was very unlucky in his life, you know. He was standing on a 20-foot ladder, and he was working on his roof, and the ladder slid right out from under him, and he fell off.
5: Wow. Did I kill him?
4: No, it didn't kill him. He hung on from the gutter with both hands, and he finally made it over to the downspout right at the corner there until the whole thing let go. Well, he fell down, and all those gutters fell down on top of him.
5: Ooh, yeah. Did that kill him?
4: No, that didn't kill him. When he fell, he fell under a 95-year-old oak tree there, and as he reached out to pull himself up to his feet, he was holding on to a low branch there. Lightning struck that tree, and all of those gutters and everything, it lit him up like Las Vegas. I mean,
5: awesome. So that killed him.
4: No. No, he'd been lit a lot of times. But the nail gun up on the roof, where he'd been working, the nail gun slid off, hit him in the head, shot 6 nails in the top of his scalp.
5: Wow.
4: Isn't that crazy?
5: Well, that had to kill him.
4: That didn't kill him. But it made his hairpiece fit really well. It's permanent now. Not going anywhere. He couldn't see real well after that. And he stumbled in the back door of his house. I want you to know he fell all the way down 16 steps down to the basement.
5: I'm sure that got him.
4: That did not kill him. But it made him real sleepy. And so he went to lie down on the bed when his Doberman ran in. The Doberman pounced upon his chest, knocked him off the bed, and that dog began to chew on Uncle V. See, he forgot he was wearing his lucky pork chop.
5: That killed him.
4: No, that didn't kill him. But it did make him hungry. And so he went into the kitchen to eat some chicken. And I guess he was a little shaken up. I don't know. He got to hacking. He ended up choking on a chicken bone.
5: And that did it.
4: That didn't do it.
6: Oh, my goodness.
4: He got up to call 911, and he passed out on the floor. Yeah. And when he fell, it dislodged that chicken bone, and it shot out like a bullet, hit that Doberman. The Doberman jumped 8 feet off the floor, landed right back on top of Uncle V. Again, isn't that crazy?
5: And he was dead.
3: What
5: then.
3: A way to go.
4: No, that'd have been good. But he got up, he went to go clean up, and he didn't have his glasses on. And he went to grab a Listerine bottle. Instead, he grabbed a Pine Sol bottle. Ended up gargling with a mouthful of floor cleaner. I mean, total poison.
5: Gone after that.
4: No, he wasn't gone. He sure had a shiny smile. And about that time, Uncle V got to feeling really lucky. So he got in the car, and he was pulling out of his driveway, and he saw where he needed to move a rake to get the car out of the driveway. He got out of his car, but forgot to put it in park, and the car ran plumb over Uncle V.
3: Plumb.
4: It did.
5: And that killed him.
4: No, not entirely. He got up, he got back in that car, and he went straight down to the gas station to buy a lottery ticket. Yeah. He never felt so lucky in all his life. On the way there, a mosquito got in the car, though, and he was trying to swat it, and he ran off the road and drove his car right through the big window, the front window right there at the gas station.
5: Gone. He was gone.
4: No such luck. He landed right beside the lottery tickets. He got out of his car, bought the ticket, filled it out, and was an instant winner. $1.4 million.
6: Wow.
5: What in the world do you think about that?
4: Nothing. He had a heart attack. That's what killed him.
6: Kevin.
4: Uncle V.

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And it's not to overflow the river of mercy. It

0: there. I'm Angela Brown. Hey, Lauren, guess what time it is?
1: It's time for a word from the Word. Several years ago, the Gaither Homecoming Bible was published, packed with special features such as song lyrics, hymns, and devotional writings from many of the homecoming friends.
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3: I will speak that I may find relief. I must open my lips and answer.
4: And our own Tori Taff wrote a beautiful piece in there. Tori, would you mind?
5: One of the things I've always admired about Job is that he never shut up. Despite enduring unthinkable hardships, despite knowing that God himself was allowing these things to happen, despite having so-called friends tell him it was his own fault and maybe he ought to just curse God and die, Job kept raising his voice. He raised it in protest. He raised it in argument. He complained bitterly, wept copiously, and tried to reason things out with God and man. Job needed to make sense out of this horrible situation he found himself in, and he needed to do it out loud. These days, we call that processing. And the fact that Job doggedly kept it up for 40 chapters has always made him a man after my own heart. Because much to my husband Russ's chagrin, I come from a long line of verbal processors. My family doesn't really understand the concept of suffering in silence or celebrating in silence or doing anything in silence. I understand it might get a little tiresome if you happen to be the person on the receiving end of this ever-flowing stream of words. But as Mark Lowry once told me, I don't even know what I think about something until I hear me say it. The truth is, talking things through has been a saving grace in all of the most important relationships in my life. So when I read chapter after chapter of Job engaging in vigorous discussion with his friends and long conversations with this God, I totally get it. Job cared too much to just clam up and hope that this nightmare would go away. He needed to know why this was happening to him, because his understanding of a gracious God did not include winding up covered with boils and sitting in a pile of ashes. So he kept pushing and he kept talking. Giving up and giving in wasn't an option for him. Never let the pain of this world silence your voice. As long as you have breath, raise your thoughts, your questions, and even your complaints to heaven. The God of the universe can take it. Mm-hmm. He loves you and he longs to hear from you.
6: Wow.
7: Amen.
8: So good.
7: Excellent. So good.
6: Thank you.

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1: 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Mm.

0: a Christian music classic with a collaboration of two Christian music classic voices, Amy Grant with Sandy Patty. And speaking of classics, Bill,
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5: Okay, Windsor, what you got?
2: Oh, I think Windsor said using a broken pencil is pointless.
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1: Windsor!
5: Yeah. All right.
7: Oh, Windsor said reading while sunbathing makes you well read.
0: I got it.
8: It's true.
5: I got it.
0: Finally.
4: I got it. Windsor said, always keep your words soft and sweet, just in case you have to eat them.
8: Ooh.
1: Ooh. Good point, yes. Windsor.
7: That's it. That's Windsor the Gaither Pup with his own Instagram page and featured segment exclusively here on Homecoming Radio.
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0: 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I don't know how to pronounce this, Lauren. How do you say it?
1: Vanuatu.
0: 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Also in El Salvador, we're on 106.9. Hey guys, a big salute.
1: So let me tell you about Vanuatu. A few years ago, I did a prayer breakfast at the United Nations. And after I sang, they sat me down at a table with some of the ambassadors. And the only reason I know how to pronounce that country is because that ambassador was at the table with
2: me.
1: And he kept looking at me. He said, I know you. I said, do you now? I said, well, how do you know me? He said, I don't know, but I will figure it out. So we keep eating. And so later on, he goes, I know how I know you. You're on the Gaither Homecoming videos. I said, okay, you do know me. He said, that we love them in my country. We watch them all the time. We love the Gaithers. You come to my country and do a concert. I said, book me a plane ticket. I'll be there.
2: So where is that?
1: In the South Pacific. It's a tiny little island nation.
2: It's an island.
1: Yeah.
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Nothing can hold me here. There's the Rarely Heard on Front Porch Fellowship, very popular bluegrass festival band working from the Buckeye State at events all over the Midwest in the 80s and 90s. I'm Joe Mullins, glad to have you and you and you as part of Front Porch Fellowship. It's gospel time. We'll go from the Rarely Heard to the Bluegrass Hall of Fame, an old spiritual by the seldom seen.

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4: 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I'm Joe Mullins. Thanks for hearing us. Lindsay Liu is new female talent that can really sing. She's got a lot of momentum these days, and a new arrangement on a song from another Bluegrass Hall of Fame female, Hazel Dickens' old tune, Won't You Come and Sing for Me, the new version by Lindsay Liu.

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love the sentiment in the song Heaven Is Your Hometown from the new album by Darren and Brooke Aldridge. Great husband and wife team with a new collection of sacred songs we're glad to feature on Front Porch Fellowship. The late Bluegrass Hall of Fame member and Grand Ole Opry star Bobby Osborne was befriended late in life by C.J. Lewandowski. C.J.'s a mandolin man and helps lead the Poe Ramblin' Boys, and they worked together in Bobby's final year to produce a collection of classic songs, including this sacred selection. No doubt Bob Osborne sang this in church as a kid in Leslie County, Kentucky. Bobby Osborne and C.J. and Where the Soul Never Dies.

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Well, the old country church house theme has been used through the ages in bluegrass gospel music. This is the old title, brand new song from Caroline Owens and her friends, the Isaacs.

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0: That's the newest version of a modern gospel classic, The Far Side Banks of Jordan. I've got it by Johnny and June, The Primitives, The Cox Family. There's Suzanne Cox and her son, Brandon Ratcliffe. Well, they got a fantastic duet. It's so natural for those folks to sing in perfect harmony. A mother and son duo on Front Porch Fellowship.
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Joe Mullins with you. Let's stay at the Bluegrass Hall of Fame. One of the great voices in bluegrass history was Charlie Waller. A native of Louisiana, he sang his way into the hearts of bluegrass fans from the Washington, D.C. area, leading the country gentleman for 50 years. Here's Charlie front and center, and their version of I'm Ready to Go Home.

A bluegrass gospel classic from 50 years ago by Hall of Fame members, The Country Gentlemen. Well, it's been a good hour. We'll plan another one for next week. You save a spot on your porch for me. I'm Joe Mullins. God bless you.

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6: Hi, I'm Pastor Ernie Sanders. 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

0: SRN News, I'm Mary Rose. The death toll from the Nepal flood has risen to over 600. Officials in the Himalayan country say over 2,500 people, including dozens of Americans and other foreigners, remain missing, and that residents of an entire village that seemed to just have been washed away. The collapse of a glacier sent a deadly wall of water through a mountain town near the Chinese border. The Columbia, South Carolina police chief says an officer died and a second was injured Saturday after responding to a call about a domestic dispute. Chief Skip Holbrook says the suspect had a lengthy criminal record and also died. Labor Day travelers are being told to get ready for high cost and heavy traffic, and the best day to travel will be this Thursday morning. This is SRN News.
1: Welcome to Turning Point Weekend Edition. Just as our thoughtless words can break people down, our well-chosen words can build them up. Today, Dr. David Jeremiah considers the tongue's amazing capacity. Listen as David shares, "Power up your words, the power of the tongue."
2: The Bible tells us that the tongue is more powerful than a team of horses, that it can be more powerful than the rudder on a ship. The tongue is a powerful tool, either for good or for evil. But the Bible tells us there are some lessons we must learn about the use of this little instrument in our mouth. And today we're going to talk about how to use your tongue in a proper way. All of this from the book of Proverbs, right here and right now.
3: Now, I want to talk with you about two things the tongue can do, and they are opposites of each other. A tongue can break something down, or it can build something up. Your tongue has the capacity to tear something apart, or to strengthen and put something back together. And I want to talk with you, first of all, about a tongue that breaks down. And in the book of Proverbs, there are many things said about the evil and difficult to describe use of the tongue. I want to go through just a few of these categories, and I want you to see all these things, and I'm not even going to touch on them. There's some 90 of them. I don't have time to do all of them. But I want you to see the accumulative impact of the book of Proverbs when it comes to the tongue. Now, one of the words that I noticed as I first began to read this book was that there was a great deal of discussion about the perverse tongue. The perverse tongue. And that is a word which means all that you can think of in the ugliest use of the tongue, deception and deceit. And it's kind of a cover word for all of the other things we're going to talk about. Listen to what the Word of God has to say. And I'm going to give you the proverb, and I'm going to read it. We're going to go through them as quickly as we can. The perverse tongue. Chapter 2, verse 12 says, "To deliver you from the man who speaks perverse things." Chapter 4, verse 24 says, "Put away from you a deceitful mouth and put perverse lips far from you." Chapter 6 and verse 12 says, "A worthless person, a wicked man, walks with a perverse mouth." Chapter 8, verse 13 says, "The fear of the Lord is to hate evil, pride and arrogance, and the evil way, and the perverse mouth I hate." Chapter 10, verse 31 says, "The mouth of the righteous brings forth wisdom, but the perverse tongue will be cut out." Chapter 10, verse 32, "The lips of the righteous know what is acceptable, but the mouth of the wicked, what is perverse." Chapter 16, verse 28, "A perverse man sows strife, and a whisperer separates the best of friends." Chapter 17, verse 20, "He who has a deceitful heart finds no good, and he who has a perverse tongue falls into evil." Chapter 19, verse 1, "Better is the poor who walks in his integrity than one who is perverse in his lips and is a fool." Chapter 12 and verse 18, "There is one who speaks like the piercings of a sword, but the tongue of the wise promotes health." Did you hear the last one? "There is one who speaks like the piercings of a sword." Your tongue has that capability. My tongue has that capability. The perverseness, the wickedness of our tongue can sometimes be overwhelming. And sometimes I'm sure you have been surprised at things that have come out of your mouth and you've thought, "How could I ever have said that?" The piercings of a sword. But it shouldn't surprise you to discover that in the book of Proverbs, there's a great deal of information about a lying tongue. A little boy was once asked, what the Bible says about lying. And he said that the Bible says that lying is a very present help in the time of trouble. And that's not what the Bible says about lying, I want you to know. That's the way some people apply it. But in the book of Proverbs, there's just one after another of references to lying tongues. Chapter 6, we've already read and talked about the lying tongue on the list of God's seven abominations. But in 12:19, we read, "The truthful lips shall be established forever, but a lying tongue," watch this, "is but for a moment." Isn't that something? Truth goes on, but somebody who lies, they're not around very long. Chapter 12, verse 22, "Lying lips are an abomination to the Lord, but those who deal truthfully are his delight." Chapter 13, verse 5, "A righteous man hates lying, but a wicked man is loathsome and comes to shame." Chapter 14, verse 5, "A faithful witness does not lie, but a false witness will utter lies." And chapter 21, verse 6 says, "Getting treasures by a lying tongue is the fleeting fancy of those who seek death." Lying. We could almost do a whole lesson just on the lying tongue, because there's so much information in Proverbs and in other parts, in the Psalms, in some of the other wisdom literature, and in many places in the New Testament. We have made lying the favorite indoor sport in our culture, and we even have words for it. In the political jargon, we call it spin. And spin is nothing more than a way to describe a lie, because it's an attempt to make people think about something in a way different from the reality that's behind it. So lying is a part of our culture, and the Bible says that lying is a part of the tearing down of people with our tongues. When you lie about something, you put into a process destruction that will ultimately have its impact on someone somewhere. And then the third kind of tongue that breaks down is what we might call a slandering tongue. In the book of Proverbs, you will find much information about this. Chapter 12, verse 17 says, "He who speaks the truth declares righteousness, but a false witness, deceit." The words "false witness" are the words in the Old Testament that talk about being a slanderer. Making a false witness against somebody is to slander them. Chapter 19, verse 5 says, "A false witness will not go unpunished, and he who speaks lies will not escape." Chapter 19 and verse 9 says, "A false witness shall not go unpunished, and he who speaks lies shall perish." Chapter 25, verse 18 says, "A man who bears false witness against his neighbor," now watch this, "is like a club, a sword, and a sharp arrow." And chapter 26, 18 and 19 says, "Like a madman who throws firebrands, arrows, and death is the man who deceives his neighbor and then says, 'I was only joking.'" Does that sound contemporary or what? He does his neighbor in, and then, in order to make himself look good, says, "Oh, I was just kidding. I was just joking." A lot of harm has been done under the cloak of, "I was just joking," when it was an intended hurt in the beginning. I know this is getting personal, but it's going to get more personal before it gets better. So just hang in there and we'll get through this, because this is powerful stuff from the book of Proverbs. Here's another kind of tongue that will break down, a gossiping tongue. Key word in the book of Proverbs is the word talebearer. Isn't that interesting? Listen to these words. Chapter 11, verse 9. "The hypocrite with his mouth destroys his neighbor, but through knowledge the righteous shall be delivered." Chapter 11 and verse 13. "A talebearer reveals secrets, but he who is faithful conceals a matter." Chapter 16, verse 27, "An ungodly man digs up evil, and it is on his lips like a burning fire." He digs around and he gets it, and then he just uses his mouth to spread it. Chapter 16, verse 28, "A perverse man sows strife, and a whisperer separates the best of friends." Chapter 17, verse 9, "He who covers a transgression seeks love, but he who repeats a matter separates friends." Chapter 18, verse 8, "The words of a talebearer are like tasty trifles. They go down into the inmost body." Actually, the Hebrew says, "down into the rooms of the belly." And literally what that says is that a person who listens to gossip and gets in the habit of listening to it, it's like tasty trifles that go down into the inmost part of his being. We can get on the phone, and we can't wait to get on the phone to hear this nasty little bit of rumor that's been spread, and it's just like a tasty little trifle, and we eat it, and it goes down into our belly, and we love the joy of a little tasty morsel of gossip. Isn't that what happens? We don't realize that it's destructive. In fact, it's interesting to me, and you might want to just make this note in your notes, that chapter 18 and verse 8 is repeated almost word for word in chapter 26, verse 22.

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4: To manipulate people, and it doesn't come from a foundation of reality. I wish I had more time, but I've got to move on to the positive part of this. Let's talk about the tongue that builds up. Once again, from the book of Proverbs. And the first thing you notice when you start looking for it is that there's a number of references to a righteous tongue. Did you know that God can give your tongue the characteristic that is described as righteous? That means good and holy and helpful. A righteous tongue is referenced in chapter 10, verse 11. The mouth of the righteous is a well of life, but violence covers the mouth of the wicked. 10:20 says, the tongue of the righteous is choice silver. 10:21 says, the lips of the righteous feed many. Chapter 10, verse 31 says, the mouth of the righteous brings forth wisdom. Chapter 10, verse 32 says, the lips of the righteous know what is acceptable. Isn't that a great thought there? Somebody says, how do you know what you should say or what you shouldn't say? The Bible says that the lips of the righteous person knows what is acceptable. And how many of you know that when you are walking with the Lord and the Holy Spirit's in control of your life, you can almost sometimes feel words get caught in your throat as the Spirit of God says, don't say that. Keep that in your spirit. The lips of the righteous know what is acceptable. So the Bible tells us that we should start with righteousness. Let me talk about a restoring tongue. In the book of Proverbs, there are many references to a kind of restoration that can be the result of the use of our tongue. And you know what? I want to have a tongue that heals and restores and builds up and strengthens and edifies. That's why God ultimately gave us this tongue, that it might bless. You want your tongue to be the instrument of righteousness and blessing. So let's talk about how your tongue can have a restoring and healing ministry. In 15:4, it says, a wholesome tongue is a tree of life. And the word wholesome there is literally the Hebrew word healing. A healing tongue is a tree of life. You know what it's like? Have you been around people who have healing words, encouraging words? Chapter 15, verse 1 gives another clue as how our tongue can restore. Listen to this. A soft answer turns away wrath, but a harsh word stirs up anger. When you walk into a situation and things have heated up at home between maybe you and one of the children or one of your children and your other half, you don't want to jump in at the same decibel level. You want to jump in with a soft answer and bring it down. That's what the Bible says can happen with the healing use of the tongue. Chapter 15, verse 23 says, a man has joy by the answer of his mouth. Now watch this. And a word spoken in due season, how good it is. And I wrote down in my notes, a timely word. You know, we ought to ask God to give us by His Holy Spirit the sensitivity so that we have the ability to give a timely word. Have you illustrations in your own life that someone spoke a timely word to you? I can think back many times when there was a timely word spoken in due season in my life. And I'm thankful that God has used me on occasion to speak a timely word to someone else and help them through a difficult time. So your tongue can be used as a healing tongue by being sensitive to the situation and speaking a word in due season. Chapter 16, verse 24 says, pleasant words are like a honeycomb, sweetness to the soul and health to the bones. Chapter 25, verse 11 says, a word fitly spoken is like apples of gold in settings of silver. Everybody take that picture right now in your mind's eye. On a beautiful table in the den, in a bowl, are these beautiful gold apples surrounded by absolutely pure silver. And that's the picture the writer of Proverbs presents for a word that is fitly spoken. Spoken at the right time in the right way to the right person for the right reason, for the right length of time. Oh, when you do that and God uses you to do that, it is a beautiful picture to behold, a healing and positive and encouraging picture. Let me give you one last.

0: last one. Chapter 31, verses 8 and 9. It says, "Open your mouth for the speechless in the cause of all who are appointed to die. Open your mouth, judge righteously, and plead the cause of the poor and needy." This says we can use our mouths to help those who are in trouble. We can plead the cause of the poor and needy. We can use our tongues as ministers of hope and help to those who are less fortunate than we are. We can plead their cause and stand up for them and encourage them. These are just some of the things the book of Proverbs says are good ways for us to have restorative tongues, building up one another, edifying one another with our speech. Here's another category of tongues that bless, and that is a restrained tongue. And this is really important, because throughout the Proverbs, in one way or another, we're told of several situations where the best thing for us to say is nada, nothing. While it is wonderful to see a word that is fitly spoken, it is also wonderful to see somebody who's got enough sense to keep their mouth shut and not speak at all when that's appropriate. Have you ever been in a situation where you would like to read these Proverbs to somebody? Well, let me give you the ammunition you need. Take careful note here, because these are really important. The restrained tongue. Chapter 10 and verse 19. "In the multitude of words, sin is not lacking, but he who restrains his lips is wise." That's great, isn't it? "In the matter of speaking, more is not better." Chapter 13, verse 3. "He who guards his mouth preserves his life, but he who opens wide his lips shall have destruction." Chapter 17, verse 27. "He who has knowledge spares his words, and a man of understanding is of calm spirit." Have you ever noticed when you get around people who are wise, and usually they have some years on them, and you get in a group, it's the young bucks that are doing all the talking, and it's the older guys who are doing all the listening, but when they finally say something, it's worth more than everything that's been said up to that point. Don't you believe it's good for us to all be on our way toward that place? I mean, we've had enough experience of blurting it all out only to feel foolish that we did and wish later we'd have kept our mouth shut. And then we get in the presence of somebody who has knowledge and he spares his words. He's got a calm spirit, restrained lips. Here's another one, and this is my favorite one. Chapter 17, verse 28. "Even a fool is counted wise when he holds his peace. When he shuts his lips, he is considered perceptive." You might think, well, I'm not wise. Well, let me give you a leg up on this whole thing. Just keep quiet and people might not know. So sometimes more is not better. Sometimes less is better. And as we get older, don't we start to measure our words more? I remember going to meetings and committee meetings when I was a young pastor, and I thought I had answers to questions nobody was even asking. And the longer I've been in the ministry, the more I realize how difficult the questions are and how very few really simple answers there are and how unqualified I am as a human being to give very many of them. My friends, I only have authority when it comes to answers. When I stand up here and hold this book in my hands and teach what it says, otherwise I have no wisdom of my own that is worthy of being shared from Sunday to Sunday. I would be such a foolish man to do that. But I can be confident in the Word of God because it lives and abides forever, and God uses it to change lives. Here's another restraining verse. Chapter 18, verse 13 says, "He who answers a matter before he hears it, it is a shame and a folly to him." Now let me just give you a little information here that will help you with that. How many of you, when you're in a conversation, do this? Maybe it's a little bit of a tense one. They're asking a question, and you're not really listening to them because you've heard just enough, and you're trying to think about what you're going to say. So they're asking a question. You got the first third of it. You've already formulated your answer. They take a right turn after the first third and go in a totally different direction. But you formulated an answer to the first third. They ask this question. You answer that question, and you never meet. Do you know what? That's exactly what happens in many marital difficulties. We don't listen to one another. And the Bible says, restrain yourself from talking until you hear the matter. Listen to it. Get all of it. Understand it. And if you don't understand it completely before you answer it, ask some qualifying questions. Let me see if I can rephrase for you what I think you said so that I can answer it correctly. Oh, how critical that is. The Bible is so full of wisdom when it comes to personal relationships. Chapter 26, verse 4 says, "Do not answer a fool according to his folly." Here's another place where you should restrain your lips, lest he be wise in his own eyes. That's interesting, isn't it? Somebody comes along and asks a stupid question. You say, are there such things? Well, we're not supposed to have stupid questions in church. And if my grandson was here, he would say that I just said a bad word, because he's not allowed to say the word stupid, and I probably shouldn't be saying it either. He would say, "Poppy, that's a bad word." Ignorant questions, how's that? And sometimes you know that ignorant questions are being asked for the wrong reason, not with a sincere spirit. The Bible says, don't even answer such a question, because you give credence to the person who has asked it. I want to tell you something. If you take the book of Proverbs and you study it with the idea of it helping you in your life at home and in the place where you work and in the relationships that you have, you will find so much practical truth. You can meditate on these Proverbs from day to day and from week to week, and you can grow in your ability to relate to one another just by studying the wisdom of the Old Testament, the power of the tongue. I want to conclude by telling you where all of this starts and how we deal with it. I want you to look with me at Proverbs 18:4. "The words of a man's mouth are deep waters. The wellspring of wisdom is a flowing brook." In the New Testament, we read what this means. In Matthew chapter 12 and verse 34, we read that out of the abundance of a man's heart, his mouth speaks. Why do we say the things that we say? Are these things that we say from the chin up? No, these things that we say are from the heart up. And the words that come out of our mouths, sometimes surprising even us, are often the normal, natural reactions of what's going on in our heart. And if you get with a person who's under pressure and under stress, sooner or later, what's in that person's heart will bubble up through the mouth, and the words will be heard. Does that mean that every time somebody says something that they shouldn't have said, that it's a major crime and a major sin and there's needing to be a major overhaul? No, but if there is a continual reflection of that kind of spirit from a person's heart. For instance, if a person is always wanting to talk about sordid things, sexual things outside of the boundaries of the beauty God has given to them, if every time you're with a person, and believe me, this can happen even among Christians and among Christian men, they always want to tell you a story that pushes to the edge of that which is legitimate, and it's just their constant problem. I want to tell you something. Out of the heart comes the words. When we speak, we reveal our hearts. The same thing is true on the other side. When you see a person who just is always speaking kind words and loving words and affirming words, it's because that person has a kind and loving and affirming heart. And therefore, if there's any one admonition that comes to us from the book of Proverbs, it is from the 4th chapter and verse 23, where we read these words, "Keep your heart with all diligence, for out of it spring the issues of life." I don't want you to go away from here saying, "Well, I got to go home and make all this list of things I'm not supposed to say, and things I'm not supposed to do, things I am supposed to say, and things I am supposed to do." That's not really the issue. The issue is to guard your heart, to feed your heart with God's word, to give your heart every chance to be godly and righteous by bringing to it the witness and testimony of others. I know it might surprise you to know that during the year, I subscribe to pastors that I really respect all over the country. I listen to them all the time in my car, when I'm going up to work out every day and on the way home sometimes. And I'm always trying to feed my heart. My friends, your heart won't be fed the right stuff normally and naturally without you taking a proactive approach to it. So guard your heart, because out of your heart are the issues of life, and what's in your heart will ultimately spring out of your mouth and the things that you say. Amen? So guard your heart. And let me say to you that if your heart is not the home of the wonderful Lord Jesus, you may have periodic moments of goodness, But your heart cannot be the source of strength for your lips until Christ is at home there. The historians have told us that your heart is an empty place without God. And until God is at home in your heart, until Jesus Christ is on the throne of your life, you cannot have the kind of heart that will produce the righteous kinds of talk that we've been discussing. It all begins with who's in your heart, who's on the throne of your heart. And Christians, you can have Jesus Christ in your life, but if he's not seated on the throne of your heart, you can have just as wicked a mouth as the next person. The critical issue is, where is Christ in your life? You know, Bill Bright used to draw the little picture of the chair in the middle and said, you know, you can have Christ out here at the circumference of your life, but if he's not seated on the throne, he is not in control. Let me ask you this question. Is Jesus Christ in your heart? Have you made him your Savior? Have you asked him to come into your heart, and have you received him as your Savior? And if you're a Christian, is Jesus Christ in control of your life? Or have you pushed him out to the circumference, and therefore you have this mixed fountain coming from your mouth of wickedness and godliness? And how can any two things coexist like that? So the writer of Proverbs has given us the key. And that key is to keep our heart with all diligence, for out of it are the issues of life. Now, the book of Proverbs is visual, so I want you to be visual. And I want you to view your life as it were your heart. And I want you to look into your heart and ask yourself today, is Christ in my heart? Have I invited him in? And if he is in, have I given him control of my heart?
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6: 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Kind of a biographical study tonight about Noah's example. An example that we all should follow. Noah's example, especially in the time of a soon coming judgment. Now, in Noah's time, what was the judgment coming up at that time? The flood. God told him to build the ark so he could escape. And we know the ark pictures the Lord Jesus Christ there as our way of salvation being saved from the judgment. Hebrews chapter 11, verse 7. Hebrews chapter 11, verse 7. We're talking about just Noah. It's the one verse. All my points will be from this one verse. It says, by faith, Noah, being warned of God. Does God warn us about things? No, he sure does. How many people take his warning seriously? That's the problem. By faith, Noah, being warned of God of things not seen as yet. So the warning, of course, deals with future things, not seen yet. God tells us ahead of time what's going to happen, especially if there's going to be problems and difficulties and judgments coming. God tells us about this. Nobody should be without this understanding. So by faith, Noah, being warned of God of things not seen as yet, moved with fear. Somebody really believes what God says, they're going to show it in their lives by acting certain ways. Prepared an ark to the saving of his house, meaning not the physical house, but his family, to the saving of his house, family, by the which he condemned the world. And the Christian, that's what we should be doing, condemning the world, not becoming like the world, by living that different, separated life. And then it says, and became heir of the righteousness which is by faith. Let's look up also then, 1 Peter chapter 3, verse 20. Refers to the same event here, 1 Peter chapter 3, verse 20. Which sometime were disobedient, when once the long-suffering of God, that's interesting, God's long-suffering, waited in the days of Noah while the ark was a-preparing, wherein few, that is, eight souls, were saved by water. And now in 2 Peter chapter 2, verse 4. For if God spared not the angels that sinned, but cast them down to hell, and deliver them into chains of darkness to be reserved unto judgment, and spared not the old world, but saved Noah, the eighth person, a preacher of what? Righteousness. Noah was a preacher of righteousness, bringing in the flood upon the world of the ungodly, and going on to other judgments he did, turning the cities of Sodom and Gomorrah into ashes, condemned them with an overthrow, making them an example. And sample means example unto those that after should live ungodly. People need to listen. They need to heed the warnings of God. Now, Noah's faith really revolved around the ark. The ark was the way to be escaped the judgment. The ark was to be built by him. That's an interesting thought, too. The ark was built by God's word. God told them to build the ark. And tonight I'm going to give you six thoughts, ways we should follow Noah's example here. Now, he was close to the time when there'd be a judgment. We are getting closer. I don't know how exactly close it's going to be. But I'll tell you, it should be this, an important reminder and motivator for us. We ought to act and react like Noah did here, because our situations are similar, because we're close to that judgment coming up, judgment too. All right, number one in my outline, what we should react in the same way that Noah did here, heeding a warning. Be glad that God has warned us about these things. I'll be glad that you know these things are going to happen so you can prepare yourself. But today people are not heeding this warning. They don't want to hear about this. They want this world to go on and be a wonderful place, a good place, even a utopia to live in. Now, if you read the papers or you look on your computer or whatever, however it is you get your news, you're going to find that is not happening today. Now, this world is not going to get any better. I sometimes witness to people and they talk about something that happened like the Boston Massacre. They talk about North Korea and them having atomic weapons and Iran and the atomic weapons they could have very, very soon. Have all the materials and they have to work it all together somehow, so that could be soon too. So we're living in that age. It's scary in a way. But God said it's going to happen and the judgment is going to happen. But a lot of people, they still want to live in this world and they want everything to go smoothly for them in this world. And what a different mindset the Christian has versus the worldly person has. But we see only a negative connotation here in heeding a warning. You don't have to warn people about good things happening. If something good is going to happen, you don't warn them about them. You might tell them about it. Something good can happen. But you don't warn them about good things. You only warn them about serious things and bad things going to happen. Why won't people listen to the Word of God? They're going to be taken in by these things because they don't look to the Word of God here. They need to heed the warning that God has given. In God's long-suffering and in God's mercy and in God's grace, He's telling people it's not going to get better. And when I witness to people, I tell them, yeah, Boston Massacre, that was horrible. You know, all these other things worldwide going on. I mean, they're horrible things. But then I tell them that it's not going to get better. It's not going to get better. Don't live for this world. You need to live for that next world. You need to believe what the Bible says about these warnings in the coming judgment. So be glad that God has told us about it. It should motivate people to get saved too, shouldn't it? It should. So heeding a warning, that's number one. Number two, we need to prioritize the future. Going back to Hebrews chapter 11, verse 7. By faith, Noah, being warned of God of things not seen as yet, moved with fear. He prioritized the future. He knew what was going to happen in the future, so he made his plans and is living now to prepare himself for that future time when these things were going to happen. He lived now in preparation for those future times when things are going to get bad. Now we see an example of that in our lives too. As we get older, we make plans. We try to have insurance if we can afford that or handle that. Try to have insurance because we don't know if we're going to end up in the hospital someday. And as things get more and more fuzzy and more confused about hospitalization, it's getting a little complicated, isn't it? But we should be kind of planning for those things. That's some common sense things to do. We need to prioritize for the future. In fact, we ought to go so far in the future, we ought to look beyond our grave. Look beyond the time when we leave this world. Where will we be then? We need to prioritize that and need to look that way. Now, today, people are just looking at this world. They're just looking at things that are happening in this world. They're not that excited about it. They figure they'll just handle it a day at a time. In one sense, it's good to handle your life one day at a time. Don't get too far ahead in some areas. But friends, you need to plan ahead for your eternity. You need to plan ahead in this life. You need to plan ahead for your kids, if you've got kids. You need to prioritize the future. You need to think about what's going to happen in the future here. You know, if we were given a choice of being given $100,000 now, or we had the opportunity that someone would give us $1 million in 5 years, what would you choose? $100,000, that's a lot of money. Or $1 million in 5 years? He's taking $100,000 right now. I'll take it now. I might not be around in 5 years. But that's the choice. Let's say you know you're going to be around here in 5 years, though. But if you had to make that choice, a wise choice would be to wait those 5 years and get that $1 million. You know what God is saying in His Word? He says, you can live for this world if you want, but I'm offering you eternity. Like the one man said, the choice for the people in this world is not choosing between heaven and hell. The choice is choosing between heaven or this world. And if I have to make that choice, and everyone, that's the choice you have to make. Not heaven or hell, but heaven or this world, that's your choice. I'm going to choose heaven every time. That's why I'm saved today. That's why I accept the Lord. I'm so glad I'm a Christian tonight. Because I want heaven, and I'm willing to wait for heaven rather than just a little bit I can get in this world. That's what the Lord says here. He prioritized the future. In this life, Noah set himself up to build the ark, do what God told him to do, knowing that in the future it would be to his great, great benefit. Be careful when you're trying to live day by day. Be careful when you're just living in this world. Because, friends, we need to understand, we need to prioritize that next world and live with our gaze and eyes towards heaven. Look to heaven and eternity. Live today for them. And change your life that way. What joy it'll bring in your life. I'm ready, because I know where I'm going. I know where I'm going. Another thought he had here, another way we need to exemplify Noah and live like him too, is he moved with fear. He acted. Real faith moves to action. Faith will first influence our affections and then our actions. Again, faith will first move our affections. We'll be moved emotionally in some different way. And then if we really are moved the right way and we take it the right way, then it'll affect our actions too. So Noah built this ark. It's interesting that God didn't ask anybody else to build the ark, just Noah. He's the only one because God knew he would react the right way. But real faith moves to action. Friends, why don't people come out to church? You know, I'm not saying that because I'm griping about it. I know why. I really do know why. Because they don't believe. They don't believe the Bible. They really don't believe this book. You have to twist people's arms just to get them out to church. If you really, they really have faith in the Lord Jesus Christ and they really believe this book and they really are born again, they really have been converted, it means they're changed. That means change to the opposite. That's what that means. And if they really believed all those things and believe the Bible like they should, friends, they're going to act about it. They're going to do the things that a Christian should do. They're going to look in the Word of God and want to read the Word of God. They want to go to church. They're going to want to please God. They're going to find out what His will for them is. They're going to want to know what God is, and they want to be obedient to Him. Actions. People say that this people honoreth me with their mouth and honoreth me with their lips, but their heart is far from me. Acting by fear. He did. He said, whoa, there's coming a judgment. God told me to build the ark. I'm building that ark. Now, it took him 120 years. It took him a while. That was the long suffering of God, giving other people time to believe too. And they didn't. They didn't. What's another example we need to learn from Noah here? He made preparations. He prepared an ark. We make preparations for our future too, don't we? If you're going to get married, you make preparations for that. We have the old line about people that have, young people, single people, have hope chests. Is that what you call them? Hope chests? All right, okay. Yeah, before I got married, I had one too. I called it a hopeless chest. I wasn't doing real well, you know. But then, praise the Lord, I met Carol. The Lord bless there. But anyways, a hope chest, you make preparations for the future. You want to get married, you make preparations for that. You want to go to school or college, you make preparations for that. You need some money set aside. You need to be thinking about that. You need to get good grades now, so when you go to college, college will accept you, the colleges that you want to go to. You make preparations for retirement. When you get a certain age, when you can't work anymore, and that's going to be about 80. When you get 80 years old, that's when you can't work anymore. You can retire when you're about 80 years old. But you make preparations, don't you? Let me ask you this. What preparations do people make for eternity? What preparations are you making for eternity? In what way are you preparing yourself now for then? Can you give me some specifics about that? Are you serving the Lord, putting Him first? You come out to church and honor Him with your presence in His house on Sunday morning and Sunday night and Wednesday night too? Do you honor Him in every way of your life? Are you faithful in your attendance, faithful in your prayer time and your Bible study? In what way are you making specific preparation? Noah built an ark. What are we building? Are we building what we need to for the Lord? Are we building a spiritual life in us? Are we learning the Bible and studying the Bible, memorizing the Bible? Now, these are nothing new tonight, is it, Christian? That verse in 2 Chronicles is so convicting. God will bless the nation according to His people. If my people, which are called by my name, shall humble themselves and pray and seek my face and turn from their wicked ways. Can God's people get involved in wicked ways? Seems to say it there in 2 Chronicles. He wouldn't tell people to turn from their wicked ways if there weren't any wicked ways to turn from. What do we need individually? We need revival. Make these preparations. Friend, you'll never be sorry that you got serious with God. You'll never be sorry that you repented of those sins you need to repent of. You'll never be sorry you got saved. I'm not sorry I got saved. Making preparations. Prepared an ark. He built that ark. He built Himself up. And we can apply that to our spiritual lives. We build ourselves up and we grow spiritually stronger all the time. Preparations. Preparing for the inevitable. You are going to die if you're not in the generation that's caught up in the rapture. And the Bible says we need to be ready for that. We need to be ready for that. Preparations. What preparations are we making, really? You know, think about that. That's a convicting thought, isn't it? And number five tonight, also what did Noah do here in verse 7? Hebrews chapter 11, verse 7. By faith, Noah, being warned of God of things not seen as yet, moved with fear, prepared an ark to the saving of his house. I'll tell you, when people get serious with the Lord, they're concerned about their family. Don't you love your family? He said, Pastor, you don't know my family. But you love, you know, is it possible you're really aggravated with people in your family but still love them? Sure it is. That's why you get aggravated with them. Because you care about them. If you really didn't care about them, you wouldn't care what they did. You wouldn't care where they're going to end up. But because you do care about them, you get frustrated with them. You get a little irritated with them. You might have lost your temper now and then with them. Now, don't do that. I'm not saying you should do that, but that does happen. But why do you get upset with them? Because you love them. You love them. If you didn't love them, you wouldn't have any kind of reaction like that. You wouldn't be upset with them. You wouldn't be burdened for their souls. You wouldn't care about where they ended up eternally. But you do. Christian, you do, don't you? Sure do. Making preparations, involving the family. Involve the family in these things too. By the way, what is a family today? Let's use the Bible for a basis of what a family is. The Bible says it's a man and a woman. You know the whole problem with America and all these different things, decisions they're making? People do not use this Bible as the basis for what they believe. Three things that people don't know today. Three things. Number one, they don't know history. Number two, they don't know economics. And number three, they don't know the Bible. They don't know history. They don't understand in past history. And like the one man said, those who don't know history are, what, condemned to repeat it. History. Economics. Look at America today. People don't understand economics in America, do they? No. That's why so many are going the wrong way. And then thirdly, the Bible. Righteousness exalteth the nation, but sin is a reproach to any people. Blessed is a nation whose God is the Lord. I bring these verses up every couple weeks, don't I? But it's still true. But he was concerned about his family here, folks. I've met people who are not concerned about their families and salvation. They're not concerned that their families come out to church. They're not concerned that their families are not saved. They're not really that concerned, at all concerned about it. I can't understand that. I really cannot understand that. Here's Noah. The time was coming up. A judgment was coming. He knew that. He knew God told him there's a judgment coming. He needs to build the ark. And so he was concerned about his family. The saving of his house. He wanted his family to escape that judgment through God's provision here. And then it says, by the which he condemned the world. You know, Chris, friend, you're supposed to condemn the world, not enjoy it. You're supposed to condemn the world, not imitate it. You're supposed to condemn the world by living a different kind of life. We need to condemn the world by being different, by looking different, by acting righteously in an unrighteous world. A living holiness in an unholy world. You're not going to win them by becoming like them. You're going to win them by convicting them that the Christian life is different from the way they're living. And I don't like to be unpopular. I like people to like me. But many times they're afraid of me. Are people afraid of you, Christian? You know, when you walk in the room or you go to wherever it is, where maybe the post office or the stores or something, and you walk in there and people are afraid of you. I mean, they kind of even back up. They back up away from me. I've noticed that. When I walk in somewhere, they back away. Isn't that funny? But why? Because I'm different than they are. I invited the one lady to the post office. I invited her out to the anniversary Sunday. And I gave her the handout at the anniversary. And I said, I want to invite you out to this. She looked at it kind of seriously. It was good. And she said, well, I don't know if I can make it. I'll keep it here and think about it. And then I said, well, let me ask you a question. Do you go to church anywhere? And the reaction was really funny. She looked guilty. She smiled, kind of an embarrassing little smile. She says, well, I go once in a while. Once in a while. And so every time I walk in the post office or places where I witness to people, they know I'm different and they treat me different. And I kind of like that in a way, but I really want to see them saved too. But we need to live here. It says here, because of Noah building this ark, and that was an obvious thing, this huge ark, almost 2 football fields long as we understand it, as we do the measurements. That's how big that ark was. I mean, you couldn't miss it. I mean, it was there. And word of mouth gets around. They didn't have television. They didn't have newspapers. They didn't have computers and smartphones and things like we have today. Word gets around, though, doesn't it? They knew about this guy. And he condemned the world. By his actions, he made them guilty before God. God uses us in our testimonies and our lifestyle to make people guilty. But God's called us to do this, to condemn the world, to make people feel guilty. But you know the good thing about it? Some will take it seriously. Some will listen to you. Some you'll have a chance to witness to. Some will get saved too. And that's the only way they can get saved. He lived to condemn the world, not to imitate the world, not to become like the world, but he condemned the world. And then it says, and became heir of the righteousness which is by faith. Here's the steps involved. Here's what has to be believed. Here's what has to be practiced in our life. As Noah was confronting, and it was close to that time when God's judgment was coming, today we are in a similar situation. I don't know how close, but the way things are heating up, thinking about those things that are going to happen, and it's not going to be that far. We need to get people ready because there's coming another judgment too. This time not by the water, not by the flood, but by the fire. And all these things are going to go on in this world. We are to condemn the world, not flatter the world. Now, I'm not saying we go around with a chip on our shoulder. I'm not saying we need to go around in God's love and kindness and long-suffering. We need that in our lives. We need to have that kind of example, like the Lord Jesus Christ himself did. He's our example there. But Noah's our example here. Again, what is our example? What is his example? Heeding a warning. Listen to when God warns us about things. Listen to it. Heed those warnings when he talks about things. There are consequences of sin. Prioritizing the future. Live now, so in 100 years from now, you'll be happy how you live now. You need to act by fear. Realize this is important. You need to do what God tells you to do. You need to make the preparations. Preparation to be saved. You need to read the Bible. You need to believe on the Lord Jesus Christ. Get your family involved. I'm sure you have a burden for your family. Continue praying for them. And also live in such a way that the world does not feel comfortable around you. Not because of personality flaws, not because we're obnoxious, not because we got our quirks, but because they see Christ in us and we're living a Christian life and they know they're not. And they see the difference. That's what it means there. Conclusion, we become heirs. Noah's faith led him to be saved. Became heir to inherit the righteousness which is by faith. This is Noah's example. We need to follow his example, folks. Christians, we need to follow his example. Father, I pray and ask that you will bless now as we search our hearts too. And Lord, as we consider these matters, I pray you'll bless, even during this invitation time, that we'll maybe pray about some of these matters. But Lord, help us to understand and realize there's another judgment coming up, just as serious as the other one. And Lord, I pray we'll follow the example of Noah here and do these things and improve and grow. Lord, I pray for those tonight, maybe not yet born again, maybe not yet saved. I pray for their souls. I pray that maybe even tonight they'll make that decision for the Lord. For it is in his name I do ask it. Amen. Hello, this is Pastor Andy Rusnacko, and we hope that you benefited from this message that was preached at our church. If it did raise any questions or concerns, we'd like to be able to talk with you. If you want to call our church, you can reach us at 216-531-1273. Our church, Bible Baptist Temple, is located in Euclid, Ohio. 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
25: 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What are we supposed to do? 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The answer is that in the Bible, there comes a time where we are to obey God rather than man. That's right. There can be laws written that are actually bad laws. Bad laws happen. Isaiah chapter 10 warns us of this very thing. So what is the Christian to do? We are to stand on God's truth that never changes. 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
25: Have we learned all that there is to learn? 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So there is the possibility of you coming to the end of your tremendous acquisition of knowledge to bump into the God who made it all. That's impossible. That cannot be. So you're done thinking. 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So you have finished your journey of education. Because there cannot be a God at the end of your equation. 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
6: 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His final impossible task this time? Stopping an AI program called The Entity from taking over the world's computer and weapon systems. Meanwhile, it's no surprise that lots of other nefarious characters want control of The Entity too. 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A handful of profanities turn up, but fewer than we're used to seeing in most PG-13 action movies these days. And Cruise's stunts remain as eye-popping as ever. We're giving Mission Impossible The Final Reckoning a 3 out of 5 for family friendliness. 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
25: 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I'm asking you, are you born again? Jesus said you must be born again to enter the kingdom of heaven. But what does that mean? 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And so what you must do is determine, are you really a born-again believer in the Lord Jesus Christ? 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
8: There have been so many times in my life when I thought I knew exactly what God was going to do, where he was going to take me. I even thought, I know how he's going to get me there.
9: Former presidential contender Mike Huckabee.
8: And then suddenly, when all those plans just go totally haywire, my first reaction, laying on my back, is to say, hey, Lord, I thought we had this all worked out, how this was going to be. Following Jesus doesn't mean I'm following him to the White House, I'm following him to the governor's mansion. I'm following him to be with him. He's going to take me through the paths that I might not have chosen, but they're the only paths that will get me safely to the finish line. My name is Mike Huckabee, and I am second.
10: 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What is happening? It is Josh. So glad that you made us a part of your weekend. And we have new music this week. I am so excited about this. New music from Ann Wilson. Brand new music from Brandon Lake. Also, brand new music from Francesca Battistelli. And yes, of course, we will get the stories behind the songs. But I tell you what, let's kick it off with Anna Kerr, Jesus Is Why, here on All About the Music.

0: Everybody needs a helping hand. Amy Grant here on All About the Music on The Word. So now we have brand new music coming your way from Brandon Lake. But first, let's get the story behind the song, and then we'll hear from Chris Tomlin after Brandon.
1: Hey, y'all, it's Brandon Lake, and I'm so excited about this new song called How Good God Is. And when we wrote this song, I got together like any other day with some of my friends, and I had just been singing that. And, you know, I never would have ever known how good God is. So we just started to unpack it. What are those things in life? Let's really talk about the honest ones. God, thank you for the fires that forged me with faith. Thank you for even the anger that it forced me to pray. And so I hope as you hear this song, you can look at those circumstances in your life and that it pushes you towards God.

Yeah, there's nothing our God can't do, and he is always on time, even though it may not look like the time we're looking at, right? Amen. But yeah, that is Yvette Luna here on All About the Music. Let's hear new music right now from Francesca Battistelli, and check out the story behind the song.

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0: Classic from Switchfoot. This is your life here on All About the Music. Now, I saw that this week that Kelly Clarkson actually covered Switchfoot on her TV show. That's pretty cool. We'll have to see if we can get the audio from that. But let's do our last new music track. And this is from Ann Wilson. So let's check it out. The story behind the song.
1: Okay. I'm about to

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1: News this hour from Town Hall. I'm Ron Taylor. President Trump is warning countries that support Iran as tensions threaten oil shipments through the Strait of Hormuz. Correspondent Ken Lorman starts us off tonight.
2: Global prosperity depends on reopening the vital waterway, and supporters say President Trump is right to pressure nations aiding Iran. China is Iran's most influential partner, yet nearly 80% of the oil passing through the strait goes to China, making Beijing a major beneficiary of restoring the flow. Economist Steve Moore says it appears China is willing to make itself and the rest of the world poorer in order to destabilize the U.S. economy and weaken President Trump politically. Ken Lorman reporting.
1: A judge has ruled that President Trump cannot deport students for criticizing Israel.
3: Citing the importance of the First Amendment, a federal judge in California says the government is unconstitutionally silencing critics of Israel and others in its quest to deport non-citizens who the Trump administration says have disrupted college campuses as they express their views. The judge striking down portions of provisions the government follows with deportations on free speech grounds and other parts for vagueness, which she says violates the Fifth Amendment. I'm Julie Walker.
1: Poor weather temporarily hampered aerial rescue operations in Nepal as the search for thousands of missing people in areas devastated by the catastrophic flash floods along the border with China enters its fifth day now. Rescue workers and military personnel have been working around the clock since Wednesday's disaster that has now killed more than 690 people and left around 3,000 still missing. Iran's leadership.
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8: 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And sometimes it's because it's new. Like when the gospel of Christianity says that salvation is a free gift received by faith. 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
13: Josh Booth back with Bill Bullington. 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
14: Well, a lot of people pay an awful lot of attention to taxes, and oftentimes it hurts their investment performance. How you're invested is just as important as how much in taxes you're going to pay, and you shouldn't let one outweigh the other.
13: So really, you should just have a balanced approach.
14: Balance is key. Everybody has a certain personality type. They've got a certain risk tolerance. 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Otherwise, you're going to be too uncomfortable and you have a tendency to abandon your plans.
13: And there's really no one-size-fits-all plan.
14: No, I've never seen two people that were identical when it came to their investment profile. It just hasn't happened yet.
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15: Foundations of Freedom. 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
16: Near the end of the Revolutionary War, George Washington received a letter from one of his own officers. Colonel Louis Nicola suggested that America might be better served by a monarchy, with Washington himself as king. Washington firmly rejected the idea. He had spent years leading Americans in a fight for independence from a monarchy. He would not see that victory end with America creating a king of its own. He understood that the cause of the revolution was greater than any one man. His example reminds us that power can be offered, earned, or taken, but character determines whether we use it for ourselves or remain faithful to something greater.
17: If you were to make a list of all the times you've made mistakes, how long would your list be? One of the clearest signs that God has got you on his mind is when your heart feels burdened by the knowledge that you've committed what he calls sin. Sin is simply that deep awareness of your wrongdoings, things that you can't clear up, no matter how hard you try. The good news is the truth that God is willing to clear your account. He does it by taking the full load of your guilt and pain and giving it to Jesus. Jesus, in turn, gives you the most wonderful gift, a gift of forgiveness and a promise of eternal life. He can guarantee that promise because he was chosen by God to make things right. Does your heart desire complete forgiveness? If you want to learn how to receive forgiveness and have a personal relationship with Jesus Christ, then call 888-NEED-HIM. That's 888-NEED-HIM.
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19: Well, everybody, it's no secret that anxiety and stress is literally killing people. 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The Bible tells us that God gives us, his children, perfect peace that passes all understanding. And you might say, well, Jack, I don't believe that. I've not experienced that. Well, friend, listen, the Word of God's true, and you and I are not. We need to come to the truth. We need to get the truth. God's Word is an absolute promise. And so if you're not enjoying peace, it's because you don't have his word in you enough to abide in that word and go through the storms of life with rest, knowing he's got you covered. You can trust him. He's better than anything else that this world could ever give you. So put your faith in him. He'll never let you down.
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19: 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What are we supposed to do? Well, my friend, it's easy. The answer is that in the Bible, there comes a time where we are to obey God rather than man. That's right. There can be laws written that are actually bad laws. Bad laws happen. Isaiah chapter 10 warns us of this very thing. So what is the Christian to do? We are to stand on God's truth that never changes. No matter what some, quote, lawmakers might decide, does it match with God's word? 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
19: Have we learned all that there is to learn? 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That's impossible. That cannot be. So you're done thinking. 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So you have finished your journey of education. 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
10: The American Idol auditions are at this time, at this place, we're going.
11: Singer-songwriter Mariah Peters.
10: They complimented my voice, complimented my look, and then the comments came, you know, you're trying to be too perfect. I think you need to go out into the world and make some mistakes and get some life experience and come back. You need to go out and kiss somebody, and that'll make you feel sexier, and then come back. I walked out of the room. That's when Ryan Seacrest had the camera on me and was like, what happened in there? What? How did they say no? But there was a reason, there was a purpose. From the time that I had stepped out of the auditioning room to going down an elevator was the amount of time that it took for God to open the next door and do a complete miracle. My name is Mariah Peters, and I am Second.
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13: Know what else you can't escape? Seasonal allergies.
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1: I knew I was going to have to go out there and tell my family and my supporters I lost.
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1: There have been so many times in my life when I thought I knew exactly what God was going to do, where he was going to take me. I even thought, I know how he's going to get me there.
2: Former presidential contender Mike Huckabee.
1: And then suddenly, when all those plans just go totally haywire, my first reaction, laying on my back, is to say, hey, Lord, I thought we had this all worked out, how this was going to be. Following Jesus doesn't mean I'm following him to the White House, or I'm following him to the governor's mansion. I'm following him to be with him. He's going to take me through the paths that I might not have chosen, but they're the only paths that will get me safely to the finish line. My name is Mike Huckabee, and I am Second.
3: Long time no see, buddy. How's it going? When did you get back?
4: Hey, good to see you. I've been home for almost a year, just trying to adjust and get back into the swing of things.
3: Well, it looks like you've been busy. I always see those pics you post of you and your family at all those events. What gives?
4: Oh, yeah. VetTicks. VetTicks gives.
3: What's VetTicks?
4: VetTicks is an awesome charity that gives free event tickets, you know, like concerts and sporting events and shows, to currently serving military and vets, including immediate family of troops killed in action. You wouldn't believe how these events have helped me adjust to being back. It's just like a good time that I could have with my family, and you know, all these new happy memories we're making are priceless.
3: And it's nice to know that people appreciate your service and your sacrifice.
4: Yeah, it is.
3: Listen, I've actually got extra tickets. Can I donate them?
4: Yeah, it's easy. Just go to vettix.org. It's a great site. You could give your extra tickets and other vets like me can sign up to get them.
3: Cool. I'm on it, buddy. Good to know you're back. And hey, thank you for your service.
1: I got in a verbal confrontation with a guy I played basketball with.
2: From IamSecond.com.
1: It escalated to the point to where he pulled out a .357 Magnum.
2: At-risk youth mentor, Tyrone Flowers.
1: I just remember getting shot in my shoulder, in my neck, in my hands. I was instantly paralyzed, and I was told I would never walk again. I had questions for God, like, why me? I'll never forget reading the scripture where it talks about God's perfect will for your life. And I wanted to know his perfect will for me. And I decided to give my life to Christ. I realized if you're operating in God's perfect will, you're not disabled. It's not about me. It's about what God can do through me to change the lives of others. My name is Tyrone Flowers, and I am Second.
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12: A friend of mine challenged me. You know, for every guy that gets to first base, just ask a simple question like, hey, what is the most important thing in your life?
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12: Sometimes they get a couple of hits, and I would ask the same guy, hey, did you thought about it? And he's like, yes.
2: Two-time World Series champion, Albert Pujols.
12: You know, and they'd be asking me, why are you asking me that question? And I was like, hey, the whole reason I'm asking you that is, you know, because there's more than the game. Yeah, I wanted to be a great baseball player, but I also wanted to be a godly daddy and set an example for my kids. Because I believe it's not about me, it's about God and somebody to fill that little hole that I had on me. And that was Jesus Christ, who died on the cross for my sin. My name is Albert Pujols, and I am second.
13: They told me that I was looking at 25 to 40 years in prison.
2: From IamSecond.com.
13: And all I could think of was my little boy growing up not knowing who his father was.
2: Prison outreach leader Dutch Bradley.
13: The only prayer that I had made to God wasn't that I wanted him to get me out of what I had gotten myself into. My only prayer was, before I go away, let me go and say goodbye to my son. I didn't ask him for justice, but I cried out for mercy. And I remember just the great joy that I got hearing my son talk to me and him trying to tell me everything that he had done since I'd seen him last and knowing that my son loves me. And it just translated into how God must feel when I reach out to him. My name is Dutch Bradley. And I am second.
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16: I grew up in a little town called Mount Joy, Iowa. And in Mount Joy, Iowa, there were no other Chinese people.
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16: I was ashamed of anything that made me different. I wanted to fit in so bad. Basically, I had no identity.
2: International consultant Li Yi.
16: Here I am, no meaning to my life. I'm stoned all the time, and now my wife's leaving me. That's when I just remember being in a coffee house, and I just felt the love of God. It was so strong. I don't know if I really understood him as a father, but I really wanted him. Me accepting him. I think I was asking him to accept me. God gave me meaning in my life, and he's given me a future hope. He's rooting for me. My name is Lee Yee, and I am Second.
2: From IamSecond.com.
17: I don't know what made me pray. I think part of it had to do with the fact that I was having a real hard time holding on to my atheism.
2: Nathan Shorer.
17: In any given room, I could look around and I was the most complicated thing, and I had to believe that I was a cosmic accident and everything else was created. After reading the Gospel of John, and especially in John 3, I realized the only way that the relationship between God and man could possibly work is if God came to me. And it was at that moment that I felt, God, maybe you are after me. And what's it going to hurt for me to call out? If you don't answer, you're not real. But if you answer, who knows from there? My name is Nathan Shorer, and I am Second.
18: Kids have come up to me or texted me that they do notice something different.
2: From IamSecond.com.
18: Even coaches have wondered, you know, what's unique about you?
2: USC quarterback Matt Barkley.
18: All these things that have been happening with our sanctions not being able to play in a bowl game, our head coach leaving, and all these things that have happened, people have wondered, you know, why haven't you freaked out? Why haven't you left? I just have this peace in God that I try to convey to them that I know I'm not in control. God's working a huge plan right here. And if you trust in Him, I think things will work out. Leaving my mark, not only as a football player, but as a man of God who brought USC through troubled times and trusted in Him, I think will be better than any game we could ever win.
2: Watch Matt's story and others like these at IamSecond.com.
19: When I got my first look at Phil Robertson, I liked what I saw. That didn't hurt that he was a star quarterback of the football team. That was just added stuff. But yeah, I liked him when I saw him.
2: Duck Dynasty's Kay Robertson.
19: I started seeing the change in Phil. Phil, who had never drank before, started drinking. I had a drunk husband quite often. What I would tell my boys all the time is, that's not your daddy. That's the devil in your daddy. All of a sudden, it's like a light went off, and I said, wait a minute. Who's going to take care of these three little boys? A drunk sitting on the couch, or me? I'm all they got. My name is Miss Kay, and I am Second.
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1: With SRN News, I'm Ron Taylor. The Centers for Medicare and Medicaid Services is blocking more than $1 billion in potentially improper Medicare lab payments.
2: Dr. Oz, who heads the agency, says labs billed Medicare for tests that were never performed on patients to the tune of $1.6 billion. More than 150 lab providers have been booted from the program for alleged fraud. The Centers for Medicare and Medicaid Services says some of these labs performed tests that patients didn't even need. AI is now being used to flag suspicious billing patterns.
1: President Trump is calling it the world's biggest oil deal and a major win for America's energy future. Correspondent Ken Lormond explains.
3: President Trump says U.S. firms stand to gain access to more than 65 billion barrels of Venezuelan oil under a new agreement that comes at no cost to taxpayers. Analysts believe the partnership could increase energy availability, strengthen the Western Hemisphere, and cut reliance on hostile foreign powers. Republicans see it as a bold America First initiative. Ken Lorman reporting.
1: Poor weather temporarily hampered aerial rescue operations in Nepal as the search for thousands of missing people is about to enter its fifth day. Rescue workers and military personnel have been working around the clock since Wednesday's disaster that has now killed more than 690 people and left roughly 3,000 still missing. The Columbia, South Carolina police chief says an officer died and a second was injured Saturday after responding to a call about a domestic dispute. He said the suspect had a lengthy criminal record and also died at the scene. The deceased officer was just 29 years old and had been with the department for only 2 years. He leaves behind a wife and two young children. This is SRN News. In a new find,
4: welcome to Focus on the Family's weekend broadcast. 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
4: 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I'm John Fuller.
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7: We're going to dive into this talk for the time we have in this session, talk about kind of peace in the home.
5: Absolutely.
7: And here's the first principle. We can't control all the chaos happening in the world, but we can control whether or not we allow God's peace to reign in our hearts and our homes.
5: Right.
7: Like, guys, the world is nuts right now. Like, if you turn on the news for 5 minutes, you're just going to feel just that lack of peace because there's just chaos happening everywhere. And we can't control all of it. We need to be responsible to do what we can in our communities and globally even to be about bringing God's peace and God's kingdom to this broken world. But we're going to realize we can't control all of it. But what we do have more control than we realize of is what happens in our own home.
5: Right.
7: Is our own home going to be a sanctuary and safe place where we as a couple, us, our kids, whoever is there, can experience God's peace in a place where there's joy and laughter and a place where we can bring the troubles of life and deal with them together and pray about them. But ultimately, it's going to be a place of peace. And maybe you didn't grow up in a house like that. Maybe you grew up in chaos and you think that's just how home has to be. But you get the opportunity and the responsibility to break and change that cycle in your home. Because you're not responsible for the kind of home you grew up in, but you're completely responsible for the kind of home your kids are growing up
5: yep.
7: in. And we've got the opportunity to say, I want it to look different than it did for me. I want it to look different than it did in my grandparents' generation. Maybe they didn't know the Lord. Maybe they didn't know any better. But now God is showing us there's a different and better way. And we're going to talk about how to live in that reality in our homes. So one time we accidentally, on a road trip, left one of our children at a gas station. He's a middle child. He's used to it. But no. So we stopped, bathroom break, because somebody with that many kids, somebody's always got to go. And so we pull off the road, and I'm mad, and I'm in a hurry, and we get there, and it's a one-seater, and there's this huge long line for this one seat, and I'm like, we're not doing this. Like, we got a car full of boys. We'll find a tree. We'll find something. We're not doing this. So, like, let's load back up. And we get loaded up, and we start driving down the road, and my oldest in the back, a few minutes later, he is, hey, Dad. Where's Connor? And I'm like, what? And he's like, yeah, I don't think he's here. And I look back, and sure enough, he wasn't. So we drive all the way back to this gas station, and Connor had stayed in that line and had made it all the way up the line and was now in there. And so I run to the front of the line, I'm beating on the door. Connor, are you in there, buddy? And he's like, hey, Dad, I'm in here. I'm like, oh, good. I was just worried about you. You were taking a while. You know, I told your brothers we couldn't get snacks here, but how about when you get out, you pick out whatever snack you want. You know, he was fine. But I didn't feel so bad because Jesus' parents did that. Have you read this in the Bible? The people that God picked to raise his son lost Jesus for 3 days, guys. I mean, this was like 15 minutes. Mary, you know, the Mary, did you know that Jesus is missing and you need to put out an Amber Alert because it was like a day before they even knew he was gone. And I think God put stuff like that in the Bible just to make us feel better. Like, you know what? So I just picture Mary and Joseph. Like, can you imagine that search? Like, what are they feeling when you lose Jesus? What marriage moment is that? Like, we're definitely going to hell. We lost Jesus. Like, we lost Jesus. I didn't even know that was theologically possible, and we've literally lost him. But they found him, and it worked out. It's all in the Bible. I don't make any of this stuff up. It's in the Bible. Yes. But I'm saying, like, every home has experienced some chaos. Mm-hmm. Every home has had moments of imperfection, moments when we need God's grace. But truly, the good part is through it all, because of his ever-present indwelling of the Holy Spirit within us, we don't lose Jesus. He's with us through it all.
8: That's right.
7: And whatever chaos you brought in here this weekend, whatever fear, whatever uncertainty, whatever panic, whatever you're wrestling with, first off, the first thing I want you to know before we dive into the truth of God's word and what he wants us to know in those moments is you're not alone. And here's part of the reason how I know you're not alone. Every one of us in life are going to face moments that we just feel like, I'm not equipped to deal with this. I'm not equipped to deal with what's happening in my marriage right now. I'm not equipped to deal with the news of wars and panic and chaos and all these things happening all over the world. I'm just not equipped, and I don't know what to do. And the most underlined Bible verse kind of speaks to the same thing, because this was underlined the most.
8: It's Philippians 4:6-7. Don't worry about anything. Instead, pray about everything. Tell God what you need and thank him for all he has done. Then you will experience God's peace, which exceeds anything we can understand. His peace will guard your hearts and minds as you live in Christ Jesus. And you guys, one of my favorite parts of this verse is where it talks about how God's peace is something that exceeds anything we can understand. And those of you who've had those heart-wrenching moments where literally it takes your breath away, like you've had such a great loss, or you've just experienced heartbreak beyond anything that you could ever even imagine. And in that moment, when you really turned to the Lord, you had a supernatural peace that you can't even explain. And I know we've had that in our life, and we're going to share a little bit about that. But that's the thing about God's peace, is it's not really how the world defines peace. Because the world says you can only have peace when there's no chaos, or you can only have peace when everything's going exactly as you would like it to go. But the truth is, every time we read about peace in the Bible, it really has nothing to do with our circumstances. And I take great comfort in the fact that we have a God, we have a Savior who is always all too ready to give us peace in the midst of it. And you guys, sometimes he provides peace by changing our circumstances, but most of the time, It has nothing to do with that change of circumstances, but everything to do with the presence. Just his presence. Of knowing that we're not alone. Of knowing that he never wastes our pain. Of knowing that he really is the Prince of Peace in our life.
7: And so how do we get it? How do we keep it? Peace, as the Bible describes it, is this. It's a gift from God that we must pursue, promote, and protect. Something that Jesus, the Prince of Peace, wants you to have in your marriage and in your heart and in your home, even in those brokenhearted seasons, because as the Bible says, he is near to the brokenhearted. He rescues those whose spirits are crushed. So while we have God's presence with us all the time, it's like the Bible saying we can experience God's presence in our life in a very unique way in those moments of heartbreak. And in those moments where it seems like everything is upside down, that's where we can sense our Savior most. He's always with us. He's omnipresent. He's always with us. But he says, I'm going to give you this extra portion of my grace and my presence in those moments when you need it most. I heard this mom who had 15 children one time being interviewed, and they asked, how do you love all your children the same? And she said, I don't love them all the same. And it kind of took the interviewer back. And the interviewer said, well, which one do you love the most? And she said, whichever one is hurting the most. And I think it's kind of a picture of the heart of God, our perfect, compassionate Father, that yes, he loves us all with a limitless love, but yet there's this special place in his heart that's just for those of his children in those moments where my kid's hurting.
8: Yes.
7: I mean, to me, one of the shortest verse in the Bible is so comforting. It just says Jesus wept. And it reminds me that we've got a Savior who's not distant from our pain. He knows what that feels like. And in our moments of tear and in our moments of pain, he is there to give us peace. Jesus says this, peace I leave with you. My peace I give to you. I do not give as the world gives. So don't let your hearts be troubled and do not be afraid. And Ashley did a kind of a word study a few years back on what that peace, what shalom really means, and discovered something that to me was just, it completely changed the way that I saw peace, because I used to see it the way she described a lot of us seeing it. It's just the absence of trouble. Mm-hmm. And there's always trouble around, and yet God calls us to live perpetually in peace. And I didn't understand what that looked like until she kind of did this deep dive into the Old Testament, and it was mind-blowing for me.
8: Yes. Years ago, I wrote a book called Peace Pirates, and I just have always longed to have God's peace in my life, like most of us in this room. And I, you know, after I went through my anxiety and depression battle, especially, I just really was like, how can I keep God's peace in my life? So I knew that the original Hebrew word for peace is shalom. And so when I went to those ancient Hebrew word pictures to see how they would have written shalom to each other, I found this, and they're going to put the picture on the screen here. So if you want to write this down, this is something that has meant the world to me. I still wear it on my wrist because I want to remember the meaning of what God's peace actually is in our lives. And it means this. God's peace is breaking the authority established by chaos. Breaking the authority established by chaos. And so when you really look at what that meaning is and how those Hebrews

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5: Welcome back to Focus on the Family with Jim Daly. Let's return now to the presentation from the Willises as Dave reflects on Ashley's insights.
8: When she discovered that, it kind of helped the scales fall off my eyes to experience God's peace in a new way and the gift of that, to realize I don't have to be ever controlled or defined or ruled by any of the circumstances, any of the chaos that's happening outside in the world, because none of that is my authority. And it's just a reminder to me when I'm feeling fear or uncertainty or anxiety about that chaos or about whatever I might be facing, to run back into the arms of my Savior and remind myself that, Lord, you're my authority. You're my God. You're the one who's bigger than everything that I'm facing, and you love me more than I can imagine. And this pain that I'm facing is a temporary pain, because that's the promise we have as Christians. Every pain we'll ever face is a temporary pain, and every joy we'll ever experience is an eternal joy. And when we keep that perspective, it helps us to get through those difficult seasons, to know this too shall pass. This is temporary. And yet we have a very real enemy who does everything he can to try to make us feel overwhelmed by whatever is happening around us. Because that's part of his game plan. He wants you to feel overwhelmed, isolated, alone, in shame, in bondage, in guilt, and to make you feel like the chaos has completely taken over. You know, we saw a visual reminder of this, you know, on a trip. We took a big birthday trip for Ashley a while back and went to a place we'd always wanted to go. And we're hiking through a forest in Costa Rica, which is just a beautiful place.
9: It is.
8: And so we were there hiking around, and we came across this big tree. And Ashley asked the tour guide, said, "What's up with this tree?"
9: Yeah.
8: And when he explained it, I don't know, it kind of was like a reinforcement of some of these principles. It ties into this.
9: I said, "Can you tell me more about it?" And he's like, "I'm so glad you asked me about this, because this tree is considered to be kind of a freak of nature." And he said, "It's actually a symbiotic tree. The tree that you're looking at used to have a host tree inside of it." And I was like, "What do you mean?" And he said, "Well, we actually call this tree the strangler tree." And he said, "And here's why. So the strangler tree forms a root system close to a healthy tree or host tree. And when it realizes that healthy tree has a good light source, good water source, good air source, and good nutrients, it basically kind of slivers its root towards the tree and tries to act like it's just being a friend of that tree. And scientists literally refer to what the strangler tree does to the host tree as nature's unwanted hug," which I just thought was really sweet and kind of creepy. But anyway, so he's basically going up near that tree like, "Hey, can I just, you know, can I get some of this sunlight with you? I just need a little bit, and maybe just a little bit of your water." And little by little, that strangler tree goes around and around and around, and its root system just keeps on getting tighter and tighter and tighter around the host tree before the host tree even realizes it. And it forms this fortress around it, like in that picture. And eventually,

0: sucks the life out of the host tree and literally chokes it out and takes all of its water source, all of its light source, all of the nutrients, and the very air that it needs to survive. And as I was looking at this, it reminded me of another thing I found in my research when I was researching shalom. And I found this other Hebrew word that is very closely related to shalom, and it's the word shalal. It's spelled S-H-A-L-A-L. It's taking authority or seizing authority by destructive means. Yeah. So when I saw that strangler tree, I was like, well, there's shalal. There's a physical example in nature of what shalal is. And, you know, thankfully, we don't have to be like that strangler tree, but I do feel like there's things in our life that are like strangler trees. Yeah. There's things in our life, relationships in our life, habits in our life that are literally sucking the very life out of us. And the enemy would love for us to believe that we've got to have to be like that healthy tree and allow these things to overtake us. But we have a God that says he is greater, that there is nothing that he cannot overcome. There is nothing in our life that he cannot help us with. But we have to be able to recognize it. And it takes us being mindful and saying, Lord, search my heart. And even as a married couple, Lord, search our hearts. Please reveal the strangler trees in our life. Because just like that strangler tree was so crafty with that host tree, there's little blind spots in our life where we get going on autopilot and we're just trucking along. And before you know it, there's this thing in our life and we're like that host tree. And we're all of a sudden, it's like, we have this fortress around us and we can't really think clearly and we can't really see clearly and our relationship is a little bit rocky and we're like, what happened? And that's why we got to keep rooted and surrendered to the Lord, because he will help us to see what these things are. And I'm telling y'all, we have a powerful God that comes in and rescues us and busts up that root system and says, he is my child. She is my child. Stop messing with my kids.
1: That's right.
0: And I just want to say this, that we have a God that, you know, we know in the word, it says he raises dead things to life. Well, he raises dead marriages to life. Like, you might have come to this conference and felt like this is our last ditch effort. We're going to go through the motions. We're going to say we did it. You know, we went through the motions. We tried. But I want you to know that God has you here for a reason, because he wants to give you something new. He is doing something new for you and he is bringing you new life. And he can take your marriage to a place that you never thought it could go. But it takes time. It takes also honesty, takes vulnerability, and being willing to reveal the strangler trees in your life and allow God to do the work that he needs to do to make you healthy once again.
1: And that's a powerful and beautiful picture of what God wants for all of us. And so how do we get there? We remember to embrace peace when we remember we don't have to carry our burdens alone. And in marriage especially, we should never carry our burdens alone. So you have a burden bearer in Christ and also in your spouse. First in Christ, Jesus said, come to me all who are weary and carry heavy burdens and I will give you rest. That our Savior is calling us to him and saying, let me take that weight off your shoulders. You were never meant to carry it. Let me carry that for you. As you just put your trust and your hope in me, let me walk with you through this. And then within marriage, we should do this, carry each other's burdens. And in this way, you will fulfill the law of Christ. That your joys in marriage, when you share your joys, the joys get twice as joyful. And in marriage, when you share your burdens, the burdens get less than half as heavy. Because when we're sharing each other's burdens, it makes the load much easier to bear. And like Ashley said yesterday, that's why there's never just his burden or her burden. It's always ours. It's always something we're going to face together. And I think that we miss out on that sometimes because we're prone to focus on the wrong things. Like, the enemy is a great distractor and he wants to get your eyes focused on the wrong things. He wants your eyes focused on everything that you feel is wrong with your spouse or everything they're doing that annoys you or everything that's chaotic out in the world or everything that you feel is wrong with yourself. And we've got to sometimes start by shifting our perspective and say, Lord, help me to be Philippians 4:8. Let me fix my mind and my thoughts on that which is good and beautiful and pleasing and excellent and worthy of praise. It doesn't mean I put my head in the sand and pretend like the problems aren't there, but it lets me look at those struggles with the right perspective. We've got to be able to put our perspective and our eyes on the right thing, because you're going to find whatever you keep looking for. Jesus said, whatever you keep seeking is what you will find. So if you're always looking for a reason to be stressed, you're going to find reasons to be stressed. If you're always looking for those annoying things your spouse does, then those annoying things your spouse does are all you're going to see. Yep. But if you switch your perspective and say, Lord, help me to see the reasons to be thankful. Help me to see the reasons to be joyful, God. Help me to be reminded of your promises. Help me to put my eyes on the right place. Because sometimes we don't know, Lord, where do you want me to fix my focus? Where should I be looking? Because there's all different kinds of things competing for my attention. And help my eyes, my heart, to be drawn to what you want me to focus on. Yeah. And where he's going to draw your eyes over and over again is to that which is good and lovely and pleasing and excellent, worthy of praise. And when he draws your mind to something that's negative within yourself, it's because it's the Holy Spirit's way of conviction to say, I'm drawing your eyes here because even though it's uncomfortable, it's a place where I want to work in
0: right.
1: you.
0: Yes.
1: It's a place where I want to come alongside you and bring healing. When he draws your eyes to something that's broken in the marriage, it's because he's saying, you know, this is a problem you guys have let grow worse by completely avoiding it. And I want you to, as a team, come alongside me and let me carry you through this. But this is something that has to be addressed, because until you deal with this, mm-hmm. it's going to be what's holding you back. And so part of our prayer should always be, Lord, don't let me have blind spots. Show me what within me you need me to work on, what within our marriage you need me to work on, but help me always to defer to kindness mm-hmm. and to look for the good in my spouse and to be their biggest encourager and not their biggest critic. Some people, have you ever been around somebody who acts like criticism is their spiritual gift? Have you ever been around these folks? They make it churchy. They won't call it criticism. They'll call it discernment. I'm just discerning. I can tell everything that's wrong with you. It's like, that's not a spiritual gift. You're being a jerk and making it sound churchy. But encouragement is a spiritual gift. And it's one we're called to give. We've got to be each other's biggest encouragement.
2: And that's where we'll end this message from Dave and Ashley Willis, speaking at Church of the Highlands in Birmingham, Alabama, on today's episode of Focus on the Family with Jim Daly.
3: What a great message, John. And I want to thank Dave and Ashley for allowing us to share it with our listeners, with you. I love Dave's final point that we tend to magnify whatever we focus on, and we need to be mindful of that. It's really not that hard to change our focus and be an encourager to our spouse and our children. And if you struggle with that, let me remind you that Focus on the Family has a great team of caring Christian counselors that would be happy to give you a free one-time consultation. These are really talented, compassionate folks that can listen to your story, pray with you, and offer some helpful follow-up resources. Here's what we heard from Betsy about her experience with the team. Over the years of raising four kids, I've spoken to your counselors for prayer and received so much support, as well as several helpful books. A few years ago, my grown daughters called Focus for prayer and advice on a situation that involved a family conflict. I was so blessed that they, too, looked to Focus on the Family for counsel. Thank you for being there for all of us. And that's amazing.
2: It really is. What a testimony to God's goodness to use this ministry to make generational impact.
3: Yeah, and we can't do it alone. We thank the Lord for the work he's done through our counselors, and we are also thankful to the families that regularly donate to support the ministry and that counseling work. You're making it possible to help other families like Betsy's. And if you haven't given to Focus, may I ask you to consider doing so. You can do ministry by financially supporting us. I believe that's how the Lord sees it. I will commit to running Focus effectively and efficiently so you can do ministry through it. The best way to help us is with a monthly pledge. It doesn't have to be a large amount. It's the consistency that helps us balance our budget and plan for future outreach. And when you make a monthly pledge of any amount, we'd like to send you a book written by Ashley Willis called Peace Pirates, Conquering the Beliefs and Behaviors That Steal Your Treasure in Motherhood. As the mother of four boys, Ashley has a lot of experience in this area. And if you can't make a monthly pledge right now, we understand. We can also send you the book for a one-time gift of any amount.
2: Yeah, take the next step in pursuing shalom in your home with this great book from Ashley Willis. 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I'm John Fuller, inviting you back as we help you and your family thrive in Christ.

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2: You want to make your home a really welcome place for your kids to have their friends over. And then you get to see what they're like and be the carpooling mom or dad, you know, where you're driving them places and they're going to forget you're there. And they have all these conversations going on. My wife was great with that, and she learned a lot.
0: That's Tim Shoemaker, and he and his son Mark join us today on Focus on the Family with Jim Daly. Thanks for being here. I'm John Fuller.
3: You know, John, it is a great opportunity to find a way to communicate truth to your teens on some of those big conversations that you need to have. But today we want to discuss how to get your frame of mind in a place to identify when that opportunity comes, not just on that big talk. We always refer to it as the big talk, but all the other talks that need to be brought up about spiritual development and loving the Lord and how to treat people and all the sacred things that we want to communicate.
0: Mm-hmm. Yeah, we have to be ready, as you said, and we have two great guests to help us understand how to have those conversations. Tim Shoemaker is an author, speaker, and writing coach, and he and his wife, Cheryl, have three adult sons, three daughters-in-law, and 12 grandchildren. One of his sons, Mark, joins us today, and Mark is a campus pastor at the Bridge Community Church in Illinois. And together, this father-son duo has written a book called What to Say and How to Say It to Your Teen, A Parent's Guide to 30 Tricky Conversations. And we'll encourage you to get a copy of that book.
3: Tim and Mark, it's great to have you on Focus on the Family.
4: It's great to be here.
2: Yeah, definitely.
3: It's fun. This is a great, I love these conversations because I think partly I'm eager to hear about it. I had that posture when my boys were younger. I wanted to know, yeah, how are other people communicating with their children? What can I learn from it? So that's the spirit in which we're providing this discussion today. So when you look at 30 tricky conversations, is the one I just described the number one conversation? Or what would you say is the number one or two conversations when you look at tricky conversations?
2: That's probably not even one that we'd make the book as far as some of the things we have to talk about. There's cultural issues. There's those spiritual issues. There's spiritual life. We want to talk to them about the whole aspect of dating, especially if they're teens.
3: That's, you know, a big one.
2: You know, what does it look like? Why do we date? You know, when are you ready to date? So many different things like that. Their personal habits, their emotions, their anxiety. So many kids are wrestling with that. Some of these things our kids are going to hide from us. They're going to mask it, but they're thinking about it. We need to talk about it.
3: Yeah. Let me ask you this. I mean, we're getting into deep waters already. If a parent listening or watching doesn't have that relationship with their teenager, what are one or two things they can do to turn that ship toward a relationship of trust for that young teen?
2: Boy, if they don't have it, and I'd love to hear Mark's thoughts on that, but to me, if they don't have that, I'd be honest about it. I wouldn't just gloss over it. Like that isn't a thing, and all of a sudden try to be this great friend, and I'm there.
3: Yeah, you can't
2: and I'm
3: be just a friend.
2: Yeah, so I think I'd fess up. I'd have that conversation, say, you know what? I feel like I haven't been there for these things, and I want to do better. Mm. And maybe I would even ask that teen for some ideas. I would certainly want to talk to some other, maybe some parents. In my case, I'd talk to my wife. Because she's going to have insight, say, hey, you know, if I've been missing it. And then another quick thing, Jim, is we have so many distractions, right?
3: Mm-hmm.
2: Maybe I've got a habit with my phone. I've got to put that away.
3: Make time to build the relationship with your son or daughter. Let me ask you this. When a teen breaks that trust, you know, the whole bond is built on trust. Hopefully you as a parent are doing all the right things. But, you know, there may come a time when that teen breaks your trust as a parent. They borrowed the car. something happened, they didn't tell you about it. I mean, it can be all sorts of situations again, or they went to the party that you told them not to go to, whatever that might be. What do we do as a parent in that situation to continue to build relationship, but also have the boundaries? Back to your, it's not being just a friend.
4: Yeah.
3: What do you do, Tim?
2: Reminds me of a time I'd messed up. I was 17. And
3: have you heard the story, Mark?
4: I've only heard the story, but I actually don't know what's like in it or behind it.
2: So I had messed up. It was like the worst mess up of my life to that point. And, you know, I had thought I can get away with it. You know, I'd underestimated the conviction of the Holy Spirit, right? And so then I confessed. I talked to my mom, and then, of course, there was going to be a talk with my dad. But the way my dad handled it was so good. I saw he was disappointed. He didn't yell. But I remember him, we sat around the kitchen table. My siblings were downstairs, you know, and he said, you know what? I don't know if I should hit you or what, Tim. Mm. And in my mind, I'm thinking, hit me, hit me. I would feel better, wow. You know, because I felt so guilty. I hurt him. I saw the disappointment. That, to me, was the worst thing. I disappointed my dad. And it turned me. Mm-hmm. He may not have known it. And that would be encouragement for your parents, too, I mean, that are listening. My dad probably went to bed thinking he was a failure, you know? But he instead talked to me about not how bad I was, but, Tim, this isn't you. This isn't the you that I know you want to be. Mm, you made a bad choice, you know? And, boy, I wanted to build it back. I didn't want to disappoint him again. And so, yeah, that was some experience I had with that. How did Dad handle it? He didn't have anything fancy to say. His love came through, not anger.
3: But also his disappointment.
2: Oh,
3: and that's
2: man.
3: Okay.
2: Oh, that was powerful.
3: In the book, you use a scuba diving analogy about these tough conversations. How does that connect to this moment?
2: Well, when you take a dive, you generally have a goal. Maybe you're over a reef. You want to see fish. You want to see shark. Maybe you want to see a wreck. There's always something you really want to do. And that can become the primary reason for your dive, but you've got to change that. Your primary goal on every dive has got to be to come back safely, you and your buddy. And so anything else is secondary. So when I'm down there and maybe my judgment isn't as good, I don't want my first goal to be to find that shark or to find that whatever, because I might make a bad judgment. But if my first priority is to come back safely, me and my buddy, that changes. I might not see what I was hoping to see on this dive, but I'm going to come back safe. Primary goal hit. Same thing with a conversation with our kids. Primary goal. You want to come back from this conversation, these tricky conversations, safe. You and your team. You know, you don't want to be burning bridges. You don't want to be taking shots at them. You don't want to bully them. You don't want to hurt the relationship you want to build it.
3: Mark, and I love that analogy, actually. I'm not a diver, but I can grab the concepts. Yeah. Mark, in those moments when parents have to have that tough conversation about something, a behavioral issue, an incident, whatever it might be, you can't let it go, shouldn't let it go, and need to use it as a teaching point. How do you – now, you have kids too, right?
4: Yeah.
3: All under 12, so you're
4: they're
3: right
4: younger.
3: Around the corner.
4: Yep, I'm starting to get into this a little bit more.
3: So no, it's really good, and you're speaking to us from that perspective, both as the son growing up under Tim and then the father who's about to enter the teen years with your kids being 12 and under. But in that context, how do you think a parent needs to frame it for themselves as they go into those – tough conversations because it's so easy to come out with conflict.
4: Yeah.
3: And that then becomes the beginning, potentially, the beginning of trouble in the relationship that could be end in rebellion over, you know, 3-4 years.
4: Yeah.
3: How would you coach a parent to prepare themselves for that? Not just for conflict, but for positive conversation.
4: I think some of it is the mindset going into it that this isn't about winning an argument or being smarter in that moment. And so it's kind of just come to my side and I'll show it by just proving that I'm right in that moment. And so I think going into it with the objective, like he's saying, of coming back, both of you together, but also what do I want them to really get? Where do I want their heart to be at the end of this? Knowing that this one talk doesn't have to be the full talk. I don't have to move them the entire way in this conversation exactly to where I am right now, but this is a process. And so I think approaching with that mindset, making sure you're praying about it before you go into it, giving yourself time to prep, I think is huge. And really thinking through it, praying through it, talking to other people.
3: Well, what are my goals? What do I want to achieve in this discussion?
4: Yeah, where do I want the heart to be in it? Yeah.
3: It's hard to do because emotionally you're probably amped up because you're upset.
4: Yeah.
3: But man, the better way, think of the Lord talking to people that were antagonistic to him. He is the Son of God.
4: Yeah.
3: And they're accusing him of being of the devil and other things. Think of the patience he needed to deal with these people. Mm. I mean, you have no clue what you're talking about. Mm-hmm. And, you know, but he never really expressed it that way. You know, he would ask questions. Let me ask you this. I mean, in that moment, a parent can sound like a bully, you know, trying to win the argument, but lose the battle overall. What are some common phrases or habits we shouldn't employ in that moment? Just teach us what the don'ts are, and then we'll go to the do's.
2: Anything that we would do that would exasperate them, you know, pushing their buttons, hitting them with a, you always do this or you never do that.
3: That's an easy one.
2: Yeah, real easy for us to do. I think a real don't that we have to be careful of is interrupting. Mm-hmm. It's already thinking we know their motives behind whatever it was that they did. And so we assign that motive to them, and we've already got them figured out. Hey, only God knows the heart. You might make a guess, but that exasperates our kids. If they think that, you know, the jury is already fixed or whatever and that. So these are things that we want to be careful. They're conversation killers.
3: Yeah.
2: And that is a form of bullying.
3: I don't know that this is mostly dads, but I think sarcasm is a really important one, because I think we go there. It's almost like relief to us to put it in that context.
2: Belittling.
3: What does that sound like, sarcasm toward a teen in a moment of desperation?
2: Oh, boy.
4: It's like, here we go. Okay. Like, mm-hmm. I knew you were going to say that. Some of it is sarcasm, even, I think, of, like, facial expressions, too, where it's communicating you're not really listening, and I'm, like, three steps ahead of you. And so that's, I think, what the sarcasm is doing, and it then you're just shutting them down, really. Like, and you're really not going to be able to really learn really where they're at and then what they actually need to hear from you, which is what's wild about that with the sarcasm and some of those conversation killers. It does feel good for us. Sorry, I kind of just jumped in here.
3: It's good.
2: No.
4: You feel pretty good about it in that moment, but you're hijacking the conversation because now they think you're not really listening. And I saw this with students a lot, where then it's like, and now I don't actually know where they're at. And now I don't actually know what I need to say and what they need to hear and where to take this next, you know? Yeah. And so, yeah.
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0: Thanks for listening to Focus on the Family. Let's resume now with the balance of today's programming.
3: Let's hit some of the positive sides. I like the first one you talk about, pray.
4: Yeah.
3: You know, I think when we're in the heat of the moment, even thinking of something that happened 3 days ago, as you begin to think of that interaction with your child, with your teen, your energy can come up. So the idea of praying ahead of time might not be the first thing you think about, but it probably is. I would say it definitely is the first thing you should do. Beyond pray, then what's another of the to-dos?
2: Another one is, and I think Mark mentioned it, get reinforcements. See if you can get somebody else to pray for you. You only need one, but get a prayer warrior and say, hey, I'm going to have a tricky conversation. Would you be praying for my heart and for their heart in this conversation? I think that'd be – and then think about your atmosphere. Where are you going to have this conversation and when? because you think about it, you picked the wrong place and time to do it, and your conversation just got a lot harder.
3: And so much of that is the opposite of what we just talked about. Put your phone away, resist the urge to interrupt. You know, it's the opposite of what we just said, you know.
2: Yeah.
3: And that's important.
4: Yeah, I love the atmosphere one. How many times that's helped me in our conversations when you talk to me about sex. I still remember we were driving to Wisconsin.
3: You will always remember this conversation.
4: I will. And it was so helpful that we were driving because I could just look out the window the whole time. And
3: you
4: trapped. Yeah, I was all of a sudden very interested in the countryside, you know.
3: look at that tree.
4: Yeah.
3: Look at that. Yeah.
4: But it helps so much, you know, and we talk about that in the book and try to offer different suggestions of when you're in different, you know, sometimes it's a restaurant. And I think that communicates something. There's value that is shown to a teenager to bring them out and to have a conversation there. Maybe it's a walk and you're shoulder to shoulder and you're having that conversation there. There's a lot of different thoughts that we've put into atmosphere.
3: You know, one of the core things, and we've done a couple of shows with Heather Holloman. If you haven't heard those, I'd get the app and go listen to them because she's really good. She's a professor at Penn State, and she talks about effective communication, how to listen, how to ask questions that actually draw people's hearts out, which again is another Jesus trait.
4: Yeah. Yeah.
3: But for a parent to do that with the teen, speak to the importance of understanding how to engage and listen without being three steps ahead. Don't go there. Just listen. How important is that? How do you do that? Because I've already got the answer, Mark.
4: Yeah. I think it's being a student of your kids as well as you know them on so many different things. And a lot of our conversations here as we're trying to talk through how to have them start with a good question to try to get them to talk about it. It feels a little bit like a softer entrance ramp, too, into the conversation as well. Mm-hmm. We're not just coming in hot with what we want to say on it, but we want to hear where they're at. And as they're talking about it, I'm not just thinking about my objective and where I'm going to take them, but thinking really of the best route to get there based on what they're saying, based on what they're struggling with, based on what their fears are, or maybe their understanding or lack of understanding of the Bible in that situation as they're talking about it. So we're listening for all those things to think about how best to answer.
3: Yeah, that's really good.
0: It is. So I need some help for a friend, we'll say, who feels like during those years, those teen years, there was a loss of respect. My friend needed to be respected. So give me a script for reintroducing the respect that I would like to see in the conversations that we have that doesn't happen. I get the eye rolls, the shutdown, the put down, the ugh.
2: Yeah. You know, if you can go back and try to figure out when you started losing the respect, I think that would be an important thing. And sometimes they won't tell you, but if they see that you know it, you realize it, and, you know, somewhere along the line, I lost something. And I want to earn it back. And if you can help me, you know, what is Dad missing? What have I missed here? How can we build this back? But I'd also ask somebody else, you know, if you can ask your wife, if you can ask somebody else who might have some insight, maybe you're going to go to the youth pastor. They might have opened up, and they've said some things, and now at least you can know where to begin.
3: Oh, it's so true. You know, I don't know if it's an idiom, an axiom, whatever. You know, respect is earned. Mark, I'd love to hear from you in terms of how does a father earn that respect rather than just expect it to be given because I'm your dad.
4: Yeah.
3: Do so because I told you to do so kind of thing. I mean, there is a responsibility on our part as being the fathers.
4: Yeah.
3: To earn that respect from their kids. Now, people are right now going, what? That should just be given. But I don't think so. I think if you're mistreating your child, you're saying they should respect that?
4: Right.
3: No way.
4: So for me, I think it was a few things, but it's seeing his daily habits, who he was, his character in and out, being real and authentic in all those moments of life. I think some of it, especially as I'm getting into teenagers, I'm seeing he's teaching me and taking time to teach me how to be a man, which means he's passing that off to me, which helps me respect him more because now it's not a fight for me to prove myself to you.
3: Mm.
4: When I turned 18, and he made a big deal about it leading up into it, it was this rite of passage night and invited a bunch of men into the room. And it helps me respect him when he's encouraging me on my road to be a man. And he's talking like that to me. But he's got to be living it himself. He lived in a way and continues to that I strive to want to be. As a student pastor, I saw parents and students wrestle with this a lot. And what was so sad is I would be hearing from the students. They wanted to respect their parents. That's what was grieving them.
3: It's like built into their heart to want to.
4: And that was like at the center of what was so difficult for them. So while maybe the parents and me initially, all I'm hearing is the anger at all these things that the parents were doing or the dad was doing that was unfair or whatever, as harsh of a critic as they might have been as of their parent, at the core of that was just a disappointment of who they wanted them to be. And I will say I did see many times parents earn that back, dads earn that back because they noticed it and they saw and they started new habits. I do think they're forgiving in that way. Not every time, and it might take longer in some situations than others, but I've seen it. I've seen that be built back up.
3: Yeah, and it's so critical. And, you know, this idea between behavior engagement, if I could call it that, versus heart development, and it seems so subtle, but it's so important because if we're just on the behavioral modification, do this, don't do that, and we're zapping the mice in our teenager, we don't get the heart.
4: Right.
3: They don't understand the whys. And I mean, it is so critical to explain the whys, the heart attitude, and to develop that. Because if you can catch that at the front of the fountain, the trailhead of the river, right?
4: Yeah.
3: If you can catch that, then the behavior will come. And the scripture says that, you know, from out of the heart flows your words and your life attitude. Mm-hmm. So the goal here, I think, for us as parents with teens is to teach the heart and then the behavior should come.
4: Yeah.
3: As opposed to just concentrating on behavior.
4: That's all of it. And that's one of the reasons why we recommend having follow-up conversations afterwards. It might feel like a relief when you get through the conversation. You're like, oh, good, we did that. But it's not just for the sake of having the conversation. It's the heart, and you want to see that. So a great way to take the temperature of the heart is to come back to it later. And a week later, check in with a really good question. How's that going? How's that new habit you wanted to do? Or how's – because we really do want to see the heart changing in that.
3: So true. You know, another area that we should cover is getting to know the friends of your sons and daughters. But to go out of your way, Jean and I give Jean a lot of credit. She's great when the boys, you know, when their friends would come over. You know, she'd give them a big hug and say, it's so good to have you at the house. And we think the world of your mom and dad, and all positive.
4: Yeah.
3: And I think that just helps. It helps set an environment. And even with some of that, you know, having conversations with those friends that maybe those friends aren't even having with their parents.
4: Yeah.
3: And you got to tread gently in that area, but it's nice to have that relationship. Speak to the importance of that.
2: You know, I love what you said about with Jean and the kids being there. And you want to make your home a really welcome place for your kids to have their friends over. And then you get to see what they're like and be the carpooling mom or dad, you know, where you're driving them places and they're going to forget you're there. And they have all these conversations going on. My wife was great with that. And she learned a lot.
3: Now, let me ask right at the end here, the perhaps most important question for that parent with their teen. Everything we've talked about, they've winced. Oh, I did bully. I remember bullying. I remember using sarcasm. What I used it as an escape. I didn't know what to do. You know, whatever justification they're giving, and they're hearing this conversation going, man, that's me. That's what I've done as a dad. That's what I've done as a mom. What do they do to reset that with their 15-year-old today? I mean, tonight around the dinner table, what do we do differently?
4: I would start with the apology there. And to be able to acknowledge it, and that does go a long way, obviously backed up by how you live and stuff like that. I'd be careful not to make grand promises of like, I'm never going to do that again.
3: Correct.
4: Or whatever, because then you're just going to add to it when you do mess up again. But I think that humility has a way of tearing down some of the walls of maybe resentment that have built up over time. But that apology goes a long way, I think. And then,
6: I agree.
4: Yeah, what would you do after that?
2: Well, then I'm gonna make sure I remember. So I'm gonna write notes. If I'm coming into the house or the kids are coming in, whatever, it's a time to remember, okay, God, help me have the heart. You know, I'm surrendering to you. Holy Spirit, work in me to be the man that I need to be for them, because this is way beyond me. This is about their heart and about their future and about their relationship with God. All of that is on the line, because if we break those communication things with them, they'll talk to somebody, but just not us.
6: Yeah, it's so true. Well, this has been great. Tim and Mark, what a wonderful discussion and a great book, What to Say and How to Say It to Your Teen, A Parent's Guide to 30 Tricky Conversations. And we barely scratched the surface. Let me turn to the listeners. Focus on the Family is here. We're here to help you and your family to thrive in Christ. That's our goal. That's our mission every day. And we want to equip you, mom and dad, as you're raising the future generation. We offer a library of trusted resources, articles, programs like this one, videos, and more. You can find that really in something we're calling Age and Stage. And that's when you have children, 0 to 18, come to the website, find Age and Stage, put in your children's birthday, and we'll send you every week information on how to parent that 3-year-old, that 15-year-old, all the way up to 18. And it is great content for you. And we also have Tim and Mark's wonderful book, What to Say and How to Say It to Your Teen, A Parent's Guide to 30 Tricky Conversations. Very practical field manual that helps you tackle the toughest conversations with your teens using grace, biblical wisdom, and communication that builds trust instead of pushing them away with legalism. I think every parent would say yes. And when you make a gift of any amount, hopefully a monthly pledge, that would really help us. We'll send you a copy of the book as our way of saying thank you for being part of the ministry.
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8: Hello, I'm Jerry Stewart, and this is One Moment in America. In 1787, our Constitutional Congress wrote our U.S. Constitution. And along with that Constitution, they wrote another document, a document worth noting. I'll tell you that story after this important message. When our founding fathers and the Constitutional Congress authored our U.S. Constitution, they began with a preamble to clearly lay out the goals and purposes of our U.S. government. In this preamble, it speaks of forming a perfect union, establishing justice, ensuring domestic tranquility. All important points that our leaders should be reminded of. But there's one other very important point to remember. The first three words, we the people, are the only three words capitalized in that entire document. Why? Because this nation is we the people. We drive the train. I'm Jerry Stewart, and that was One Moment in America.
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Nothing can hold me here. There's the Rarely Heard on Front Porch Fellowship, very popular bluegrass festival band working from the Buckeye State at events all over the Midwest in the 80s and 90s. I'm Joe Mullins. Glad to have you and you and you as part of Front Porch Fellowship. It's gospel time. We'll go from the Rarely Heard to the Bluegrass Hall of Fame and an old spiritual by the seldom seen.

That's the Queen of Bluegrass, Grand Ole Opry star Rhonda Vincent, from her early days, leading her band The Rage, and an old-time sacred song called Where No Cabins Fall, Rhonda Vincent on Front Porch Fellowship. I'm Joe Mullins. Thanks for hearing us. Lindsay Lou is new female talent that can really sing. She's got a lot of momentum these days, and a new arrangement on a song from another Bluegrass Hall of Fame female, Hazel Dickens' old tune, Won't You Come and Sing for Me, the new version by Lindsay Lou.

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15: He was once one of America's greatest generals. During the Revolution, he captured Fort Ticonderoga with Ethan Allen and defeated the British at Saratoga. But it was on this date, August 30, 1780, that General Benedict Arnold conspired with General Clinton of Britain to surrender West Point for £20,000. When discovered, George Washington wrote, "Treason of the blackest dye. General Arnold was about to give the American cause a deadly wound, if not fatal stab. Its discovery affords the most convincing proofs that the liberties of America are the object of divine protection."
14: This has been an American Minute with Bill Federer. 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

0: 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Real conversations rooted in faith and focused on Northeast Ohio. 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
1: Questions about the Bible? Relationship trouble? Maybe you just want to understand God's design for marriage. Then you've come to the right place.
2: Unfortunately, that's why the divorce rate is out there like it is. They split up because they don't like the way somebody squeezes a toothpaste. That has nothing to do with it. They want to use it for that, but that's not the case. The issue is you really did not evaluate your compatibility because you were so clouded with the physical. There's so much more than just that physical.
1: Tune in to Walking in the

love the sentiment in the song Heaven Is Your Hometown from the new album by Darren and Brooke Aldridge. Great husband and wife team with a new collection of sacred songs we're glad to feature on Front Porch Fellowship. The late Bluegrass Hall of Fame member and Grand Ole Opry star Bobby Osborne was befriended late in life by C.J. Lewandowski. C.J.'s a Madeline man and helps lead the Poe Ramblin' Boys, and they worked together in Bobby's final year to produce a collection of classic songs, including this sacred selection. No doubt Bob Osborne sang this in church as a kid in Leslie County, Kentucky. Bobby Osborne and C.J. and Where the Soul Never Dies.

There's the Radio Ramblers from our first all-gospel album back about 2010. And it was a blessing to collaborate with Bluegrass Hall of Fame member Larry Sparks, Larry with the picking and the singing, on that little old country church house, the Radio Ramblers and Larry Sparks on Front Porch Fellowship. Well, the old country church house theme has been used through the ages in bluegrass gospel music. This is the old title, brand new song from Caroline Owens and her friends, the Isaacs.

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0: That's the newest version of a modern gospel classic, The Far Side Banks of Jordan. I've got it by Johnny and June, The Primitives, The Cox Family. There's Suzanne Cox and her son, Brandon Ratcliffe. Well, they got a fantastic duet. It's so...
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5: Foundations of Freedom, a look at America's founding principles and the leaders who shaped our nation.
6: Near the end of the Revolutionary War, George Washington received a letter from one of his own officers. Colonel Louis Nicola suggested that America might be better served by a monarchy, with Washington himself as king. Washington firmly rejected the idea. He had spent years leading Americans in a fight for independence from a monarchy. He would not see that victory end with America creating a king of its own. He understood that the cause of the revolution was greater than any one man. His example reminds us that power can be offered, earned, or taken. But character determines whether we use it for ourselves or remain faithful to something greater.
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But if you're going to play bluegrass gospel music and play the five-string banjo, there's exactly the way it's supposed to go. That's Bluegrass 101 from the Flat and Scruggs catalog. Lester and Earl and the Foggy Mountain Boys Quartet. Earl's banjo driving their old tune called Get in Line, Brother. 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Joe Mullins with you. Let's stay at the Bluegrass Hall of Fame. One of the great voices in bluegrass history was Charlie Waller. A native of Louisiana, he sang his way into the hearts of bluegrass fans from the Washington, D.C. area, leading the country gentleman for 50 years. Here's Charlie front and center, and their version of I'm Ready to Go Home.

A bluegrass gospel classic from 50 years ago by Hall of Fame members, The Country Gentlemen. Well, it's been a good hour. We'll plan another one for next week. You save a spot on your porch for me. I'm Joe Mullins. God bless you.

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0: this hour from Town Hall. I'm Ron Taylor. Saturday marked the third day of nearly nonstop Russian attacks on the Kyiv region of Ukraine.
1: Ukrainian officials say at least 37 people were killed in a Russian strike on a warehouse Friday near Kyiv. The warehouse may have been illegally storing munitions in a residential area, and dozens of homes and buildings were damaged by fire. Many of the people killed were in a care home for the elderly. Ukraine's president says law forbids the storage of ammunition close to people's homes and that criminal proceedings have been opened. I'm Donna Water.
0: Secretary of the Treasury is criticized for clarifying an issue that confused a popular progressive senator.
2: Treasury Secretary Scott Bessent corrected Senator Elizabeth Warren for misunderstanding the U.S. intervention to support the Japanese yen, clarifying that Japan owes no money to the Treasury. Warren had questioned the Treasury's sale of euros to buy yen after the yen hit a 40-year low, but Bessent defended the move as necessary to stabilize markets and protect U.S. economic interests. The intervention was the first coordinated U.S.-Japan effort to strengthen the yen since 1998, with Japan spending a record amount to support its currency. Bernie Bennett reporting.
0: The National Park Service offers support for one of President Trump's projects in Washington.
3: A new report from the National Park Service backs President Trump's proposed arch. The plan is to build the arch in Arlington, Virginia, near Arlington National Cemetery, and across the Potomac River from the Lincoln Memorial.
4: It was meant to be built.
3: President Trump says there are 59 of these arches around the world.
4: And we're the only important and major city that doesn't have one.
3: Democrats say the president should focus on the economy and the Iran war instead of projects like the arch. Ed Donahue, Washington.
0: Poor weather temporarily hampering aerial rescue operations in Nepal as the search for thousands of missing people now enters its fifth day. News and analysis at townhall.com.
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0: Europe may be reconsidering its costly green agenda, vindicating President Trump and congressional Republicans.
6: European climate policies are being delayed amid concerns they're driving up energy prices and hurting industry. The Wall Street Journal reports Shell, BP, and Equinor are scaling back renewable targets while investing more in profitable oil and gas. Canada has also scrapped its consumer carbon tax. And that moves supporters to say that validates President Trump's promise to unleash American energy by putting an end to years of burdensome regulations, job-killing mandates, and foreign-dependent policies. John Scott reporting.
0: A federal judge has ruled in favor of artificial intelligence company Anthropic and its legal battle against the Pentagon. The government labeled the company a supply chain risk earlier this year. U.S. District Judge Rita Lynn issued a written order Thursday stating the Pentagon acted illegally by punishing Anthropic. More news at townhall.com. Trade tensions remain high between the U.S. and Canada. Commerce Secretary Howard Lucknett told reporters talks collapsed because of Canadian politics.
7: So there's the sovereignty party trying to run, and they're in the lead in Quebec. And so this was Mark Carney manufacturing something that would try to keep them from winning. And then you have Alberta has an independence resolution. These are elections in October. So he's making this a political thing for Canada.
0: The Trump administration is limiting an Egyptian bank's operation in the United Arab Emirates and accusing the financial institution of supporting Iran's leadership. The move announced Friday as part of the administration's new campaign to push countries to cut remaining financial ties with Iran or face use at townhall.com. I'm Ron Taylor.
8: The following is a previously aired broadcast. The following program is sponsored by What's Right, What's Left Ministries and is responsible for its content.
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0: This is What's Right, What's Left with Pastor Ernie Sanders.
5: Good evening and welcome to another edition of What's Right, What's Left, the voice of the Christian resistance on this 28th day of August 2026. And folks, he was the one. This is Friday night, and often we call it Friday Fright Night, because this is when the enemy attacks us the most. But we're prepared tonight. We're ready to fight. We have none other. Well, you've heard about, it was him that tore the mask off the old Lone Ranger. It was him that stood there and stepped on Superman's cape, and he made Godzilla whimper like a puppy. None other than the mighty Andrew.
6: And all of those things happened.
5: Yes. All right. There you go. He's standing guard. He's our guardian at the gate tonight.
7: Yeah.
5: And he's got his wife or his girlfriend in there just in case he needs backup. Okay. And so, see, you never can tell nowadays, right? And, you know, John the Baptist, Jesus said that John the Baptist, of men born of a woman, there were none greater. And that's true. There were none men born of a woman than John the Baptist. But, you know, John McTernan was born of a woman, too.
7: Mm-hmm.
5: That's all.
7: Yes.
5: Big John?
8: Yeah. I don't know what to say. I'm speechless. I thought that first introduction was going to be me.
5: Oh, yeah. No, that's the mighty Andrew. Only we don't know what to prepare for tonight. Mm-hmm. Anymore.
8: Oh, okay.
5: We do know,
8: all right.
5: This one thing we know for sure, it's never going to be boring, right?
7: Right.
5: And so, anyhow, we have a lot to get into tonight. So, but you know, John, right off the bat, I think we need to go for some imprecatory prayer. And folks, let me tell you something. Prayer works, but you have to believe. You have to believe that the Lord Jesus Christ can do all that he says. And, you know, I'm very upset. You know, we mentioned this about a week ago, John, about Massachusetts, you know, how they...
8: Oh, my God.
5: And I'm looking, and I see all of these representatives standing there, and they're applauding as this wicked, wicked, wicked governor there signs this law and the killing babies. They're applauding that they can kill babies right up until the time they're born. You know, these wicked women, these state legislators, and these effeminized, cowardly males, I wouldn't call them men, they're not men by long shot, out there. Just think about how evil that is, these cowardly guys. Probably not one of those state reps, legislators out there, that would stand up to a man, you know? I would love to be able to go into those chambers. I'm not saying that there's not one decent person in the Massachusetts legislature. If there is, there's maybe a couple. I mean, they're not. It's not known for decency and honor and integrity, is it? And so I would just say I would love to be locked in the chambers where they couldn't get out, John, and start giving them God's word where it doesn't return void. Giving them God's word to set their hair on fire. Wouldn't you love that?
7: Yes.
8: That's pretty funny.
5: But, yeah, well, I mean, I could just, I would love that. Anyhow, that wicked, wicked Governor Haley, these women are evil, they're wicked, they're unclean. And you know what? Unless they repent, they're going to burn in hell. Would you pray, and folks out there all across, go ahead.
8: Pastor Lenny, if you think back during, I think it was during COVID time, New York State did the same thing.
5: Yeah, I know. I did. I remember we went after them. They're just
8: yeah,
5: like...
8: and that governor. Oh, it was like a. It was like a big, I don't know what you call it, 4th of July celebration.
5: Yeah.
8: The governor was smiling and happy, and he was in the state legislature chambers there, and they were, I don't know about all of them, but I saw an enormous amount of them standing and clapping and cheering about they could kill babies up to birth.
5: All of those that hate God love death. All of those that hate God. And that's, you know, Scripture says all of those that hate God love death. And, you know, I know that in Massachusetts there are a few pastors that I know of out there that are godly pastors that are raised up by God, but they're very few out there. That's a hardcore satanic state out there, like New York City. It's an evil, evil state. And so would you lead us in a prayer, and then the folks all across the country, listen, people, you need to do this. Jesus prayed imprecatory prayers. The King David did it all the time. When Jesus prayed the imprecatory, he preached the imprecatory prayer, okay? And so would you lead us, and the people out there agree with him, agree that like New York and Massachusetts, that God would bring his wrath down, that he would deliver. John, pray that those that love death for the babies, all of those that love death for the babies, God would deliver that same death upon their own heads. That God would deliver that. And it wouldn't have to happen but once. And all of a sudden, you'd have one big change in the legislature, wouldn't you?
8: Well, Pastor Ernie, I want to alert you that this is already in process, because this crazy state of Massachusetts wants to pass a law where they can accelerate Muslims into the government. They want to put Muslims into all levels of the government.
5: I know. This is what they call the...
8: That's their own destruction.
5: The Red-Green Alliance, yeah.
8: Yeah. But the Muslims are only going to join up with the Reds for so long until they're in charge, and then they'll wipe them out. But they're promoting their own destruction in that state by advancing the Muslims to take over the various parts of the government.
5: Both sides feel, John, that they're going, when the time is right, once they've vanquished their enemies, the Christians and the Jews, then that both sides feel that they will turn on the other and then destroy that enemy.
8: Yeah. Yes.
5: And see, but you know what? It's God that's on the throne. And it's God, and they will, we've seen examples of that, okay, throughout Scripture, where God has turned them on each other.

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4: Into the government of Massachusetts, Lord. And we bring this all before you in the awesome name of the Lord Jesus Christ. Amen.
5: Thanks, Jim. You know, I wanted to say, too, folks out there in Massachusetts, in Minneapolis, we're on that radio station there, and we're one of the very few that are bringing the truth out there with boldness. We're telling those and we know that they don't like to hear what we're saying, and I can understand why, but we're there on that station, and they're getting the truth out. But we won't be there long, let me say it that way, we get more response. I'm going to have to, between now and October 1st, we have to see an increase for the support there at that station in Massachusetts. Now, believe me, the Democrats out there, they don't want us there. They don't want to hear what we have to say, believe me. But folks out there in Massachusetts, those Christians, we know there are some good, solid, God-fearing Christian men and women there. We need to hear from you. We really need to hear from you between now and October 1st. And so and pledges and letters or whatever. If you want to keep us on, we need to hear. And so that's all I got to say for that. We got to get right into the message. Go ahead, John.
4: Barony, isn't it sad when you go back into history and you look at Massachusetts, it was one of the most godly states in the nation.
5: Yeah, it was.
4: Isn't that sad? I mean, the very heart of the abolitionist movement, you could say, was in Massachusetts. And then you had great evangelists there, like D.L. Moody and George Whitefield. He's buried in Massachusetts. And now look at it.
5: I know. It's the enemy the devil was working. It was all the process that we see. Everything is winding down, and all of this is pointing towards the soon coming of our Lord. And, I mean, the point of it is, and that's why we keep telling people, now is the time, the place of crowns in heaven, to run to this battle, run out there, run and vanquish the enemy. And so, we're going to get into the message tonight, John. The title of the message this week was, Why the World Hates Israel, Now, we started out with the Noahic or the Abrahamic covenant, but then we went into Deuteronomy chapter 28, and we looked at all the blessings that that Israel would receive if they just obeyed God, and then we looked at all the cursings that they have endured over the years because of their disobedience. And we look at it nowadays, we see people that I've known and people have been around who used to be very pro-Israel, now all of a sudden they're turning on Israel. People that were professing Christians, like Tucker Carlson for one, Greg Reese, Candace Owens, Mike Adams, Alex Jones, all these people that I've known in the media for years, all of a sudden have become very, very anti-Israel. And anyhow, isn't that another sign of the Lord's imminent return? So,
4: when we put this in the big picture, Pastor Ernie, Israel is a nation again. Jerusalem's the capital again. It's been out of being a nation, was destroyed by the Romans about 1900 years ago, and they're back. They speak Hebrew, which had been an extinct language for 1700 years. Now it is back again, they're speaking Hebrew. And we see these wars lining up there. The Bible tells us there's going to be wars right till the end.

0: and we see the Jews there. There's a segment that's really alive. They want to rebuild the temple, and you know, unfortunately, it's they want to bring back the law of Moses. They don't understand yet that Jesus Christ is their Messiah, but that'll happen. We know the Bible tells us that all Israel shall be saved, and God shall send a Savior out of Zion, and all Israel shall be saved. So that's coming, Pastor Ernie, but the things you're talking about, yeah, there has to be a huge shift into the world as we get closer to the tribulation period towards sin, Pastor Ernie.
1: Well, when he says all of Israel...
0: Noah, like the days of Noah.
1: Yeah. When he says all of Israel, he's talking about all of true Israel, okay? You know, the Lord Jesus speaks of the seed of Abraham, and then he speaks of the sons of Abraham. The Apostle Paul also does. The seed of Abraham is Jewry, you know, those that are by flesh the Jews. But the sons of Abraham, well, I'll tell you what, let's start here tonight in Zechariah chapter 13. Read verses 8 and 9. Zechariah chapter 13, read verses 8 and 9. And we'll take a look at those that get saved.
0: Okay. Zechariah chapter 13, verses 8 and 9. And it shall come to pass that in all the land, saith the Lord, two parts thereof shall be cut off and die, but the third shall be left therein. And I will bring the third part through the fire, and will refine them as silver is refined, and will try them as gold is tried. And they shall call on my name, and I will hear them and say, it is my people. And they shall say, the Lord is my God.
1: Now, these are the sons of Abraham that Paul talked about. And when Jesus referred to those, all of those that my Father has given me, okay? And that also includes the church. Okay, now, so let's take a look at here as we see the final siege of Israel. This takes place during the end of the last part of the tribulation period. Behold, the day of the Lord cometh, and thy spoil shall be divided in the midst. We're in chapter 14 of thee. And I will gather all nations against Jerusalem to battle, and the city shall be taken, and the houses rifled, and the women ravished, and half the city shall be go forth into captivity, and the residue of the people shall not be cut off from thy city. So we look in the future, America too will turn against Israel. Now, all of these things, why is that? Because this is what God had his curse on Israel because of her disobedience. But then he tells you that he brings her to repentance, not for their good, not for their glory, but for his own glory does he bring them to repentance, okay? And so now he's talking about here, this is at the end times, the end of the tribulation, where the Lord is the second coming, when he comes back. And here, go ahead and pick it up in just read verse 3 and 4.
0: Then shall the Lord go forth and fight against those nations as when he fought in the day of battle. And his feet shall stand in that day upon the Mount of Olives, which is before Jerusalem on the east. And the Mount of Olives shall cleave in the midst thereof, towards the east and towards the west. And there shall be a very great valley, and half the mountain shall move towards the north, and half of it towards the south.
1: You know, God does things the same way all the time, doesn't he? How did he divide the Red Sea, towards the north and the south? Here, verse 4.
0: You're right.
1: Now, you know, under the Mount of Olives, there's a great fault. They've known this for years. And here, the mouth splitting is going to result from it's going to be a global earthquake that's going to take place around. You know how we know that? Turn to Revelation 16, verse 18 and 19. Or never mind, I will. Revelation 16. And starting with verse 17. And the seventh angel poured out the veil into the air, and there came a great voice out of the temple of heaven from the throne, saying, "It is done." And there were voices and thunderers. And these pages are so thin. And lightnings, and there was a great earthquake, such as was not since men were upon the earth, so mighty an earthquake and so great. And the great city was divided into three parts. And so we're talking about here, we're seeing, now this was Babylon that he was referring to, but here, this is at the Mount of Olives. And so there's going to be an earthquake. It's going to split the valley to the north and to the south. And then he says this, that you shall flee to the valley of the mountains, for the valley of the mountains shall reach into Azazel. You shall flee like you fled before the earthquake in the days of Uzziah, the king of Judah, and the Lord my God shall come in the same with thee. Now, that's interesting because, John, that earthquake was 300 years earlier, and here's 300 years later. In fact, if we go over to Amos in chapter 1, it talks about here. Now, the words of Amos, who were among the herdmen of Decao, which he saw concerning Israel in the days of Uzziah, the king of Judah, and in the days of Jeroboam, the son of Jehoshaphat, or Jehosh, rather, king of Israel, 2 years before the earthquake. And so that earthquake was so great that 300 years later, they're still talking about it. And then go ahead and, when he splits it to the Mount of Olives, the Lord Jesus is going to return back to the exact place where he stood when he left there, huh?
0: Yeah, correct, Pastor Ernie. Now, I'd like to, can I add just something in here?
1: Sure.
0: You're right. Now, we look at the scriptures literally, right?
1: Yeah.
0: This is the literal second coming of Jesus Christ. And it tells us that he's going to stand on the Mount of Olives. In fact, Acts chapter 1, verse 11, tells an angel told the apostles there that the Lord was going to return exactly like he left. You know?
1: Yeah.
0: So that's literal. But what about those with replacement theology, Pastor Ernie? How do they explain this?
1: Well, it's going to be pretty hard because they say that the church is now Israel.
0: Exactly.
1: And so that's not going to fit in there.
0: Right. So they don't believe it's literal. It's all figurative. So where does Christ return? How does he return? Where does he return to this replacement theology crowd?
1: Good question.
0: You see the dilemma they're in?
1: Yeah. They've always had a dilemma with the truth. But here, let me get this next part real quick. Verse 5. Okay. And you shall flee in the valley of the mountains, in the valley of the mountains, and to reach into Azazel, and before the earthquake in the days of Uzziah, we just read then. And it came to pass in that day, the light shall not be clear, nor dark. But in one day, which shall be known to the Lord, no day nor night, but it shall come to pass that in the evening it shall be light. Now here's the verse. And it shall be in that day that living water shall go forth from Jerusalem, half towards the former sea and half towards them, towards the hinder sea. And in the summer and in the winter it shall be. That's what was spoken of in Ezekiel 47, verses 1 through 12. If we go over there, after he brought me again, this is Isaiah or Ezekiel 47, verse 1. Behold, waters issued forth from under the threshold of the house eastward from the forefront, and the house stood toward the east, and the waters came down from under the right side, and the house at the side on the south side of the altar. Then brought me out of the way and the gate northward, and let me about the same way without into utter gate. By the way, he looketh eastward, and behold, there ran out waters on the right side. And when the man had the line in his hand, went forth eastward, he measured 1,000 cubits and brought me through the waters, and the waters were to the ankles. And I'm going to stop there because we're up against the break, but we'll be back right after this.

0: Carl Klein made that song when Randy was on trial. And, John, I'll never forget that, what took place on that day when they stormed Ruby Ridge, when the federal marshals came out there. I was on the radio in the afternoon at that time, and there were people up on the side of the mountain. They called in live to my program on the air, and they were given a play-by-play description of everything that was taking place right there. And so what happened was Bo Greitz was there, and, oh, I'm having one of my senior moments. They was highly decorated.
1: Yeah, that cop from Arizona.
0: I had, and he was on my program so many times with me, and I'm having one of my senior moments. But they were there. They went to negotiate with the federal marshals. And so while they're talking to the federal marshals, because Randy's supporters lined up, a bunch of them lined up, you know, they shot, they killed Vicky. She was standing in the doorway, and that cowardly Ron, what is his name, Hiroshima or whatever, that son of a gun, he sniped her. He was also there in Waco. He shot her right there in the head while she was holding her baby.
1: Horimuti.
0: Yeah.
1: Wasn't it George?
0: Yeah.
1: Horimuti?
0: Yeah. What a coward. What a coward that guy was. And then they shot little Sammy. They shot his arm off at the elbow. And, and Sammy was small for his age, but he was, I think, 12 years old. And first they shot his dog. What cowardly, see. And what happened, John, is while they were there, they were telling us that there was a helicopter, and it had a big container of airplane fuel, was going to dump on his cabin and burn Randy and the two girls and Randy's hired hand out. And here, while we're talking, while we're on the air, a guy goes up to the federal marshal in charge, and he says, there's a guy back in Cleveland on the radio. He's telling the whole country what's going on here, blow by blow. And so the guy in charge said, pull that back, push that out, stand down. Only because we were on the air telling people what was happening. Now, I knew Randy, and he told me exactly what would happen afterwards, and how that took so much out of him. That whole thing was a setup. Now, the reason we're talking about this is because if the Democrats get back in, you saw what happened after Joe Biden. If Joe Biden had managed to get in for a second term, I'm going to tell you, all pro-lifers would be in jail. All homeschooling would be shut down. They would shut down. They would start shutting down churches. They would have KGB agents in all the churches there, folks. That's what will happen if the Democrats get back in charge this time. And they will get in charge if we have stupid and if we have apathetic, pathetic, professing Christians, that'll happen. And you know what? And if that happens, they deserve it. If they don't stand up and fight, if there's no honor, no integrity there, they deserve it. But anyhow, folks, this is why I just played that song. I hadn't played it in a long, long time there. So anyhow, just to let you know. Now, with that, I want to read. I'll tell you what I'm going to do. John, a lot of people like to talk to you sometimes. So we're going to open the phone lines early tonight, and we'll take calls. And so folks who want to talk to John, so I know that a lot of people think that you don't have too many people talking to you or want to talk to you. only kidding, folks. Listen. All right, you ready for Wayne Root? Does the GOP really want to win midterms? Do we really want to save America? Are we ready to fight? Fight? Then remember these five words. National security emergency for elections. Does the GOP want to win midterms? Do you understand Democrats will cheat like never before to win the midterms? Boy, he's right. Oh, by the way, I should give the phone number, right? The phone number is 216-901-0933. 216-901-0933. Do you understand what happens if we lose the midterms? First, Trump's presidency, for all intents and purposes, is over. He becomes a lame duck president. The MAGA agenda is dead. Nothing will pass for the next 2 years. Nothing. Zip, zap, nada. Worse, in 2 years, Trump is never on the ballot again. When Democrats controlling the House leading into the 2028 presidential election, therefore nothing will be achieved for the next 2 years. We will look like a do-nothing party. We will have zero momentum heading into the 2028 election. And Republicans will be, as usual, take the wrong message from the midterm loss and go back to being a moderate party that stands for nothing and run a safe, cautious, traditional campaign. Just like before Trump, when we usually lost, the GOP lost presidential elections, they lost the House, they lost it in the Senate by being moderate and standing for nothing and running boring, uninspiring candidates who stood for nothing and playing by the rules. That's a losing-losing game plan every time. At that point, if we lose the 2028, the nation finished America will be gone forever. Democrats will open the borders and invite the whole world again, and four new Democrats with U.S. Senate seats, with Washington, D.C., Puerto Rico added as states pack the Supreme Court, kill the U.S. Senate, filibuster censors, silence all the opposition to the radical agenda. Again, triple weaponize government against Republicans and rig the 2030 census by counting tens of millions of illegal aliens. Okay, I'm going to stop right there and take some calls. Let's go out to Parma and take David. David, you're in the air.
2: Hi, Pastor Ernie and John.
0: Hey, David.
1: Hello.
2: God bless you, gentlemen.
0: Thank you.
2: I do have a question for John McTernan. To me, he's a somebody.
0: Yeah, he is.
2: John, you, in the past, you had done some work, particularly ministering to Muslims, and even using your computer as a means to evangelize them. I would like to hear a little more about that. Have you been doing that lately, or tell us a little more how that went? And, you know, I think you could give us all some great ideas.
0: Well, you're not kidding. Wow. Go ahead, John.
1: Wow. Pastor Ernie, look at the timing of this.
0: I know. Let them know.
1: Yes, this is real exciting what's happening. Your timing of this question, it's almost like did Pastor Ernie set you up? It's amazing.
2: No, not at all.
1: I know that. I'm just making a joke. I just completed a brochure that's titled Islam and Promise of Eternal Life. Now, I have a vast background in being involved with the Muslims. I spent thousands of hours there. I know the Quran pretty well, the Hadiths. And the Lord put it on my heart to show the Muslims that they have no assurance of eternal life.
3: Okay.
1: No matter what they do. Even Mohammed said he didn't have assurance. It was up to Allah. And so what I did then was I showed how we have assurance of eternal life through Jesus Christ, and I explained the gospel. Now, this, I sent it to contacts in Turkey, Iran, in India, in all of East Africa, and it's going viral, absolutely viral. We're having imams coming to the Lord, all sorts of numbers of Muslims coming to the Lord. The Christians want it, because it gives them a grounding in how to address the Muslims. Because most of us have no idea how to do that. But the way you do it is the fact that they have no assurance of eternal life. Now, in the brochure, I give points in the Quran and the Hadiths proving that. And then you give them assurance of eternal life through the Bible or a testimony. And this is going absolutely like wildfire now through Africa and South Asia. So it's coming here also. In fact, Pastor Ernie and myself talked about this before the show, about sort of advertising the brochure like I am now with you, and then, okay, then giving contact information with me so you can download it or write me to get some hard copies, and I'll send it to you.
2: Okay. I would like to get your email or what have you.
1: Yeah, the email, and I'll give it at the end of the show also, is MCT for McTernan, MCT911@AOL.com. And then on it, of course, give me your name and mailing address. And I mm-hmm. send you about four of them, well, probably six, to get started. And if you like more, then we can interact. But I'm so excited about this because it gives every believer in Jesus Christ a tool with the Muslims. You don't have to debate them about anything other than they don't have assurance of eternal life, no matter what they say. They're going to be in terror on the day of judgment. And we have absolute assurance of eternal life through the promises of the Word of God, what Jesus Christ accomplished on the cross. We have assurance of eternal life. They have no assurance.
0: Tell her about the lady who was there for her treatment, the Muslim woman.
1: Oh, yeah, yeah. This happened Monday, this week, just Monday. I gave away the brochures at my church, and someone has a kidney dialysis. So Monday he was having a treatment, and there was a woman there also having a treatment, and they began to talk, and she said that she was a Muslim. So he had the brochure, and he gave it to her, and she read it right there. She confessed Christ as her Savior. She said she's desperate for this information because the Quran, there's no hope in the Quran. She confessed Christ. She said she's taking it home, and she's going to have her husband read it, and because she wants him to have eternal life through Jesus Christ also. That just happened this Monday.
2: Well, praise the Lord.
0: Amen. Thanks, Dad. We kind of have to move on because we have all the callers, so let me... Thanks for calling. Yeah, God bless.
1: That was an amazing... You the too. Timing of your call was amazing.
0: Yeah, absolutely. All right. You know, John, I'm, Lord's willing, I think I'm going to be preaching on Woke 2. The communists are saying they're going to bring us, they're going to hit us hard with Woke 2, that there's going to be war games. We'll talk about that later. Let's go to Mike in Cleveland.
3: Yes, John, I just had a quick question for you. John, if you were Trump, how would you handle this fighting between Canada and the United States about tariffs? And I'll take my answer off the air. Thank you very much.
1: Yeah, that's a very interesting question. Canada has really, for quite a while, I'm going to say abused the tariff situation in their favor. And you can't really blame Canada if America is not going to stand up for its own workers and its own economy. That's our responsibility, not Canada's. So Trump is holding their feet to the fire. And if they're not going to come around to sensible tariffs, then their industries, many of their industries are going to be destroyed, which apparently it is. I mean, there are many in Canada, many politicians in Canada that are pleading with their prime minister to stop this, to work out a deal. Just, I think it was yesterday, he's turning to the European Union. In other words, he's doubled down, and he's going to look to the European Union for trade, not the United States, and he's also deeply in bed with communist China. So Canada is in trouble. It's in big trouble. They they're the hard left, they're the woke, they're the New World Order, and they rather deal with the European Union than the United States. And also, they just passed a law in Canada where, Pastor Ernie, did you pick up on that, where they can't use certain Bible verses? Like Romans 1 about homosexuality, that's right. Against the law now in Canada?
0: Yeah, I know. And they're going communist now. Alberta wants to break away. Alberta wants to break away. And the southern Alberta actually want to become the 51st state. Others just want to break away from Canada to become their own nation for this reason, because this guy is a communist to the bone. And so here, you know, when Trump offered him, let me just read you this article real quick. Did Canada just sign its own economic death warrant? Canadian Prime Minister WEF Global Mark Carney has been a disaster for Canada since he entered office. There were many critics who believed the Trudeau regime could not be topped in terms of self-destructive behavior. But one could easily argue that Carney is far more dangerous even and more devious. This week, Canadian government abandoned its nearly finalized trade deal with the U.S. In the final hours of talks, leaving many analysis, and many Canadians were bewildered. According to the U.S. Trade Representative James Greer and related reports on the negotiations, the U.S. offered significant tariff reductions that would have given Canada preferential treatment relative to other major explorers. Here, the offer included reductions of tariff from steel from 50% to 25%, reduction in Canadian autos from 25% to 15%, a removal of a 10% tariff on Canadian borders and cooperation, on numerous other measures representing the best deal offered in comparison to any other country which relies heavily on U.S. markets. Carney abruptly ordered negotiators to walk away, claiming the deal was not good enough, and declared further retaliation against the U.S. Let me tell you what's going to happen there. The Canadian people are going to be hurting so bad because they have, right now, I think it's 78% of their trade comes from the United States. And so the Canadian people are going to be, they're not going to put up with this, I don't think. They're more like Americans in the ways as they've had freedom. This guy, he's got to go. But here's what I would do, John, on these tariffs, because these things get way out of hand. I would have, they've always have import or export taxes. And the market really should handle competition on the product. If your product is a good product, people will be willing to pay for that quality. I know that you say, well, if there's no tariffs at all, China, like how Japan used to just float our country and put a lot of pizza, but Japan went from being known for having the cheapest products, the products that the lowest quality to very high quality, especially where it comes to cars and that. But what do you think? Do you think it should be on merit and on the free market?
1: Well, Pastor Ernie, here's the problem. You know, in China and other countries, some of their market is slave labor.
0: I know.
1: Not all of it, but some of it. And you take the same thing going on in these Southeast Asian countries, and we can't compete with them. That's what they did, what Detroit did. You remember? I don't know how many years ago it was, but they built the factories right on the other side of the border. And they were building their cars there, remember?
0: Yeah.
1: And because the labor, their labor is like, I don't know, exaggerate, but it's like 10% of what our labor costs are. So that's what they did. So, you know, we can't compete with all the world in certain areas because of the way our workers, what they're paid, which is great. I'm happy for that. So that's the problem, Pastor Ernie.
0: Well, you know, the thing of it is, I don't know if I would trade with a nation that has slave labor, unless they can...
1: Well, you're absolutely right. You're absolutely right, but you know, what can we say? The world is doing it.
0: Yeah. I hear you. All righty. Does that answer your question, Mike?
3: Yes, thank you very much.
0: All righty. Phone lines are open at 216-901-0933, 216-901-0933. President Trump draws a hard line on Sharia law in America. We have one system. See, we need a strong president. We need a strong president. He did not hedge when Beck put the question to him directly. Would he support federal action to stop Sharia law from taking root as a competing legal authority inside the United States? His answer was emphatic. During Wednesday's interview, President Trump said America is governed, is governed by one legal system and rejected the idea that any separate religious or code should be allowed to displace it. Very simple. And we have the communists on one side and the Muslims on the other. And America really needs to wake up, John. What do you think?
1: You're absolutely right, Pastor Ernie. I mean, the protections that we have in our system are not there in Sharia law. And they can run whole economy and everything else separate from the main America.
0: Well,
1: so you can't have it. You just can't. I mean, all sorts, you know, and people lose protections there with under Sharia law. Especially women. My goodness, Pastor Ernie, every woman in America should be screaming and hollering, no, no, no, Sharia law.
0: Yeah, but here's the ones that are defending. You know that the Muslims now have taken over the Girl Scouts. The Girl Scouts, many, many now chapters of Girl Scouts are completely 100% Islam now, and they wear burqas. And they do the whole shooting match, the Islamic shooting match. So let's go to Lynn. Lynn, you're in the air.
4: Oh, hi, Pastor Ernie and John.
1: Hello.
0: Hey Lynn. Lynn, we're coming up to a break, so you can hang on till after, but go ahead.
4: Yes, I wanted to ask John a question about the Bible.
1: Okay.
4: John, I wanted to know if there are different degrees of hell.
1: That's very interesting. Right now, I'll say yes. Like the angels that fell, they're put in a special hell called Tartarus. However, in the end, there's one lake of fire, and that's where it's. I guess you'd say even. Everything there is, it's just called the Lake of Fire. And that's right after Revelation chapter 20 at the end, the great white throne judgment. And those whose names are not written in the Lamb's Book of Life are placed into the Lake of Fire, which is called the Second Death.
0: The Lord did say that, therefore, your punishment will be the greater. So there are different degrees of punishment. I guess there's one degree in temperature in the Lake of Fire. But there's different degrees of punishment for sure, and so I believe those that kill the babies, just like we saw God bring the worst punishment on them in Israel. Hang tight, we'll be back right after this. We're up against a hard break, but you can stay there, Lynn. We'll be right back with more.
4: Thanks.

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4: News this hour from Town Hall. I'm Ron Taylor. Congress may avoid another disruptive government shutdown just as lawmakers head into campaign season.
5: The House is expected to vote next week on a Senate-passed continuing resolution to keep the federal government funded temporarily. The measure needs a two-thirds majority under House rules, but it passed the Senate with strong bipartisan support. Without an agreement, funding would expire September 30th. Supporters say the stopgap gives lawmakers time to negotiate full-year spending bills and protects federal workers from another damaging shutdown. Bob Agner reporting.
4: Arkansas Republican Senator Tom Cotton discusses efforts to maintain economic pressure on Iran through sanctions and enforcement actions.
6: Based on every indication we have is that the economic vice tightens every single day on Iran. And sure, the revolutionary fanatics who are in charge in Tehran are not feeling that. They're corrupt. They have lined their pockets for decades at the expense of the Iranian people. But each day it gets tighter and tighter, and the pressure on them gets more and more.
4: Speaking with the Salem Radio Network, he says the United States should continue targeting entities that help Iran evade sanctions, particularly those involved in oil exports and activities connected to the Iranian Revolutionary Guard. Authorities in Nepal are warning of possible fresh flooding and urged residents in flood-affected districts to remain on high alert after water levels rose in the Barateshki River. Nepali officials said Sunday's warnings come after Chinese authorities informed them of increased water flow upstream, but residents of the flood-hit areas said they were struggling to respond to alarms that have come almost nonstop since Wednesday's catastrophic floods. The combined toll in Nepal and Tibet rose to 750 dead and over 3,000 still missing. President Trump put a familiar American priority on the map, literally, by calling Lake Ontario Lake America.
7: 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It doesn't replace your dog food. It makes it better.
4: Some Democratic candidates in Iowa say they don't want Kamala Harris campaigning on their behalf. Correspondent Laura Winters explains.
8: Iowa Senate candidate Democrat Josh Turek shooting down the idea of former Vice President Kamala Harris campaigning for him. A reporter asking him about potentially working with Harris, to which he responds, no. His fellow Iowa gubernatorial candidate, Democrat Rob Sand, also pushing back against the idea of the former Vice President campaigning for him, saying that he believes she shouldn't pursue a presidential run in 2028. Let's move on, Sand says. We need some new leadership.
4: President Trump says he will attend the President's Cup matches next month near Chicago as the honorary chairman. This marks the second year in a row that he'll be at the premier golf tournament. He was at the Ryder Cup on Long Island last year, also dropped in on the President's Cup during his first term in office in 2017. More news at townhall.com. There is an ongoing war of words over President Trump's renaming of Lake Ontario.
9: Ontario Premier Doug Ford unveiling a giant billboard on the Canadian shoreline, Lake Ontario, now and always, and taking to his social media and to the press to promote it.
10: But just in case President Trump or anyone else forgets, we've set up this sign to remind them it's Lake Ontario now and forever.
9: After months of tariffs, 51st state threats, and personal attacks on Canadian leaders, the move has been met in Canada largely with ridicule.
10: Long after President Trump is gone, it will still be called Lake Ontario.
9: I'm Julie Walker.
4: Federal Reserve Chair Kevin Warsh provided his most detailed insights yet on how he views the central bank's fight against inflation in a high-profile speech at an annual economic conference.
11: Hey, did you know there's actually a simple path that helps most people avoid poverty? It's called the Success Sequence. If you graduate from high school, get a full-time job, and wait until after you're married to have kids, about 97% of young adults avoid poverty. 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
14: All righty, we're back. You know, John, I think what you'll find the answer to that question in Matthew chapter 23, where the Lord's dealing with the scribes and the Pharisees, the religious leaders there.
15: Okay. Yeah, he did say that.
14: Are you there? Are you there, Lynn?
16: Yes, I'm listening.
14: Okay, because it seems like you're fading in and out. Okay, you'll find the answer to that in Matthew chapter 23, where he's talking to the religious leaders, and he tells them they knew better because of that, because they purposely were leading people to the gates of hell, then their damnation, in fact, he uses the word, their damnation will be the greater. So.
16: Damnation will be the greater.
14: Yep. Let me read here. Woe unto you, scribes and Pharisees, you hypocrites, for you devour widows' houses and for a pretense make long prayer. Therefore, you will receive the greater damnation. Okay. So he goes on now. That's a stronger word than condemnation. Okay. Condemnation means you've been condemned. The damnation means sentence being carried out. So there you go.
16: And that's Matthew chapter 23, verse what?
14: Verses 14.
16: Verse 14.
14: Well, actually, he gives you six woes in there.
16: In verse 14?
14: No, in the entire chapter there.
16: Okay.
14: But listen, one woe is more than you need. When you get six woes, you're in more trouble than you know.
16: That's right. Oh, wow, great. I really appreciate it, and I appreciate John also, and thank you so much to both of you.
14: Well, we thank you, and God bless you for taking the time to call us.
16: Yes, absolutely. Well, have a blessed one.
14: You too. Thank you.
16: Thank you. Bye-bye.
14: Bye-bye. Sounds like a sweet lady, John.
15: Oh, yeah.
14: 216-901-0933. We're getting some good calls tonight here. And so here, let me pick it up where I left off over there, because that's Wayne Root. He's got a hold on something here. He knows what he's talking about. Now, Republicans will never win again. So the upcoming midterms are the whole ball of wax, the whole enchilada, the whole kitchen sink, the whole kit and caboodle. Everything, including the future of America, the future of our children, the future of the middle class, the future of capitalism, is riding upon these midterms. This means we have to play rough and tough. That means we have to throw caution to the wind. Democrats don't play by the rules. They play anything goes. That makes us, and they make up the rules. It's time for President Trump and the GOP to make up rules. So what's the game plan? President Trump needs to declare a national security emergency for elections. I totally agree. What do you think, John?
15: Well, Pastor Ernie, it may be. We got to see how this plays out. There are many things that have changed since the last election. For example, here in Texas, we gained five seats that are going to, unless they're stolen, they're going to be Democrat, a Republican. Same in Florida and many of the other southern states. So there's a good chance of gaining numbers of House seats. And then the Senate, the Democrats seem to be committing suicide. And like with Trump now, he's using the postal office to block these mass,
14: Yeah, but that crazy federal judge has put a block on that. She's going against the U.S. Supreme Court.
15: Hopefully that'll be settled in the court before the election. That they have to, and that's another thing, Pastor Ernie. That should be done immediately. A new type of guidelines for handling these lower court. They're like tyrants. They're activists, and they can wreak havoc. And we, quite frankly, I think we had enough of that, Pastor Ernie.
14: They need to be removed. They need to be removed.
15: But they can only be removed by impeachment. But they somehow can maybe be censored. They can be like furloughed for like instead of being put in prison, they can't sit on the bench for like 6 months. There has to be something done so they can't act like this.
14: Absolutely. All right, the phone lines are open. I saw that some people. Go ahead. I'm sorry.
15: Yeah, that one judge. In was it the district court there in D.C. where they were going to file charges, impeachment charges against her, and she immediately reversed the what she was doing.
14: Yeah.
15: Are you aware of that?
14: Yeah, I am.
15: Yeah,
14: and that's what it takes.
15: Probably what's needed. The House should be, because even if they're not removed from office, you expose them for what they are. It's like a trial where all the information will come out about them.
14: Absolutely. All right, let's go to Scott. Scott, you're in the air.
17: Yep. Hey, Pastor, just want to make a couple comments and I'll hang up. First of all, that one caller that just called about asked you about the different degrees of hell.
14: Mm-hmm.
17: I had a friend of mine who's a pastor. He's passed away now, but he used to tell me, he said, you know, there's only one thing that I need to know about hell. You know what that is?
14: You don't want to go there, right?
18: Right.
17: Not going there.
14: Yeah.
17: It should be irrelevant to the Christian. Also, I wanted to, correct me if I'm wrong here, because I don't want to cast aspersions falsely here. There's a lot of all the hoopla concerning the passing of Dolly Parton. I personally was not that big of a fan, but that's neither here nor there. They asked her one time, and she came on and said she was basically, I call it, she was pro-death. Did you know that?
14: No, I didn't know that. And she...
17: I heard her say that. And I just wanted to say this, if that's true. You can sing all the Christian bluegrass and Amazing Grace and so on, and you can sing all that all you want. If you're pro-death, I really seriously question, or I have doubts about you being a born-again Christian or you being a saved person, because you cannot be, and this is for anybody that's listening, if you go out to 50 states and half of Canada or halfway around the world on the internet, you cannot be pro-death and a Christian.
14: I totally agree.
17: It's incompatible.
14: Totally agree. Right.
17: Okay, so that goes for anybody. All right, thank you very much.
14: You're welcome. I totally agree. You can't do that. Now, I never heard her say that. If I'd heard her say that, I would never, ever listen to her, okay? Because as far as I'm concerned, if you're pro-death, you're the lowest of the lowest, okay? Again, Remember, what God brought the harshest punishment on a people, the harshest, he brought them, he reduced them to cannibalism, to eating each other because of being, for killing their children. So, all righty.
15: Pastor Ernie, that's the same thing with the First Lady. She wrote that book, and they put her on tour with it, and I heard my own ears how it's her body, it's a woman's body, and they can do what they want with it. She was hardcore pro-abortion.
14: I know, that's why I don't have any use for her at all.
15: Right. No use. I don't want to see her. I don't want to hear from that woman. Why did she have to write a book and say that, Pastor Ernie? Keep her mouth shut.
14: Here's my opinion on that. My opinion on that, it's the same thing with, remember, George W. Bush, his wife and his two daughters.
15: Yeah, his wife, yes.
14: Okay,
15: yes.
14: My opinion is they're told by their so-called advisors, look, this will help get some Democrat votes, because some of these Democrats will say, well, at least the wife is pro-diff and the daughters. I have a feeling that that's the reason. I mean, look, John, could you live at home if your wife was pro-death? Could you live at home with her?
15: It would be real difficult, Pastor Ernie. I mean, really difficult. Very difficult. It'd be almost impossible, especially if they were hardcore. Forget it.
14: Absolutely. There you go. It would.

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4: I made $1.60 an hour my first job, and gas cost 25 cents a gallon. Now, I'm not going to sit here and do the math, but when I just before I retired, I was making making $28 an hour, and maybe gas at that time cost $2.99. I'm just saying that we make a lot more, and yeah, things have gone up in price, but we're making so much more now. I think people just have their priorities out of whack. They don't know how to budget, and they're spending their money frivolously on stupid stuff that they don't have it left for the necessities. And I can't even imagine that if it came to it and the government said, you know, like, we need people to save up their steel cans and whatever they have and give it back to us so we can melt it down and make weapons, you know. That's what they had to do during World War II.
5: Absolutely.
4: They don't do that. You know, they're such wimps.
5: I remember as a child, the paper rag man used to come along collecting
4: paper.
5: Absolutely. Yep.
4: Used to come down the street, and ours came down the street with the horse-drawn carriage, saying, paper rags, paper
5: You're right.
4: rags.
5: Yep, yeah. You're right on, Debbie. You're right on. Yeah, we had a big white horse, and I remember as a kid looking at that horse and saying to myself, how, because he had the blinders on him, how can a horse see where he's going? Okay, I didn't realize the horse could see straight ahead. But
4: We probably had the same one.
5: who knows
4: how many there were around.
5: Yeah, right.
4: The other thing I was thinking about is during the last election, do you remember the line that we have to make this too big to rig?
5: Right, absolutely.
4: And I think Laura Trump was in charge of overall with the elections and stuff, not the elections themselves, but getting the word out and the candidates and all that, you know. And I just had this thought rolling around in my head, and I wish I had my notebook here with me right now. But start thinking about all the things that are a topic right now. Like, if you would write out a pamphlet and it would say, are you in favor of capitalism? That's all it is. Are you in favor? And you don't answer it for these people. It's almost like a track. And you just consistently go down the line with common sense questions. And let this person that you're giving this to answer it in their own mind. And at the very end, when you flip it over, it'll say, if you answered, you know, yes to these questions, you should be voting Republican. I mean, it's going to tell them how to vote.
5: Well, Debbie, you know, I've heard people say, well, they're all the same, so I'm not voting. No, by not voting, you're voting, not voting for the good person, you're voting for the bad. And, you know, I can tell you, I have people that I know that say, well, I'm not going to do it. I say, fine. Listen, I'll tell you what. From here on out, I don't really want to have any association with you. If you're that kind of person, that you're going to do that, and by what you're going to do, you're going to allow that vote. You're going to take away the freedoms of my family. You want to allow us to get, because the opposition would love to kill us, believe me. If they could, they would, okay? And so, people don't understand. We're talking about communism here. We're talking about 90 million killed in China, 60 million killed in Russia. How many in Cuba, North Korea?
4: How many in Iran?
5: And they would do that here in a heartbeat. Look, if they'll kill innocent babies and laugh and party over it, the Democrats, these people they're evil. And they're not like the old Democrats. These are devil-filled, Satan-filled people out there today.
4: Absolutely.
5: I got to move on, Debbie, but God bless you. Thanks for calling.
4: You too. Bye-bye.
5: Bye-bye. Let's go to Maureen. Maureen, you're in the air.
6: Hi, good evening. I have to laugh because my mother was going to give us to the rabbit when we misbehaved, and then really hit me funny. I go back to that part.

0: to, but where I'm calling from, I just wanted to thank you for praying for the state of Massachusetts, because that's where I live. And boy, did we need prayer. And you're the first one I've heard so far with Joe to pray for this state, and it's so bad. She's so bad.
1: I know. So many good people there in Massachusetts, I know. But your state legislators, they're hell-bent. Those people, they deserve hellfire. They need to repent what they've done. And just like in New York, that is pure evil. And you know that comes right from God's Word, the Bible. God's Word, the Bible, makes it very, very clear. Those people, they deserve hellfire. That's what God says. So, there you go.
0: Okay. And I just wanted to thank you for praying for this state, because we really need it. But you know, there's a ton of high-rise buildings being built. I mean, one after the other. And I almost feel like the ground's not going to be able to hold these buildings. I almost feel like judgment's going to be on this state because of what's going on here.
1: Absolutely.
0: I want to thank you for helping me make a decision not to get the COVID shot, along with my daughter. I bet a lot of people didn't get it because they listened to and had the knowledge of what it was all about and not, you know, how bad it was. But
1: we've had a lot of people. We've had a lot of people tell us that. And so, you know, praise the Lord that we were able to get the word out on that. You know, we told people 3 weeks before the very first person took the first shot, we were on here telling all the test animals died. They all died. Then the fellow that brought that out, we had him telling people this is not a vaccine. This is a bioweapon. He invented it for the government, for the military. And so, and that people, yeah.
0: A family member of mine was forced to take it or they were going to lose their job, and they were with the company probably 40 years. They were called in, you know, you really love your family and everything, but if you don't get the shot, we're going to have to let you go. And he did. He got the shot. He got one, and then after that, that was the end of it. Nobody needed to get them, but just, you know, just force people so they didn't lose their job. That's massive. At a very well-known restaurant in the state of Massachusetts, but I'm not going to say what the restaurant's name was. It wouldn't be my place to do so. But there's one other thing that I've been going to call about, because Jeffrey from Massachusetts, Jeffrey from Chelsea.
1: Yeah, I hear it. Yeah, he calls every now and then.
0: Yeah, but the funny thing is I haven't seen him for a long time, and we were both baptized in a Baptist church on a Friday night in the cold of December. Just him and I, we were both water baptism, and for him to be, I hear him come on your program, because, you know, God does have a sense of humor.
1: Yeah.
0: And it just, I mean, it was only him and I that were baptized that night, and it was cold. Believe me, it was cold.
1: Wow. Now, you know,
0: I haven't seen him since.
1: Let me ask you, Maureen, because I preach in a church there, but it's been so long ago out there. The Patriot pastor, and I'm trying to remember the pastor's name. It's been several years back, but he's a tall fella, and he dressed up in the revolutionary.
0: You mean give a tract?
1: Yeah.
0: Yeah, all of a sudden, Whitestone. If his last name was Whitestone. I know his name well now that I need to know it. He was everywhere. He was constantly giving out tracts. He wore sometimes repent, and he was outside anything that, like a big game where there was crowds. From what I understand, he moved to Florida, but he was up here for a long time. I wish I could remember his name.
1: Back in the 90s, we did a reenactment of the Lexington on the Green, the shot heard around the world, and I was there, and we did a reenactment. They had all of these fellows dressed as in the patriotic Revolutionary War clothes, and it was...
0: It probably wasn't the same person I'm speaking of then, because I don't think... It was Bob Whitestone. He used to go around everywhere giving out tracts. He was standing there. So this is someone else, and there might be, and I can't remember the name, but there was a man that would get on the Washington Street in Boston and preach.
1: This guy was the pastor of a good-sized church. It was an old building, A very old church building.
0: Right in Boston?
1: Yeah.
0: Well, we have Park Street Church, where the America was the first song. America, the song, was sung on the steps of Park Street Church near Boston Common. No, I don't know. Maybe I'll go way, way back.
1: Well, thanks for calling. Listen, pray that we can get enough support out of Massachusetts to stay on the air out there. I have to evaluate. I just got a call today from people in Denver wanting to know if we ever come back on the radio out there, listen to us. You can listen to us stream. People listen to us over the internet. A lot of them that.
0: Oh, that's what happened Wednesday night. Your program didn't come through on the radio. I couldn't pick up your show the whole night. And I tried a different radio in the house. I said, no, it's not my radio. You didn't come through at all. You didn't broadcast on WEZE Wednesday night.
1: All righty.
0: Go on the internet, and I found you there. but yeah, it didn't come through. There was no broadcast from what's left.
1: Okay, thank you for telling me. I did not know. Listen, I'm going to give you a phone number. If you could, when it happens again, call this number to let me know. Are you able to write? Do you have a pen and paper? Are you able to write the number down?
0: Again, yes.
1: Okay. It's a
0: 440-338-338-1367. I'm surprised you didn't know. That's why I was waiting for you to say something, but you haven't, so you didn't even know.
1: Normally they call into the station here and let us know. You say it was Wednesday night, but nobody let me know. So,
0: the whole night, and once the program is done for the evening, the next program did come on. So it was just what's right.
1: That's the way it always is. I've always had all the stations where on the engineers always say, they only hit you. And the reason is, it's because we don't pull any punches. We tell it the way it is. That's what you're supposed to do. So.
0: Okay, but I went on to the internet. God made a way where there was no way, and I listened to your program.
1: Well, God bless you. Thank you for doing that. Thank you for calling in tonight.
0: Very good. All right. God bless.
1: God bless you.
0: Have a good weekend.
1: You do the same. What a sweetheart. Speaking of
2: that was a very. I enjoyed listening to that conversation, Pastor Ernie.
1: Yeah. She was a real. Yeah, we have some of the nicest ladies that listen to this. I get. Probably 80% of the mail I get are from the ladies out there. I'd probably say 80%. And God bless them, because they're such an encouragement. The men don't seem to want to, they don't take the time to write, and I can understand, because men are men, right? And we're different. But God bless the ladies for being who they are. Alrighty, the phone lines are open at 216-901-0933. John, can I jump back to where we left off there? Here, when he says, so what's the game plan? President Trump needs to declare a national security emergency for elections. He has the right to do it. He can do it. He must do it. He should do it. Don't even give it a second thought. Never look back. The people who call you names and scream the loudest and claim you're cheating, they're the ones angry because they are the cheaters. And you just took away their game plan. So why would any of us worry about the people who are trying to destroy America? And they are. They want to kill the children. They want to, on all these communists they're running, one of the major things, besides all of them are pro-abortion, they all want more abortion, but they all want children to be able to go and make the decision to be mutilated. This is what they call trans surgeries on their own. These people are, that's pure evil, John. And so.
2: Yeah. I know the whole, Pastor Ernie, it's like everything's upside down. It's pure evil, yes. Yes. And it's unfettered. It's like wide open now, Pastor Ernie. Evil.
1: I know. And. He goes on to say the SAVE Act will never pass, as I've argued. Well, no, it's because you've got John Thune in there, and he's making sure, but nobody's supposed to know that. But we've got these rhinos that have kept it. They're selling us out like they always do. All right, here we have Ray is calling, and he's got a question about the rapture. So, hey, Ray.
3: Hi, Pastor. How are you doing? Just a quick statement. You know, I liked Dolly Parton, but I'm not making her an idol, I think, as everybody in this country is doing right now. But I don't know if you know this or not. She has stood firm with the LGBT transgender communities. She was out there in support of them. So how does that play into, you know, her being a Christian, and does God forgive that? And does she, not that anybody can really answer who can go and who doesn't go to heaven, does she actually go to heaven? And then the other question I have is, when you die and you're not a Christian, do you automatically go straight to hell, or does that happen at the second death?
1: Okay, hell is a place. It is a place of torment, okay?
3: Mm-hmm.
1: It's not a physical place. It's not a physical place, you know, like, but the lake of fire is a physical place with fire and brimstone. So when you die, if you're unsaved, you go into that place called hell, okay? Where you're going to be in a state of torment. As far as the degrees of that torment, again, it depends on, you know, there's different degrees of torment. But here's the thing. God judges us on not just what we do, but why we do it, okay? And same thing with, just like, remember when the apostles asked you, why do you speak to these people all the time in parables? Why don't you just, you know, make it plain? Well, he said, because they're going to reject what I have. They're going to reject what I'm saying. It's better for them not to understand than it would be to understand and purposely reject me. Then their punishment will be greater. It's more merciful.
3: The more you know, the more you're responsible for in the end.
1: Right.
3: Right. So, and okay.
1: I can't possibly see how anyone see. Sodomy, the very first time the term abomination was used, it was used to describe the sin of sodomy. Four times in the Bible, sodomites are referred to as dogs, okay?
3: Right.
1: All you got to do is read Romans chapter 1, and then it tells you enough right there. So I don't know how anyone can possibly...
3: One other quick question for you.
1: Go ahead.
3: I'm sorry.
1: Go on.
3: If you're starting in the Bible, what in your opinion is the most important book to start with? Would it be John?
1: Boy, that's a hard question because, you know, they all call upon one another.
3: Right.
1: What would you say? In other words, if you're talking the New Testament, I would definitely say Romans, okay?
3: Romans, okay.
1: What do you think, John?
4: Well, I'm very partial, Pastor Ernie, to the Gospel of John and then 1 John.
3: Okay.
4: I personally direct people to the Gospel of John and then 1 John.
3: Okay. And why John?
4: Well, because so much is brought out there that's so important about Jesus is the only begotten Son of God,
3: right.
4: You know, the
3: okay.
4: interaction of the Trinity. That's all in it's in the Gospel of John.
3: Okay, that's all I needed to know. That's fine. I'm doing an in-depth read of it right now, and it's you know, it comes alive to you as you read it. So, and you spend time in it, as God does also. So, all right. Well, thank you very much. I appreciate your time and your answering my questions.
1: Thanks, Ray. God bless. We'll be back right after this.

heal, and forgive. He lived and died to buy my pardon. An empty grave is there to prove.

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I'll fight life's final war with pain. And then as death

0: All right. That was SD, Brian, and yours truly, me. Okay. I'm going to go back to John. My idea of a national security emergency for elections is the SAVE Act on steroids. The national security emergency would mandate voter ID, proof of citizenship to vote, and limit mail-in voting. These are all completely fair and reasonable voter integrity and voter security guardrails used in every other major country in the world. A national security emergency allows the president to require all of that without Senate approval for the Save America Act, and which will never come. So more importantly, at this late date, Democrats cannot stop it with a legal challenge. The Supreme Court already decided that a national security emergency declaration can be stopped with a two-thirds vote of both the House and both houses of Congress. That's never going to happen. Democrats will never reach that threshold. And anything less than a two-thirds vote to overturn President Trump will veto. And just like that, it's in effect for the midterms, which in my idea is my pitching to the President Trump in my 17 TV interviews with President. He has turned into a media firestorm. Democrats have gone ballistic. They're pissed. I shouldn't be saying that. And they were doing it all over my idea. I won't work. It won't work. It's not legal. It's terrible. It's fascism. It won't hold up in court. Trump would be a dictator. States run elections. It's a crazy idea. Okay, well, I've heard it all. I'm crazy, all right? Crazy like a fox. No wonder Democrats are angry. Democrats know they can't stop it, and Democrats know that they can't cheat once it's the law. The Democrats know they can't win without cheating. So why they are so hysterical over my idea? That's why they're claiming it's not legal and it can't be done, because their only chance to stop it is to scream loudly in the media and to rise up their crazy, radical, violent base and try to intimidate President Trump and his advisors. Democrats want the cautious people surrounding President Trump, often afraid of their own shadow, to be intimidated and scared off. Democrats know they can't win without rigging, cheating, stealing this midterm election. And they know they can't stop national security emergency for elections. They can't beat us fair and square without cheating. They're dead in the water. And so, and that's absolute, I agree with everything he said. What do you think?
1: Well, Pastor Ernie, not knowing enough about the law, but if it can be done, and Trump has been so, I mean, he's literally taken that guy, what's his, Thune from North Carolina on?
0: Yeah, oh yeah.
1: You know, every year we have one of them, Pastor Ernie. It's, what's his name there from Kentucky? Is he dead or alive?
0: Oh, you're talking about the, they're claiming, what's his name, just... The governor there in Kentucky just wanted, somebody else just wanted to make it very clear that he come out and show that he's still alive.
1: McConnell,
0: yeah. John McConnell.
1: Yeah. So, but we're loaded with them. And I hope it's true. If it's true, why wouldn't Trump do it?
0: Well, maybe he will. Maybe he will. Okay,
1: right. If he's going to, we're running out of time.
0: Yeah. He can actually. Yeah. He knows he knows more about that, and I would think that we're going to see some things happening very rapidly. I think we're going to see some October surprises in September. Let's go to Minnesota and take John. John, you're in the air.
2: Hey, Pastor Ernie. I hope you're doing well. Thanks for taking my call. I think I did call a couple days ago, but I know we keep talking about, you know, the mail-in ballots, and we keep talking about, you know, the getting the voter rolls. I want all that, but there's a law that the postman keeps putting up in our apartment building that, by law, all names must be clearly written on your postal box or you will receive no mail. No name, no mail. So my point is, they try, like Nick Shirley talks about how, you know, we're a little off topic when we talk about voter rolls is a great, you know, it's a great goal, okay? But right now, they try to get like, hundreds of people to mail, to, you know, to get mail-in ballots from one address, okay? Well, they wouldn't even fit on the mailbox. And so that brings up my other point, which is when they do this mail-in ballot harvesting, they're talking about how they don't even necessarily get them delivered. I mean, they're manufacturing bags of these, and then they're waiting under the table until they realize in the middle of the night how many counts the Republican have, and then they just start pulling bags out. So,
0: yeah, well, that's what they do. How many do we have to have? We can't make it look too obvious. Let's find out how many we need to win, and we'll go right over just over the amount that we need to win. It can't be too obvious. And that's what they've been doing, and it's been very obvious to us. We know what they're doing. But, you know, in these blue states where the governor and all the courts, even the federal judges, you know, they're all on the side of corruption, then that's why President Trump needs to pass that National Emergency Act. We can't let them get into office, and now they're planning on, the Democrats are planning on going to war. They're actually saying that it's going to be a war. They're going to take it to us and play all kinds of war games. It's going to be confusion. They're going to have confusion and everything you can imagine out there.
2: I got you. So Trump says agents can be sent from Washington at his request to monitor some of these voting stations, but let's remember there's a voting station, you know, every 3 or 4 blocks, you know, for a lot of miles, let's say in the Twin Cities of Minneapolis, St. Paul, right?
0: Mm-hmm.
2: So, yeah, I don't know. I don't have an answer, but it seems that Trump can win this. You know, you can't be mailing ballots or printing names on ballots and mailing them to mailboxes that don't have somebody's name, that name on the mailbox. Okay.
0: Yeah. Now they don't even have to. You see what they're doing. We saw them in Michigan where a truck comes in and they had boxes, a box truck,
2: yes,
0: filled, and they had right on it Biden ballots. They were all filled out. And again, they were way out in front. It's harder for them to do it now because everybody's aware. But they come right out and say, we're going to find a way to win. We're going to find a way to cheat, you know.
2: Thanks for everything you do, Pastor.
0: All righty. Well, thanks, and God bless.
1: Pastor Ernie.
2: God bless. Have a
0: good yeah.
1: In Pennsylvania, Biden was 300,000+ votes down, and they made the ballots in New York, and they had a tractor-trailer load of them brought into Pennsylvania. And the man that was driving the truck, and he knew exactly what was happening, he reported that to the FBI. And do you remember they wanted to, like, arrest him?
0: Yeah, yeah. And so, again, that's why I say everything was corrupt. Look, Merrick, remember Merrick, the attorney general, he was totally corrupt. Whatever happened to him, he's laying low. Merrick Garland. He was totally corrupt, totally corrupt. Well, you saw they're going after Comey. Now, Comey's gotten another charge. Comey rolled over and threw his own wife under the bus here with his latest charges. And so here, and then, of course, now they're finding out that Christopher Wray, who said he was aware that there might have been some rogue agents, in January 6th, he was totally aware there was about 150-something that he sent in there, FBI agents. So all of this stuff is coming out now. And so there you go. All right, Big John, you ready to, you know what, this is the most important part of the program. It's what it's all, it comes down to the only thing that's going to be, it's going to matter to anyone out there. All of you folks listening, the day will come. This will happen. There's no chance it won't. There's no chance at all there won't, okay? There's more of a chance of John and I becoming a Muslim than this will happen, okay? And so everyone out there listening, the time will come when the only thing that matters to them is their standing with the Lord Jesus. Am I right, John?
1: Absolutely, Pastor Ernie. And I'm glad that, you know, I want to just alert everyone, because we talked about it earlier on the show. I have a brochure. I have several brochures, but one in particular, it's called Islam and Promise of Eternal Life, which they don't have, but we have it in the scriptures. So you can email me at mct911@aol.com. In the subject, put brochures, or you can mail John McTernan, McTernan, at Post Office Box 1177, Portland, Porter, Texas, 77365. That's Porter, Texas, 77365. And clearly, there's a clear presentation of how you can have assurance of eternal life through Jesus Christ and what he accomplished on the cross, and he was raised from the dead. Now, I'm getting tremendous feedback from the Muslims, folks, or about the Muslims, that they are in terror because they have no assurance of eternal life in Islam. It's up totally to Allah. No matter what you do, it's totally up to Allah. And the people, Pastor Ernie, the description of the people in the Hadiths, the secondary Muslim book, is that they're going to be in terror on the Day of Judgment, that the sweat will be up to their ankles, up to their knees, up to their midsection, up to their mouth. Absolute terror. With us, we have absolute assurance, Pastor Ernie, because of God's love and promises in the Word of God to have eternal life. 1 John chapter 2, verse 25 says, this is the promise that he's promised us, even eternal life. It's a promise. God is a covenant keeper, and that means he doesn't break covenants, and he promises us eternal life by a covenant. And that covenant is made by the shed blood of the Lord Jesus Christ on the cross. It's a blood covenant that we have with God through his Son, Jesus Christ. This is incredible, folks. And when you think of these other religions, I don't know of assurance of eternal life in any other religion. Do you, Pastor Ernie?
0: No, there is none. There is none. Yeah.
1: Right. There is none. Christianity with the ministry of Jesus Christ is totally unique, folks. Don't miss this opportunity. The caller called in earlier and wanted to know about hell. The end result of everyone that rejects Jesus Christ is called the lake of fire. That's the end result. And God is not willing that any should perish, but all should come to repentance with Jesus Christ. God so loved the world that he gave his only begotten Son, that whosoever, if you're listening to me, you're a whosoever, believes in him should not perish but have everlasting life. Whosoever should not perish but have everlasting life. His heaven is big enough for everybody. In fact, in heaven they tell us how they got there. Revelation 5:9 says, for you were slain. They're calling it a new song in heaven to the Lord Jesus. And it goes like this, and you were slain and has redeemed us to God by your blood from every kindred, tongue, people, and nation. So the people in hell are there because of Jesus dying on the cross and shedding his blood. That's why they're there. And then they say it's available to every tribe, every language, every people, and every nation. Please don't miss this opportunity, folks. I mean, it's so serious. This is eternal life or eternal death. Eternal death means separation from God in what the Bible calls the lake of fire. So I want to give a simple prayer that if you mean it, and that means repentance, and you mean that you want Jesus Christ as your Lord and Savior.
0: 1 minute and 20 seconds. 1 minute and 20 seconds.
1: Okay. So the prayer can go like this. God, I repent of my sin. I turn from it. And I turn to Jesus Christ as my Savior. I believe on the cross he shed his blood and paid the penalty for my sin. The wages of sin is death, but the gift of God is eternal life through Jesus Christ, our Lord. I believe he bodily rose from the dead. And because of that and only this reason, I have eternal life. And I can call you my God, and I can have a relationship with you as Abba, Daddy, Father. In Jesus' name I ask this. Amen and amen.
0: Amen. Very good. That was a very, very good prayer, John. And again, we need prayer out there, folks. There's a lot of power in prayer. There really is. Want to remind you all out there, next week we'll be out in the fair, Jug County, the great Jug County Fair for you folks locally here. I will be out there on Thursday and Friday.
3: Yep. Yeah.
0: All right, it's time for us to say thanks for being here. God bless.
3: God bless.
0: Good night.
3: Good night.
0: And always, here we come, ready, coming for the countdown. Keep fighting the fight.
3: Fight.
0: Fight.
3: Fight.
0: Fight.
3: Fight.
0: Fight.
3: Fight.
0: Fight.
3: Fight.
0: Fight.
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22: I want to continue a theme we began in the previous session under this general heading of Science, Angels, and Jesus, because I think there's been some confusion amongst Christians as if science is a threat to who we are and what we believe, and I don't imagine that at all. I think our faith can reconcile completely with science. The Bible's not a science book. It's not a history book. It wasn't intended to be. The Bible tells us it's an introduction to God, the creator of heaven and earth. And if you so desire, how to have a relationship with him. And it gives you a revelation of his character enough, who he is and how he behaves and how he will engage with human beings and act towards us, that we can conduct ourselves in a way that we could participate in his kingdom. If you're interested in those things, the Bible is enormously helpful. If you're not, it's a drudgery. But to imagine it's a history book or a science book is to put responsibilities on it that I don't believe it's intended to sustain. But I don't believe that science competes with our faith. We talked about it a bit. I want to take it a step further. Proverbs 14:34, you have there, it says, righteousness exalts a nation, but sin is a disgrace to any people. If you wanted to ask me for an attribute that would bring unique opportunities to an individual, a family, a community, a congregation, or a nation, it would be a desire to lead righteous lives. Amen is the word you're searching for. Okay, I know you're overachievers. You made it into the building. But you don't just get a full pass now, okay? Right, it's so far from the common conversations. It's not aspirational. We understand there's a gift of righteousness that we receive by faith in Jesus, and we kind of park it at that point. They go, you know, I'm done with it. I took the gift. No, we have to choose to lead righteous lives. Why would you do that? Because it will bring God's exaltation to you. It's worthwhile. And I don't believe science should stand in opposition to that. In fact, I think science should acknowledge Almighty God. You know, the Bible opens with, in the beginning, God created the heavens and the earth. I don't think that's a diatribe against science. It's much more logical and rational for me to believe in an intelligent designer to the world we live in than to imagine it's the result of statistical probability. That something came from nothing. That does not sound like good science to me. So I don't believe our faith is in competition at all. Science is about a method. It's a process. It's a way of understanding our world or seeking to understand our world. Science is observable, it's measurable, and it's repeatable. In the scientific world, I don't know is an acceptable answer. It's an invitation to a hypothesis, to put forth an idea and find a way to test it. I would submit to you in the theological world, I don't know is an acceptable answer. We are finite creatures worshiping an infinite God. We don't know it all. And we would be well served to admit that. We struggle with that. We rage against it sometimes, but it's not a capitulation or a surrendering of our intellectual integrity to say, I don't know. In fact, it can be enormously freeing. We talk about science, there's hard sciences, the natural sciences, biology, chemistry, physics. There's the behavioral sciences, sociology, psychology, sometimes we call them the soft sciences. They use extensive statistical evaluation. It's not that they're without scrutiny. It's just a different approach to life. It's trying to understand the world we live in and who we are. Human beings are complex entities. We're more than a collection of chemicals. We're more than just a skeletal structure or a nervous system or the complex parts of our physical person. We have emotions. We have a will. We have a spirit. And all of those are a part of our person. And a science that ignores that is an incomplete science. But a Christ follower, a person that believes in a spiritual realm that ignores physical realities, is an incomplete spiritual person. I mean, we laugh, but you know, I've told you many, many times, if your car's out of gas, you don't really need a word of wisdom or a message from an angel. You need cash and a filling station. If you're merging onto the interstate, don't pray for direction. Look. Sometimes we have this false sense of spirituality. You know, the phrase that became so popular during the COVID nightmare was follow the science. It was used like a bludgeon to manipulate us, we understand now. But both natural science and behavioral sciences are used to shape our cultural responses. And we need to be more aware of this. The fact that it's delivered to us with someone that has letters at the end of their names doesn't mean that our faith always has to succumb to that. Doesn't mean we need to be belligerent. We're walking through an election season. Isn't that joyful? And I think it's worth reminding you that elections provide for us, in my opinion, a spiritual health update. It's like getting your blood work done. You know, when they bring you the lab report in, it's not the blood test that makes you more or less healthy. The blood test is just a reflection of your general physical condition. It's a set of indicators. Elections are a set of indicators about the spiritual health of a people. And our future, whether good or bad, will not be determined primarily by politics. Amen. Our well-being or our destruction will emerge from spiritual forces with which we choose to align ourselves. The political candidates that we choose from and the professional bureaucrats that operate our governmental systems simply reflect our hearts. And if you're angry at the systems and the bureaucracies, then we need to spend more time on our knees talking to God about the condition of our hearts. Amen. Because it's very easy to become so co-opted by what I want and what I want to become and what I want to achieve in my dreams that we act as if we have no corporate responsibility. And that's not a biblical position. I'm an advocate for personal salvation, but the Bible tells us that we are a community, we're a body, and that one part of the body can't say to the other, I don't care about you. And that's not just about our congregations or our denominations or our theological affiliations. We are in community with other human beings, and we're called to be salt and light. I think sometimes we get confused on this. Cold is not a condition, it's the absence of heat. Darkness is not something. Darkness is the absence of light. And if it's too cold and it's too dark, we need light. It's important. God and our relationship to Him will determine our future. And the wonderful promise of Scripture is He's able to save by many or by few. God doesn't require a majority. He requires a group of people committed to Him in obedience. Amen. See, I think we have to address the awkward truth in the midst of an election cycle. This isn't about parties or labels or elephants or donkeys. The awkward truth is we are far from God. Amen. And we're watching things flourish amongst us that are shouting at us that godliness and righteousness are not being encouraged amongst us. I mean, we know of God. We have a rich heritage of faith, and the blessing of God has defined our lives. Yet we have wandered from the truth and imagined we could secure our future apart from God's direction. We don't want to ignore His mercy or respond with defensiveness. Rather, in humility, we want to turn to God and begin to realign our lives. So please don't imagine it's about politics. Say, Lord, we looked at our health report. And we have to change our behaviors. You know, if you get your blood work back and all your numbers are bad and your response is to change doctors, that doesn't make you healthier. No.
1: That's right.
22: And if we're looking at the report of our spiritual condition, don't get mad at the people. Say, God, you and I, if we will humble ourselves before the Lord. I put a passage in your note, and this isn't a new thing. This isn't the first time in the unfolding story of the people of God where God's people have wandered into the weeds. This isn't a first edition. In fact, this is a very old pattern of people of faith. And the opportunity is to change. It's Isaiah chapter 1, God's response through the prophet. Come now, let's reason together. Though your sins are like scarlet, they shall be as white as snow. And then they're as red as crimson. They shall be like wool. God says, you're not in a good space. Your sins are stain your perspective. But they can be washed away. If you're willing and obedient, you'll eat the best from the land. But if you resist and rebel, you'll be devoured by the sword. For the mouth of the Lord has spoken. See how the faithful city has become a harlot. She was once full of justice and righteousness used to dwell in her, but now murderers. We could give example after example. The Supreme Court struck down that imagined law they found in our Constitution that gave us the right for an abortion. Abortions weren't banned. The church didn't celebrate. And the reality is some months after that, the abortion rate has increased, not decreased. That passage is very relevant for us on so many levels. Please don't imagine what you're watching as a political problem. If the group you're for had better strategies or more money, that's not the solution. We need a heart change.
21: Before we return to today's message, Pastor Allen wants to share a book to help you be free from worry.
22: In the Sermon on the Mount, Jesus said a half a dozen times, "Do not worry." Not a suggestion, it's a directive. I have a question. Are you living in obedience to Jesus?

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5: Science, angels, and Jesus. Jesus is a king and he has a kingdom. In Ephesians 1:22, it says, God placed all things under his feet and appointed him to be head over everything for the church, which is his body. That's one of the most remarkable statements I know. What's the gift God gave to the church? He appointed Jesus to be the head over all things. He gave that to us as a gift. What can I do for fallen humanity? What can I do for humanity that broke their covenant, that chose to rebel, that walked away from all the goodness I made available to them? What could I do? I'll give my son to be the head over all things for the church. Yes. The head over all things for the church.
6: Thank you, Jesus.
5: Oh. You see, we get this, we all are, God's not done anything for me. He didn't care about me. Well, hang on a minute. He asked Jesus to be the head over everything that defines your relationship with Almighty God. Amen. He asked his son to provide the sacrifice that would make it possible for you and I to participate in his kingdom. But then he asked him to be the head over everything that would determine, define, and describe your engagement with that kingdom. Wow. What else would you ask for? Yeah. Well, I wanted a better parking place on a rainy night at church. Acts 17 and verse 7. It's in Thessalonica. There's been a riot. They're accusing Paul and his team. And this was the statement. They're defying Caesar's decrees, saying that there's another king, one called Jesus. If you ask me something that seems a bit deficient in contemporary American Christendom, it's the idea that Jesus is king. How often do you talk about King Jesus if you're not in church? We're reluctant even to say his name. We don't want to wear clothing that has his name on it. We're reluctant to take the Bible with us to work. The message that's being given, the report that's being given about Paul and his companions, is that they've come to town and they keep talking about this Jesus who's a king. Now, perhaps it's a bit hazy for us. Monarchy's a great deal removed from our lives. We know a little bit from our British friends. We only have moderate respect for them because we won. I had a friend, he's in heaven. Oh, Lance Lambert, he's been to the church. He's in heaven these days, but he invited us to his home in Jerusalem to have high tea. I didn't know what that meant. I know sweet tea. And I have occasionally had hot tea. I had no clue what high tea meant. It's like a thing. And so we go to his home. There's a handful of us there. And he's preparing our tea in this rather elaborate silver tea set. His apartment wasn't that elaborate, but his tea set was. And he looked, oh, there's a point to this. He looked over him and he said, Alan, my tea set is older than your country. I said, well, that's true, sir, but if I remember correctly, we whipped you. I'm not proud of it, but I am confessing in public. But what we know of a monarchy typically comes from our familiarity with Britain. And King Charles is something of a social construct, a talking point for the tabloids. A king in the ancient Near East was something completely different.

0: An ancient Near Eastern king was an absolute monarch, the unquestioned authority. There was no court of appeal. There was no balance of power. And when Jesus is presented to us in Scripture as the king, he's the king of all kings and the Lord of all lords, the supreme authority, the one to whom all other earthly rulers, every other voice in the present age and the ages to come will be submitted. He's our king. And the amazing nature of this invitation is King Jesus has made it possible for you and for me to be a part of his kingdom.
1: Amen.
0: And then we're reluctant to identify with him. Well, what will people say? I mean, is it possible we're more proud of being a volunteer or a supporter of the Crimson Tide or whatever? And we've been a bit embarrassed or reluctant to acknowledge Jesus as Lord of Lords and King of Kings. Do you speak of Jesus with your friends? Not your church, not the Lord, not your faith, not your principles, not your care. Do you really talk about Jesus, your King?
2: Yeah.
0: Do we talk more about what I think or what I feel? Then we talk about what my king says. See, I think one of the reasons we're in this place of absurdity is we've diminished the Lord to this place of he's like a companion, a buddy, a fellow traveler. He has an opinion. I have an opinion. You've got an opinion. Here an opinion. There an opinion. Everywhere an opinion. He's our king. But we are here to represent his kingdom. He taught us to pray that way. Your kingdom come, your will be done on the earth. Just exactly who do we imagine is going to give expression to the will of God? The people we don't like? Are we willing to go into the public square, into our schools and our hospitals and our courtrooms and give expression to the truth of God's will as we know it? I'm not suggesting that's always easy or simple. Revelation 1. To the seven churches in the province of Asia, grace and peace to you from him who is and was and who is to come, from the seven spirits before his throne, and from Jesus Christ, the faithful witness, the firstborn from the dead, and the ruler of the kings of the earth. Every expression of power and authority in this present age, in this present world, the one defined by science, will ultimately yield to the authority of King Jesus.
2: Amen.
0: I'll look at one more passage with you. We're going to run out of time. John 18. You know this story. We usually read it around Easter season. But Jesus has been arrested and the trial has begun. And they're going to take him to Pilate, the Roman governor, because the Romans crucify people. The Jews don't. The Jews would have stoned Jesus. If the Jews had killed Jesus by Jewish rule, they would have stoned him to death. The Romans crucified people, not Jews. Now, the Jewish leadership in Jerusalem, they're conspiratorial. They're participants in this, but they want the Romans to do the dirty work, the heavy lifting. Again, there's a segment of scholars that would say, you know, it's a manipulation. I don't want to do that. I want to read the story. John 18. Pilate went back inside the palace, and he summoned Jesus, and he asked him, "Are you the king of the Jews?" The one thing for which he'll be condemned is if he dares to put himself against Caesar. It's not allowed. "Do you say you're the king of the Jews? Your accusers have said that." And Jesus asked, "Is that your idea, or did the others talk to you about me?" And Pilate's frustrated. He says, "Am I a Jew? I'm not going to argue theology with you people. It was your people and your chief priest who handed you over to me. What is it you've done? Why are they jealous of you? Why are they angry at you?" Pilate understands Jesus is innocent. He has that sense. His wife's had a dream. He's had multiple warnings. He says, "I don't find any reason to condemn this man to death." He's doing everything in his power to release Jesus. And now he has this private interview with him. "You don't look like any king I know. No army. No expressions of power and authority that register on my scale. What have you done that's caused them to accuse you of something that they know will result in your execution?" And Jesus has so many things he could say. He said, my kingdom is not of this world. It's from another dimension. My kingdom is not of this world. If it were, my servants would fight to prevent my arrest by the Jews. He had servants that would have fought for him. Remember what he said in the Garden of Gethsemane when Peter drew his sword? He said, Peter, put your sword away. If we wanted, I could call legions of angels and there'd be no threat here whatsoever. Jesus is participating in something in time because he's winning a victory for all eternity. But he's giving us insight into his kingdom. My kingdom is not of this world. If it were, my servants would be rocking your world, Mr. Governor. Living Bible. But now is a timing word. If I say now, it's raining. You understand the implication of that. Is it raining? Not now. Now is a timing word. Now my kingdom is from another place. He's not saying his kingdom is always going to be of another dimension. His kingdom will come and invade this world. Amen. You're a king then, Pilate said. You're right in saying I'm a king. In fact, for this reason I was born. I came into the world to testify to the truth. Everyone on the side of the truth listens to me. King Jesus, welcome him into your home. Lord, I have problems and challenges and questions and needs and resistance and fears. Jesus, I thank you that you are Lord of Lords and King of Kings. I want to know you, King Jesus. I'll talk about you. I'll tell people about you. We can't leave our faith inside the church. It's not a part of our worship service. It's a part of who we are.
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14: If God's doing the speaking, whatever He says to us, it is going to contribute to our spiritual growth. Now, how do I know that? Because He says that He foreordained and predestined that you and I be conformed to the likeness of Christ. All right, if He foreordained before the foundation of the world that you and I be conformed to the likeness of Christ, whatever God tells me to do, simple or complex, it is going to be a part of my spiritual growth. God would never tell you anything that would cause your spiritual life to disintegrate.
15: When you pray and wait on God for direction, how can you know when it's His answer that you're sensing? Welcome to In Touch, the teaching ministry of Dr. Charles Stanley. We're glad you've joined us. Today we'll hear clear spiritual guidelines for identifying the voice of God as our series continues.
14: When you're listening to God, how do you know that it's God who's doing the speaking, or is it some other voice that you're hearing? And this is a question that people ask me often. I'm asking the Lord to give me direction, but it's like I'm getting two voices. How do I know that God is the one who's speaking to me, or if Satan is telling me this, or am I just talking to myself? And that is a very legitimate question that needs to be answered. And what I want to do is to help you be able to answer that in your life as you pray and seek His mind about those issues that are important to you. In the 16th chapter of Matthew, up until this point, Jesus has said nothing about suffering and dying on the cross. And He has asked His apostles, He said, "Whom do men say that I am?" And they gave Him some answers. And finally, Peter came up with the right answer and said, "Thou art the Christ, the Son of the living God." Jesus is talking about building His church. And then He says in verse 21, "From that time," that is of that conversation in Caesarea Philippi, "Jesus Christ began to show His disciples that He must go to Jerusalem and suffer many things from the elders and chief priests and scribes and be killed and be raised up on the third day." Well, when He said that, the scripture says, "And Peter took Him aside and began to rebuke Him, saying, 'God forbid it, Lord. This shall never happen to you.' But He," that is Jesus, "turned and said to Peter, 'Get behind me, Satan. You are a stumbling block to me, for you are not setting your mind on God's interest, but on man's." Now, in this passage, we see the difference between the voice of God and the voice of Satan. Now, I want you to listen very carefully to what I'm going to say, because it's important you hear this before I continue. If you are a believer walking in the Spirit, you understand the meaning of the cross, and you have experienced that crucifixion, and Christ Jesus is living His life in and through you, and the Holy Spirit has filled you, and you are a walking believer full of the Holy Spirit, it should be very, very easy for you to determine that what you're hearing is of God and not of man or of the flesh or the devil. In other words, it should be the normal, natural walk of the Spirit-filled, committed believer that when God speaks, you can identify the voice of God. So what I'm going to give you primarily is for those who are not that sure, who do not have the experience of being able to get on their face before God and know that they've heard from God. No question in their mind about it. So we're talking about being able to discern the voice of God when we're seeking His mind about something. Now, what I want to do is I want to give you a list of things that will help you to determine when you're trying to find the mind of God about something and you get two or three conflicting ideas to help you to be able to sift through and to determine, oh, that couldn't be of God, or this is of God. As you're seeking the Lord's mind and you're praying, you will know that you have heard the voice of God. I don't mean an audible voice, but the Spirit of God speaking to you. You'll know that you're hearing from God when the following things are true. Number one, when what you hear is consistent with the Word of God. God would never tell you to do something or to engage in something or build a relationship that is not of Him, that is, that's inconsistent with Scripture. If you neglect the Word of God, if you don't get in the Word of God, if you don't build the Scriptures into your life, Satan comes along and speaks to you, and you say, that sounds super, that's a good idea, and don't check it out with Scripture, you can make a horrible mistake, a very, very costly mistake in your life. So the first question is, if what I'm hearing, is this consistent with the Word of God? And it would never be. You will never find Almighty God ever telling you to do anything that would contradict any portion of the Word of God. All right, number two. If you're hearing from God and you're asking and seeking His mind, what you have to ask is number two, does it conflict with human reason? Now you see, usually Satan will say, well, look, this is the natural, normal thing to do. But usually, not always now, usually when God requires something of us, usually it will conflict with what is the natural, normal, reasonable thing to do. If you look at the life of Jesus, He usually did the opposite thing from which was expected and the opposite from what the world would do. He will never tell us to do anything that contradicts His Word, nor will He tell us to live our lives according to the reasonable, rational thinking of a world system that is anti-God, anti-Christ, and anti-faith. The third question is this. As the Lord speaks to your heart, you ask yourself this question. Is what I'm hearing, is this clashing with my fleshly nature? That is, my fleshly desires. God would never tell you to do anything, now watch this carefully, that would be consistent with gratifying the flesh. I did not say that God would never tell you anything that would bring contentment, joy, enjoyment, or fun. Listen, God is for fun, but He's for fun in the right way that will be pleasing and bring fulfillment and not instantaneous gratification of the flesh. So whatever you're hearing, is what you're hearing saying to you, gratify the flesh, fulfill the lust, go ahead and do it. Forget what anybody else says. It's your thing. It's your life. You can do like you please. It's you, you're the only person you've got to satisfy. God never speaks in those terms. God always speaks in terms of that which does what? That which gratifies the spirit within me, not the flesh. So God never speaks in some ways, but He speaks very clearly in other ways. And so we have to ask that. Secondly, or fourthly rather, will this challenge my faith? That is, what I'm hearing, will this challenge my faith? Usually, if you'll think about it, what is God always up to in our life? God is always up to challenging our faith and building our faith because that builds our relationship to Him. It grows us into an intimacy with Him like nothing else will do. So when you're listening to the Lord, you ask yourself the question, will this challenge my faith? If it's from God, most of the time, it will challenge your faith. Now, the fifth one is this. Does this decision call for courage? And that is, if God's telling me to do something, is what He's saying, is this calling for an act of courage on my part? It may not always do that, but oftentimes it will. That is, I'm to do the thing that is not reasonable in the eyes of the world. That will challenge my faith. That will challenge me to have the courage to do the thing that's right, though the world may not see it that way. So it will challenge my courage. It will call for courage in my life to make that decision. Now I want to stop at that point, and I want to apply these first five back to the Scripture, because I want you to see how real all of this was in this situation. Now go back for just a moment and remember what happened. Jesus, for the first time, is beginning to say to His disciples, I'm going to suffer at the hands of the Pharisees, the Sadducees, and the scribes. I'm going to be killed by them. Then I'm going to rise from the dead. All right, now, in the light of what He just said, I must die, I must be killed, and rise the third day. Let me ask you this question. Was the fact that Jesus Christ was to die, was that consistent with Scripture? Yes or no? Yes, because the Old Testament teaches that he would be, Isaiah 53. Secondly, we said that it was a conflict with human reason. Was his answer a conflict with human reason if here he was, and he was the Messiah, and going to set up an earthly kingdom, they were going to kill him and rise again? Was that in conflict with human reason that they were going to kill him and he was going to be resurrected from the dead? By all means. Number three, did this clash with Peter's fleshly desires? It certainly did, because he saw himself as one of the in-group, and he was, Peter, James, and John with Christ. And so that meant if Jesus died, where did that leave Peter? So he was going to be left out in the cold. So let's face it, any one of us would probably have felt the same thing. Well, where am I going to be, Jesus, if you die? If you're going to set up a kingdom and you're the Messiah, and the Pharisees, the Sadducees, and the scribes killed you, where is that going to leave me? So he was concerned about himself. Number four, did it challenge Peter's faith? You better believe it did when Jesus said, I'm going to rise again the third day. That was a challenge to his faith. Did it challenge his courage that he was willing to follow a man who said he was the Messiah, that there was going to be some kind of a battle in which he lost his life among the scribes, Pharisees, and the Sadducees, and that he was going to rise again? Would he have the courage to hang in there with him, though he was going to die? And if he rose, would he have the courage to follow him? Listen, every single one of those things were straight from God. And that's why Jesus said to him, and notice what he said to him here in his response. He says, you're not setting your mind on God's interest, but man's. And what Jesus was saying to Peter when Peter said, hold it, it'll never be. He says, God forbid, Lord, I'll never let that happen. You'll never die at the hands of the scribes, Pharisees, and the Sadducees. It's just not going to happen. What did Jesus say? He said, Peter, you're a stumbling block. But he didn't say Peter. He says, get behind me, Satan. Jesus knew that through the lips of Peter, Satan had expressed his objection to what Jesus was about to do, because Jesus' death on the cross would be the atoning sacrifice to save all of mankind. And I want to tell you, my friend, there are many, many voices today, most of which are not from God. And I believe as a maturing believer, if we're listening to God, if God is speaking and He's speaking, God isn't going to lead us to make the wrong decisions. He's going to protect us in our decision making. He's going to protect us when we're listening to Him. And when you and I learn to walk in the Spirit, when we understand the meaning of the cross, and when we walk in the Spirit and not in the flesh, and God is in control of our lives, it'll be very simple for us to be able to detect the voice of God versus the voice of Satan. And what I'm simply giving you are some signals that you can go by, that when you start getting conflicting voices and conflicting views, is there any way, anything to sift those things through to be able to say, God would never do that. That's not of God. Oh, this is of God. And that's what I'm trying to do in this message. We're half through those points. Let's move on to number six. Now, when God is doing the talking, when God is doing the speaking, and you're listening, He's going to cause you to think of the effects of this decision on other people. He's going to cause you to think of its effects upon other people. Now, here's what Satan says. Satan says, don't worry about anybody else. Do your own thing. You don't have but your life. You've got your own rights. You just do what you want to do. God never speaks in those terms. Friend, God never talks about our rights. He talks about our surrender. He talks about our crucifixion. He talks about Christ Jesus. He talks about loving the brother. He talks about bearing each other's burdens. He talks about encouraging one another. He talks about being careful about our witness, lest we cause our brother to stumble. That's what God says. That doesn't mean that God will let you tell you to check out what everybody else believes before you make a decision. I'm not saying that. I'm simply saying that any kind of carelessness about its effect upon other people, that voice is not from God. Then, as you're listening, more than likely, if God is doing the speaking, He's going to caution you to be patient. Listen, I don't believe you'll find anywhere in Scripture where God tells somebody to rush into a decision. God will never tell you, just rush in, blindly rush in. You may have to move swiftly, but you can move swiftly in the will of God, in the Spirit of God, and not be rushing into a situation. You see, if you're getting this rush, rush, hurry, hurry, go ahead, you better put a check on that one. Usually, if God's doing the talking, He's not rushing you into something and hurrying you along and moving along thoughtlessly, but God wants all the details just right. All right, the next one. And that is, if you're listening to the Lord and God is speaking to your heart, He's going to speak in a way that you will consider the future consequences of what you're about to do. Now listen to me. When Satan says, move on, go ahead, just move on, make the decision, don't worry about the consequences, listen. God is very, very interested and concerned about the future consequences of all of our actions. And so if you're listening from God, if you're listening to Him, He's going to bring that up. But if you get this sometimes blatant, boisterous voice of some demonic power that says, do it now, don't worry about the consequences. You don't live but once. That, my friend, is the word of the world. You only live once? That's right, down here. Why worry about tomorrow? Because tomorrow is eternally long. And you see, if you're listening to God, God is going to involve the future consequences of this decision. So you're going to hear that, all right? A very important point here also is this. That is, if you're listening to the Lord and let's say, for example, that you've decided to get advice from someone else. Maybe God may say to you, you need to go to so-and-so and get advice because there's some decisions that other people know more about the details and the consequences than we do. And so God would indeed oftentimes lead us to get advice. But here's what I believe God will tell you. If God leads you to get advice, God wants you to check out the lifestyle of the person from whom you're getting advice. Why should a believer go to a non-believer to get advice that's going to affect his or her life? Now, some of you who are in some areas of business may have a problem with that, but I want to challenge you to consider that in whatever business you may be in. Consider the lifestyle of those from whom you're getting advice about your life that will affect your life and your family, your business, and your finances. So what we have to ask is this. Is the advice we're getting, is it the kind of advice that's coming from a person whose lifestyle that is consistent with the Word of God? All right. Not only that, if God's doing the speaking, whatever He says to us, it is going to contribute to our spiritual growth. Now, how do I know that? Because He says that He foreordained and predestined that you and I be conformed to the likeness of Christ. All right, if He foreordained before the foundation of the world that you and I be conformed to the likeness of Christ, whatever God tells me to do, simple or complex, it is going to be a part of my spiritual growth. God would never tell you anything that would set you back spiritually. He would never tell you to do anything that would cause your spiritual life to disintegrate. He would never tell you to do anything that would hinder you and harm your spiritual growth. But rather, the things that God will tell you to do, simple or complex as they may be, will be a contribution to your spiritual growth. Very, very important we ask the question, if I do what I believe God's saying, will this contribute to my spiritual growth or will it hinder me? Whatever He's saying is going to contribute to my spiritual growth. Now tear me down. One last thing. When you're talking to Him and listening, God's doing the speaking and you're trying to find out whose voice it is, one of the things that's going to happen is there's going to be a calmness that develops in your spirit. And as you begin to discern the voice of God, there's going to be a calmness, and then you're going to have what Paul said, the peace that passes all human understanding, because he says that peace, look, he says that peace garrisons you about. It surrounds you like a fortress to keep you from feeling anxiety anymore and worry anymore or frustration and fears about the decision. You've heard from God. When somebody says, I've prayed and I've got faith and I believe this is of God, listen. You may be able to believe with your mind, but you'll never be able to believe with your spirit and exercise spiritual faith if God's not in a thing, because, listen, your spirit will never agree to believing something that's not of God. What we have to ask is the peace really there? And you see, he says, the Amplified Bible says, the peace of God sits as umpire in my heart to tell me when I'm safe or whether I'm heading the wrong direction or not. Now, you remember when you were a kid growing up and your mom said, supper's going to be done, finished at 6 o'clock, be there. You said, yes, ma'am. You got to playing with your friends. 6:15 went by, and boy, you heard it. Charles! Charles! Did you know I didn't have to wonder if that was my mom's voice? I knew in a split second whose voice that was. I knew what she wanted as soon as she called. I didn't have to learn my mom's voice. I grew up hearing it. I knew it. 1,000 mothers could have called my name. Only my mother could have called my name in a way that got my attention. I want to tell you something. If you're saved, it ought to be the natural, normal thing for you that when God speaks, you know it is your Father who's called your name.
15: If you sift your decisions through the 11 points outlined in today's In Touch message, you'll be well on your way to determining whether or not it's God's direction that you're hearing. 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Coming up in today's moment with Charles Stanley.
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15: You're listening to In Touch. To willingly sin is to be short-sighted. Here's a moment with Charles Stanley.
14: How many of us, if we had considered the future consequences of some of our decisions, would not have made some decisions we've made? Right. You know what Satan says? Satan says, forget the future. Don't worry about it. I mean, you don't have, listen, you know what Satan's word is? Eat, drink, and be merry. What he doesn't say is, for tomorrow you're going to die and face the judgment. He doesn't say that. That part's not important. Satan's not the kind of fellow who would remind you of the scripture, whatever man sows, that shall he also reap. And all through the New Testament, in clear black and white print, and oftentimes between the lines, there's the message of considering the future consequences of your decision. Whenever God is speaking, God always has your future in mind. He also always has... He's going to be bringing you to think about, now, if I make this decision in this way, what will be the future consequences to me? What will be the future consequences to my family? What will be the future consequences to my business partners here or my vocation? What will be the future consequences to my witness? God is interested in the future consequences of today's decision.
15: The Bible says to grow in the grace and knowledge of Jesus. Has this program helped you with that? We'd love to know how. When In Touch continues next time, God has no trouble sending very clear instruction, but there are some things that affect how well we receive His messages. 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
23: With SRN News, I'm Ron Taylor. Saturday marked the third day of nearly nonstop Russian attacks on the Kyiv region of Ukraine.
24: Ukrainian officials say at least 37 people were killed in a Russian strike on a warehouse Friday near Kyiv. The warehouse may have been illegally storing munitions in a residential area, and dozens of homes and buildings were damaged by fire. Many of the people killed were in a care home for the elderly. Ukraine's president says law forbids the storage of ammunition close to people's homes and that criminal proceedings have been opened. I'm Donna Water.
23: The Secretary of the Treasury is criticized for clarifying an issue that confused a popular progressive senator.
25: Treasury Secretary Scott Bessent corrected Senator Elizabeth Warren for misunderstanding the U.S. intervention to support the Japanese yen, clarifying that Japan owes no money to the Treasury. Warren had questioned the Treasury's sale of euros to buy yen after the yen hit a 40-year low, but Bessent defended the move as necessary to stabilize markets and protect U.S. economic interests. The intervention was the first coordinated U.S.-Japan effort to strengthen the yen since 1998, with Japan spending a record amount to support its currency. Bernie Bennett reporting.
23: The National Park Service is offering support for one of President Trump's projects in Washington.
0: A new report from the National Park Service backs President Trump's proposed arch. The plan is to build the arch in Arlington, Virginia, near Arlington National Cemetery and across the Potomac River from the Lincoln Memorial.
1: It was meant to be built.
0: President Trump says there are 59 of these arches around the world.
1: We're the only important and major city that doesn't have one.
0: Democrats say the president should focus on the economy and the Iran war instead of projects like the arch. Ed Donahue, Washington.
23: Poor weather temporarily hampered aerial rescue up.
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28: Because the world says you can only have peace when there's no chaos, or you can only have peace when everything's going exactly as you would like it to go. 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
27: 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I'm John Fuller.
29: Dave and Ashley Willis are among our favorite broadcast guests, and I know you're going to find this pre-recorded message fascinating. In a world that often feels chaotic, it's very important to maintain a sense of peace in your home for yourself and for your children, and you'll learn how to do that today. 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
27: Here now, Dave and Ashley Willis speaking at a marriage conference sponsored by Church of the Highlands in Birmingham, Alabama, on today's episode of Focus on the Family with Jim Daly.
30: We're going to dive into this talk for the time we have in this session, talk about kind of peace in the home.
28: Absolutely.
30: And here's the first principle. We can't control all the chaos happening in the world, but we can control whether or not we allow God's peace to reign in our hearts and our homes.
28: Right.
30: Like, guys, the world is nuts right now. Like, if you turn on the news for 5 minutes, you're just going to feel just that lack of peace because there's just chaos happening everywhere. And we can't control all of it. We need to be responsible to do what we can in our communities and globally even to be about bringing God's peace and God's kingdom to this broken world. But we're going to realize we can't control all of it. But what we do have more control than we realize of is what happens in our own home.
28: Right.
30: Is our own home going to be a sanctuary and safe place where we as a couple, us, our kids, whoever is there, can experience God's peace in a place where there's joy and laughter and a place where we can bring the troubles of life and deal with them together and pray about them. But ultimately, it's going to be a place of peace. And maybe you didn't grow up in a house like that. Maybe you grew up in chaos and you think that's just how home has to be. But you get the opportunity and the responsibility to break and change that cycle in your home. Because you're not responsible for the kind of home you grew up in, but you're completely responsible for the kind of home your kids are growing up
28: yep.
30: in. And we've got the opportunity to say, I want it to look different than it did for me. I want it to look different than it did in my grandparents' generation. Maybe they didn't know the Lord. Maybe they didn't know any better. But now God is showing us there's a different and better way. And we're going to talk about how to live in that reality in our homes. So one time we accidentally, on a road trip, left one of our children at a gas station. He's a middle child. He's used to it. But no. So we stopped, bathroom break, because somebody with that many kids, somebody's always got to go. And so we pull off the road, and I'm mad, and I'm in a hurry, and we get there, and it's a one-seater, and there's this huge long line for this one seat, and I'm like, we're not doing this. Like, we got a car full of boys. We'll find a tree. We'll find something. We're not doing this. So, like, let's load back up. And we get loaded up, and we start driving down the road. And my oldest in the back, a few minutes later, he is, hey, Dad. Where's Connor? And I'm like, what? And he's like, yeah, I don't think he's here. And I look back, and sure enough, he wasn't. So we drive all the way back to this gas station, and Connor had stayed in that line and had made it all the way up the line and was now in there. And so I run to the front of the line, I'm beating on the door. Connor, are you in there, buddy? And he's like, hey, Dad, I'm in here. I'm like, oh, good. I was just worried about you. You were taking a while. You know, I told your brothers we couldn't get snacks here, but how about when you get out, you pick out whatever snack you want. You know, we got, he was fine. But I didn't feel so bad because Jesus' parents did that. Have you read this in the Bible? The people that God picked to raise his son lost Jesus for 3 days, guys. I mean, this was like 15 minutes. Mary, you know, the Mary, did you know that Jesus is missing and you need to put out an Amber Alert because it was like a day before they even knew he was gone. And I think God puts stuff like that in the Bible just to make us feel better. Like, you know what? Because I just picture Mary and Joseph. Like, can you imagine that search? Like, what are they feeling when you lose Jesus? What marriage moment is that? Like, we're definitely going to hell. We lost Jesus. Like, we lost Jesus. I didn't even know that was theologically possible, and we've literally lost him. But they found him, and it worked out. It's all in the Bible. I don't make any of this stuff up. It's in the Bible. Yes. But I'm saying, like, every home has experienced some chaos. Mm-hmm. Every home has had moments of imperfection, moments when we need God's grace. But truly, the good part is through it all, because of his ever-present indwelling of the Holy Spirit within us, we don't lose Jesus. He's with us through it all.
7: That's right.
30: And whatever chaos you brought in here this weekend, whatever fear, whatever uncertainty, whatever panic, whatever you're wrestling with, first off, the first thing I want you to know before we dive into the truth of God's word and what he wants us to know in those moments is you're not alone. And here's part of the reason how I know you're not alone. Every one of us in life are going to face moments that we just feel like, I'm not equipped to deal with this. I'm not equipped to deal with what's happening in my marriage right now. I'm not equipped to deal with the news of wars and panic and chaos and all these things happening all over the world. I'm just not equipped, and I don't know what to do. And the most underlined Bible verse kind of speaks to the same thing, because this was underlined the most.
7: It's Philippians 4, 6, and 7. Don't worry about anything. Instead, pray about everything. Tell God what you need and thank him for all he has done. Then you will experience God's peace, which exceeds anything we can understand. His peace will guard your hearts and minds as you live in Christ Jesus. And you guys, one of my favorite parts of this verse is where it talks about how God's peace is something that exceeds anything we can understand. And those of you who've had those heart-wrenching moments where literally it takes your breath away, like you've had such a great loss, or you've just experienced heartbreak beyond anything that you could ever even imagine. And in that moment, when you really turned to the Lord, you had a supernatural peace that you can't even explain. And I know we've had that in our life, and we're going to share a little bit about that. But that's the thing about God's peace, is it's not really how the world defines peace. Because the world says you can only have peace when there's no chaos, or you can only have peace when everything's going exactly as you would like it to go. But the truth is, every time we read about peace in the Bible, it really has nothing to do with our circumstances. And I take great comfort in the fact that we have a God, we have a Savior, who is always all too ready to give us peace in the midst of it. And you guys, sometimes he provides peace by changing our circumstances, but most of the time,
28: It has nothing to do with that change of circumstances, but everything to do with the presence, just his presence, of knowing that we're not alone, of knowing that he never wastes our pain, of knowing that he really is the Prince of Peace in our life.
30: And so how do we get it? How do we keep it? Peace, as the Bible describes it, is this. It's a gift from God that we must pursue, promote, and protect. Something that Jesus, the Prince of Peace, wants you to have in your marriage and in your heart and in your home, even in those brokenhearted seasons, because as the Bible says, he is near to the brokenhearted. He rescues those whose spirits are crushed. So while we have God's presence with us all the time, it's like the Bible saying we can experience God's presence in our life in a very unique way in those moments of heartbreak. And in those moments where it seems like everything is upside down, that's where we can sense our Savior most. He's always with us. He's omnipresent. He's always with us. But he says, I'm going to give you this extra portion of my grace and my presence in those moments when you need it most. I heard this mom who had 15 children one time being interviewed, and they asked, how do you love all your children the same? And she said, I don't love them all the same. And it kind of took the interviewer back. And the interviewer said, well, which one do you love the most? And she said, whichever one is hurting the most. And I think it's kind of a picture of the heart of God, our perfect, compassionate Father, that yes, he loves us all with a limitless love, but yet there's this special place in his heart that's just for those of his children in those moments where my kid's hurting. Yes. I mean, to me, one of the shortest verse in the Bible is so comforting. It just says Jesus wept. And it reminds me that we've got a Savior who's not distant from our pain. He knows what that feels like. And in our moments of tear and in our moments of pain, he is there to give us peace. Jesus says this, peace I leave with you. My peace I give to you. I do not give as the world gives. So don't let your hearts be troubled and do not be afraid. And Ashley did a kind of a word study a few years back on what that peace, what shalom really means, and discovered something that to me was just, it completely changed the way that I saw peace, because I used to see it the way she described a lot of us seeing it. It's just the absence of trouble. Mm-hmm. And there's always trouble around, and yet God calls us to live perpetually in peace. And I didn't understand what that looked like until she kind of did this deep dive into the Old Testament, and it was mind-blowing for me.
28: Yes. Years ago, I wrote a book called Peace Pirates, and I just have always longed to have God's peace in my life, like most of us in this room. And I, you know, after I went through my anxiety and depression battle, especially, I just really was like, how can I keep God's peace in my life? So I knew that the original Hebrew word for peace is shalom. And so when I went to those ancient Hebrew word pictures to see how they would have written shalom to each other, I found this, and they're going to put the picture on the screen here. So if you want to write this down, this is something that has meant the world to me. I still wear it on my wrist because I want to remember the meaning of what God's peace actually is in our lives. And it means this. God's peace is breaking the authority established by chaos. Breaking the authority established by chaos. And so when you really look at what that meaning is and how those Hebrews understood what their maker really meant when he talked about peace in their lives, when they would hear about God's peace in their lives, it meant nothing about the circumstances and everything about who is the authority in their life. So in essence, it's really about God being our authority and not letting anything else be our authority in our life. So we can't allow that addiction to be the authority in our life. We say, God, break this addiction, and you be the authority over my life so I don't feel like I'm thrown to and fro by the chaos in my life. It means breaking the anger that is in your home, not allowing that anger to be the authority, not allowing that to change how you think about your spouse and how you think about your circumstances, but allowing God to be your authority, where he says you're a masterpiece, that he has good plans for you. Yes, there are real diagnoses that we all face, but we cannot allow it to be our authority. We must say, God, you are still my authority. We know you don't waste pain. Lord, be the king over my life. And the more we keep on surrendering our lives to him and saying, God, you are the one, you are the authority over my life, the more we will experience his peace. And I don't know about you, but I think that's amazing, because to me, that says that we can get through anything. That says that we always have a Savior right there for us, but it does taking us pursuing, promoting, and protecting the peace in our hearts and homes. But it starts with full surrender. And you guys, I know this isn't easy. It's so easy as human beings to be taken back by the circumstances that come our way. It's so easy to allow the enemy to let shame set in. But you guys, shame is not meant to be a staying place. It's a place of conviction. that leads to repentance, literally going the other way, walking away from the thing that is keeping you in shame. But it takes us recognizing what that thing is to be able to walk in that freedom.
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4: Hiking through a forest in Costa Rica, which is just a beautiful
3: place. It is.
4: And so we were there hiking around, and we came across this big tree. And Ashley asked the tour guide, said, "What's up with this tree?"
3: Yeah.
4: And when he explained it, I don't know, it kind of was like a reinforcement of some of these principles. It ties into this.
3: I said, "Can you tell me more about it?" And he's like, "I'm so glad you asked me about this, because this tree is considered to be kind of a freak of nature." And he said, "It's actually a symbiotic tree. The tree that you're looking at used to have a host tree inside of it." And I was like, "What do you mean?" And he said, "Well, we actually call this tree the strangler tree." And he said, "And here's why. So the strangler tree forms a root system close to a healthy tree or host tree. And when it realizes that healthy tree has a good light source, good water source, good air source, and good nutrients, it basically kind of slivers its root towards the tree and tries to act like it's just being a friend of that tree. And scientists literally refer to what the strangler tree does to the host tree as nature's unwanted hug," which I just thought was really sweet and kind of creepy. But anyway, so he's basically going up near that tree like, "Hey, can I just, you know, can I get some of this sunlight with you? I just need a little bit, and maybe just a little bit of your water." And little by little, that strangler tree goes around and around and around, and its root system just keeps on getting tighter and tighter and tighter around the host tree before the host tree even realizes it. And it forms this fortress around it, like in that picture. And eventually, it sucks the life out of the host tree and literally chokes it out and takes all of its water source, all of its light source, all of the nutrients, and the very air that it needs to survive. And as I was looking at this, it reminded me of another thing I found in my research when I was researching shalom. And I found this other Hebrew word that is very closely related to shalom, and it's the word shalal. It's spelled S-H-A-L-A-L. It's taking authority or seizing authority by destructive means. Yeah. So when I saw that strangler tree, I was like, "Well, there's shalal. There's a physical example in nature of what shalal is." And, you know, thankfully, we don't have to be like that strangler tree, but I do feel like there's things in our life that are like strangler trees.
5: Yeah.
3: There's things in our life, relationships in our life, habits in our life that are literally sucking the very life out of us. And the enemy would love for us to believe that we got to have to be like that healthy tree and allow these things to overtake us. But we have a God that says he is greater, that there is nothing that he cannot overcome. There is nothing in our life that he cannot help us with. But we have to be able to recognize it. And it takes us being mindful and saying, "Lord, search my heart." And even as a married couple, "Lord, search our hearts. Please reveal the strangler trees in our life." Because just like that strangler tree was so crafty with that host tree, there's little blind spots in our life where we get going on autopilot and we're just trucking along. And before you know it, there's this thing in our life and we're like that host tree. And we're all of a sudden, it's like we have this fortress around us and we can't really think clearly and we can't really see clearly. And our relationship is a little bit rocky and we're like, "What happened?" And that's why we got to keep rooted and surrendered to the Lord, because he will help us to see what these things are. And I'm telling y'all, we have a powerful God that comes in and rescues us and busts up that root system and says, "He is my child. She is my child. Stop messing with my kids."
4: That's right.
3: And I just want to say this, that we have a God that, you know, we know in the word, it says he raises dead things to life. Well, he raises dead marriages to life. Like, you might have come to this conference and felt like this is our last ditch effort. We're going to go through the motions. We're going to say we did it. You know, we went through the motions. We tried. But I want you to know that God has you here for a reason, because he wants to give you something new. He is doing something new for you, and he is bringing you new life, and he can take your marriage to a place that you never thought it could go. But it takes time. It takes also honesty.

0: takes vulnerability and being willing to reveal the strangler trees in your life and allow God to do the work that he needs to do to make you healthy once again.
1: And that's a powerful and beautiful picture of what God wants for all of us. And so how do we get there? We remember to embrace peace when we remember we don't have to carry our burdens alone. And in marriage especially, we should never carry our burdens alone. So you have a burden bearer in Christ and also in your spouse. First in Christ, Jesus said, "Come to me, all who are weary and carry heavy burdens, and I will give you rest." That our Savior is calling us to him and saying, "Let me take that weight off your shoulders. You were never meant to carry it. Let me carry that for you. As you just put your trust and your hope in me, let me walk with you through this." And then within marriage, we should do this: carry each other's burdens. And in this way, you will fulfill the law of Christ. That your joys in marriage, when you share your joys, the joys get twice as joyful. And in marriage, when you share your burdens, the burdens get less than half as heavy. Because when we're sharing each other's burdens, it makes the load much easier to bear. And like Ashley said yesterday, that's why there's never just his burden or her burden. It's always ours. It's always something we're going to face together. And I think that we miss out on that sometimes because we're prone to focus on the wrong things. Like, the enemy is a great distractor, and he wants to get your eyes focused on the wrong things. He wants your eyes focused on everything that you feel is wrong with your spouse, or everything they're doing that annoys you, or everything that's chaotic out in the world, or everything that you feel is wrong with yourself. And we've got to sometimes start by shifting our perspective and say, "Lord, help me to be Philippians 4:8. Let me fix my mind and my thoughts on that which is good and beautiful and pleasing and excellent and worthy of praise." It doesn't mean I put my head in the sand and pretend like the problems aren't there, but it lets me look at those struggles with the right perspective. We've got to be able to put our perspective and our eyes on the right thing, because you're going to find whatever you keep looking for. Jesus said, "Whatever you keep seeking is what you will find." So if you're always looking for a reason to be stressed, you're going to find reasons to be stressed. If you're always looking for those annoying things your spouse does, then those annoying things your spouse does are all you're going to see. But if you switch your perspective and say, "Lord, help me to see the reasons to be thankful. Help me to see the reasons to be joyful, God. Help me to be reminded of your promises. Help me to put my eyes on the right place." Because sometimes we don't know, "Lord, where do you want me to fix my focus? Where should I be looking?" Because there's all different kinds of things competing for my attention. And help my eyes, my heart, to be drawn to what you want me to focus on. Yeah. And where he's going to draw your eyes over and over again is to that which is good and lovely and pleasing and excellent, worthy of praise. And when he draws your mind to something that's negative within yourself, it's because it's the Holy Spirit's way of conviction to say, "I'm drawing your eyes here because even though it's uncomfortable, it's a place where I want to work in you.
0: Yes.
1: It's a place where I want to come alongside you and bring healing." When he draws your eyes to something that's broken in the marriage, it's because he's saying, "You know, this is a problem you guys have let grow worse by completely avoiding it. And I want you to, as a team, come alongside me and let me carry you through this. But this is something that has to be addressed, because until you deal with this, it's going to be what's holding you back." And so part of our prayer should always be, "Lord, don't let me have blind spots. Show me what within me you need me to work on, what within our marriage you need me to work on, but help me always to defer to kindness and to look for the good in my spouse and to be their biggest encourager and not their biggest critic." Some people, have you ever been around somebody who acts like criticism is their spiritual gift? Have you ever been around these folks? They'll make it churchy. They won't call it criticism. They'll call it discernment. "I'm just discerning. I can tell everything that's wrong with you." It's like, that's not a spiritual gift. You're being a jerk and making it sound churchy. But encouragement is a spiritual gift, and it's one we're called to give. We've got to be each other's biggest encouragement.
2: And that's where we'll end this message from Dave and Ashley Willis, speaking at Church of the Highlands in Birmingham, Alabama, on today's episode of Focus on the Family with Jim Daly.
3: What a great message, John. And I want to thank Dave and Ashley for allowing us to share it with our listeners, with you. I love Dave's final point that we tend to magnify whatever we focus on, and we need to be mindful of that. It's really not that hard to change our focus and be an encourager to our spouse and our children. And if you struggle with that, let me remind you that Focus on the Family has a great team of caring Christian counselors that would be happy to give you a free one-time consultation. These are really talented, compassionate folks that can listen to your story, pray with you, and offer some helpful follow-up resources. Here's what we heard from Betsy about her experience with the team. Over the years of raising four kids, I've spoken to your counselors for prayer and received so much support, as well as several helpful books. A few years ago, my grown daughters called Focus for prayer and advice on a situation that involved a family conflict. I was so blessed that they, too, looked to Focus on the Family for counsel. Thank you for being there for all of us. And that's amazing.
2: It really is. What a testimony to God's goodness to use this ministry to make generational impact.
3: Yeah, and we can't do it alone. We thank the Lord for the work he's done through our counselors, and we are also thankful to the families that regularly donate to support the ministry and that counseling work. You're making it possible to help other families like Betsy's. And if you haven't given to Focus, may I ask you to consider doing so. You can do ministry by financially supporting us. I believe that's how the Lord sees it. I will commit to running Focus effectively and efficiently so you can do ministry through it. The best way to help us is with a monthly pledge. It doesn't have to be a large amount. It's the consistency that helps us balance our budget and plan for future outreach. And when you make a monthly pledge of any amount, we'd like to send you a book written by Ashley Willis called Peace Pirates, Conquering the Beliefs and Behaviors That Steal Your Treasure in Motherhood. As the mother of four boys, Ashley has a lot of experience in this area. And if you can't make a monthly pledge right now, we understand. We can also send you the book for a one-time gift of any amount.
2: Yeah, take the next step in pursuing shalom in your home with this great book from Ashley Willis. 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I'm John Fuller, inviting you back as we help you and your family thrive in Christ.

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2: You want to make your home a really welcome place for your kids to have their friends over. And then you get to see what they're like and be the carpooling mom or dad, you know, where you're driving them places and they're going to forget you're there. And they have all these conversations going on. My wife was great with that, and she learned a lot.
0: That's Tim Shoemaker, and he and his son Mark join us today on Focus on the Family with Jim Daly. Thanks for being here. I'm John Fuller.
3: You know, John, it is a great opportunity to find a way to communicate truth to your teens on some of those big conversations that you need to have. But today we want to discuss how to get your frame of mind in a place to identify when that opportunity comes, not just on that big talk. We always refer to it as the big talk, but all the other talks that need to be brought up about spiritual development and loving the Lord and how to treat people and all the sacred things that we want to communicate.
0: Mm-hmm. Yeah, we have to be ready, as you said, and we have two great guests to help us understand how to have those conversations. Tim Shoemaker is an author, speaker, and writing coach, and he and his wife, Cheryl, have three adult sons, three daughters-in-law, and 12 grandchildren. One of his sons, Mark, joins us today, and Mark is a campus pastor at the Bridge Community Church in Illinois. And together, this father-son duo has written a book called What to Say and How to Say It to Your Teen, A Parent's Guide to 30 Tricky Conversations. And we'll encourage you to get a copy of that book.
3: Tim and Mark, it's great to have you on Focus on the Family.
4: It's great to be here.
3: Yeah.
2: Definitely.
3: It's fun. This is a great, I love these conversations because I think partly I'm eager to hear about it. I had that posture when my boys were younger. I wanted to know, yeah, how are other people communicating with their children? What can I learn from it? So that's the spirit in which we're providing this discussion today. So when you look at 30 tricky conversations, is the one I just described the number one conversation, or what would you say is the number one or two conversations when you look at tricky conversations?
2: That's probably not even one that we'd make the book as far as some of the things we have to talk about. There's cultural issues. There's those spiritual issues. There's spiritual life. We want to talk to them about the whole aspect of dating, especially if they're teens.
3: That's, you know, a big one.
2: You know, what does it look like? Why do we date? You know, when are you ready to date? So many different things like that. Their personal habits, their emotions, their anxiety. So many kids are wrestling with that. Some of these things our kids are going to hide from us. They're going to mask it, but they're thinking about it. We need to talk about it.
3: Yeah. Let me ask you this. I mean, we're getting into deep waters already. If a parent listening or watching doesn't have that relationship with their teenager, what are one or two things they can do to turn that ship toward a relationship of trust for that young teen?
2: Boy, if they don't have it, and I'd love to hear Mark's thoughts on that, but to me, if they don't have that, I'd be honest about it. I wouldn't just gloss over it. Like that isn't a thing, and all of a sudden try to be this great friend, and I'm there.
3: Yeah, you can't
2: and I'm
3: be just a friend.
2: Yeah, so I think I'd fess up. I'd have that conversation, say, you know what? I feel like I haven't been there for these things, and I want to do better. Mm. And maybe I would even ask that teen for some ideas. I would certainly want to talk to some other, maybe some parents. In my case, I'd talk to my wife. Because she's going to have insight, say, hey, you know, if I've been missing it. And then another quick thing, Jim, is we have so many distractions, right?
3: Mm-hmm.
2: Maybe I've got a habit with my phone. I've got to put that away.
3: Make time to build the relationship with your son or daughter. Let me ask you this. When a teen breaks that trust, you know, the whole bond is built on trust. Hopefully you as a parent are doing all the right things. But, you know, there may come a time when that teen breaks your trust as a parent. They borrowed the car. something happened, they didn't tell you about it. I mean, it can be all sorts of situations again, or they went to the party that you told them not to go to, whatever that might be. What do we do as a parent in that situation to continue to build relationship, but also have the boundaries? Back to your, it's not being just a friend.
4: Yeah. Mm-hmm.
3: What do you do, Tim?
2: Reminds me of a time I'd messed up. I was 17. And
3: have you heard the story, Mark?
4: I've only heard the story, but I actually don't know what's like in it or behind it.
3: Yeah, right.
2: So I had messed up. It was like the worst mess up of my life to that point. And, you know, I had thought I can get away with it. You know, I'd underestimated the conviction of the Holy Spirit, right? And so then I confessed. I talked to my mom. And then, of course, there was going to be a talk with my dad. But the way my dad handled it was so good. I saw he was disappointed. He didn't yell. But I remember him, we sat around the kitchen table. My siblings were downstairs, you know, and he said, you know what? I don't know if I should hit you or what, Tim. Mm. And in my mind, I'm thinking, hit me, hit me. I would feel better,
3: wow.
2: You know, because I felt so guilty. I hurt him. I saw the disappointment. That to me was the worst thing. I disappointed my dad. And it turned me.
3: Mm-hmm.
2: He may not have known it. And that would be encouragement for your parents, too, I mean, that are listening. My dad probably went to bed thinking he was a failure, you know? But he instead talked to me about not how bad I was, but, Tim, this isn't you. This isn't the you that I know you want to be.
3: Mm,
2: you made a bad choice, you know? And, boy, I wanted to build it back. I didn't want to disappoint him again. And so, yeah, that was some experience I had with that, with how a dad handled it. He didn't have anything fancy to say. His love came through, not anger.
3: But also his disappointment.
2: Oh,
3: and that's
2: man.
3: Okay.
2: Oh, that was powerful.
3: In the book, you use a scuba diving analogy about these tough conversations. How does that connect to this moment?
2: Well, when you take a dive, you generally have a goal. Maybe you're over a reef. You want to see fish. You want to see shark. Maybe you want to see a wreck. There's always something you really want to do. And that can become the primary reason for your dive, but you've got to change that. Your primary goal on every dive has got to be to come back safely, you and your buddy. And so anything else is secondary. So when I'm down there and maybe my judgment isn't as good, I don't want my first goal to be to find that shark or to find that whatever, because I might make a bad judgment. But if my first priority is to come back safely, me and my buddy, that changes. I might not see what I was hoping to see on this dive, but I'm going to come back safe. Primary goal hit. Same thing with a conversation with our kids. Primary goal. You want to come back from this conversation, these tricky conversations, safe. You and your team. You know, you don't want to be burning bridges. You don't want to be taking shots at them. You don't want to bully them. You don't want to hurt the relationship you want to build in.
3: Mark, and I love that analogy, actually. I'm not a diver, but I can grab the concepts. Yeah. Mark, in those moments when parents have to have that tough conversation about something, a behavioral issue, an incident, whatever it might be, you can't let it go, shouldn't let it go, and need to use it as a teaching point. How do you – now, you have kids too, right?
4: Yeah.
3: All under 12, so you're right around the corner.
4: Yep, I'm starting to get into this a little bit more.
3: So no, it's really good, and you're speaking to us from that perspective, both as the son growing up under Tim and then the father who's about to enter the teen years with your kids being 12 and under. But in that context, how do you think a parent needs to frame it for themselves as they go into those – tough conversations because it's so easy to come out with conflict. And that then becomes the beginning, potentially, the beginning of trouble in the relationship that could be end in rebellion over, you know, 3-4 years.
4: Yeah.
3: How would you coach a parent to prepare themselves for that? Not just for conflict, but for positive conversation.
4: I think some of it is the mindset going into it that this isn't about winning an argument or being smarter in that moment. And so it's kind of just come to my side and I'll show it by just proving that I'm right in that moment. And so I think going into it with the objective, like he's saying, of coming back, both of you together, but also what do I want them to really get? Where do I want their heart to be at the end of this? Knowing that this one talk doesn't have to be the full talk. I don't have to move them the entire way in this conversation exactly to where I am right now, but this is a process. And so I think approaching with that mindset, making sure you're praying about it before you go into it, giving yourself time to prep, I think is huge. And really thinking through it, praying through it, talking to other people.
3: Well, what are my goals? What do I want to achieve in this discussion?
4: Yeah, where do I want the heart to be in it? Yeah.
3: It's hard to do because emotionally you're probably amped up because you're upset.
4: Yeah.
3: But man, the better way, think of the Lord talking to people that were antagonistic to him. He is the Son of God.
4: Yeah.
3: And they're accusing him of being of the devil and other things. Think of the patience he needed to deal with these people. Mm. I mean, you have no clue what you're talking about. Mm-hmm. And, you know, but he never really expressed it that way. You know, he would ask questions. Let me ask you this. I mean, in that moment, a parent can sound like a bully, you know, trying to win the argument, but lose the battle overall. What are some common phrases or habits we shouldn't employ in that moment? Just teach us what the don'ts are, and then we'll go to the do's.
2: Anything that we would do that would exasperate them, you know, pushing their buttons, hitting them with a, you always do this or you never do that.
3: That's an easy one.
2: Yeah, real easy for us to do. I think a real don't that we have to be careful of is interrupting. Mm-hmm. It's already thinking we know their motives behind whatever it was that they did. And so we assign that motive to them, and we've already got them figured out. Hey, only God knows the heart. You might make a guess, but that exasperates our kids. If they think that, you know, the jury is already fixed or whatever and that. So these are things that we want to be careful. They're conversation killers.
3: Yeah.
2: And that is a form of bullying.
3: I don't know that this is mostly dads, but I think sarcasm is a really important one, because I think we go there. It's almost like relief to us to put it in that context.
2: Belittling.
3: What does that sound like, sarcasm toward a teen in a moment of desperation?
2: Oh, boy.
4: It's like, here we go. Okay. Like, mm-hmm. I knew you were going to say that. Some of it is sarcasm, even, I think, of, like, facial expressions, too, where it's communicating you're not really listening, and I'm, like, three steps ahead of you. And so that's, I think, what the sarcasm is doing, and it then you're just shutting them down, really. Like, and you're really not going to be able to really learn really where they're at and then what they actually need to hear from you, which is what's wild about that with the sarcasm and some of those conversation killers. It does feel good for us. Sorry, I kind of just jumped in here.
3: It's good.
2: No.
4: You feel pretty good about it in that moment, but you're hijacking the conversation because now they think you're not really listening. And I saw this with students a lot, where then it's like, and now I don't actually know where they're at. And now I don't actually know what I need to say and what they need to hear and where to take this next, you know? Yeah. And so, yeah.
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0: Thanks for listening to Focus on the Family. Let's resume now with the balance of today's programming.
3: Let's hit some of the positive sides. I like the first one you talk about, pray.
4: Yeah.
3: You know, I think when we're in the heat of the moment, even thinking of something that happened 3 days ago, as you begin to think of that interaction with your child, with your teen, your energy can come up. So the idea of praying ahead of time might not be the first thing you think about, but it probably is. I would say it definitely is the first thing you should do. Mm-hmm. Beyond pray, then what's another of the to-dos?
2: Another one is, and I think Mark mentioned it, get reinforcements. See if you can get somebody else to pray for you. You only need one, but get a prayer warrior and say, hey, I'm going to have a tricky conversation. Would you be praying for my heart and for their heart in this conversation? So I think that'd be – and then think about your atmosphere. Where are you going to have this conversation and when? because you think about it, you picked the wrong place and time to do it, and your conversation just got a lot harder.
3: And so much of that is the opposite of what we just talked about. Put your phone away, resist the urge to interrupt. You know, it's the opposite of what we just said, you know.
2: Yeah.
3: And that's important.
4: Yeah, I love the atmosphere one. How many times that's helped me in our conversations when you talk to me about sex. I still remember we were driving to Wisconsin.
3: You will always remember this conversation.
4: I will. And it was so helpful that we were driving because I could just look out the window the whole time. And
3: you
4: were
3: trapped.
4: Yeah, I was all of a sudden very interested in the countryside, you know.
3: look at that tree.
4: Yeah.
3: Look at that. Yeah.
4: But it helps so much, you know, and we talk about that in the book and try to offer different suggestions of when you're in different, you know, sometimes it's a restaurant. And I think that communicates something. There's value that is shown to a teenager to bring them out and to have a conversation there. Maybe it's a walk and you're shoulder to shoulder and you're having that conversation there. There's a lot of different thoughts that we've put into atmosphere.
3: You know, one of the core things, and we've done a couple of shows with Heather Holloman. If you haven't heard those, I'd get the app and go listen to them because she's really good. She's a professor at Penn State, and she talks about effective communication, how to listen, how to ask questions that actually draw people's hearts out, which again is another Jesus trait.
4: Yeah. Yeah.
3: But for a parent to do that with the teen, speak to the importance of understanding how to engage and listen without being three steps ahead. Don't go there. Just listen. How important is that? And how do you do that? Because I've already got the answer, Mark.
4: Yeah. I think it's being a student of your kids as well as you know them on so many different things. And a lot of our conversations here as we're trying to talk through how to have them start with a good question to try to get them to talk about it. It feels a little bit like a softer entrance ramp, too, into the conversation as well. Mm-hmm. We're not just coming in hot with what we want to say on it, but we want to hear where they're at. And as they're talking about it, I'm not just thinking about my objective and where I'm going to take them, but thinking really of the best route to get there based on what they're saying, based on what they're struggling with, based on what their fears are, or maybe their understanding or lack of understanding of the Bible in that situation as they're talking about it. So we're listening for all those things to think about how best to answer.
3: Yeah, that's really good.
0: It is. So I need some help for a friend, we'll say, who feels like during those years, those teen years, there was a loss of respect. My friend needed to be respected. So give me a script for reintroducing the respect that I would like to see in the conversations that we have that doesn't happen. I get the eye rolls, the shutdown, the put down, the ugh.
2: Yeah. You know, if you can go back and try to figure out when you started losing the respect, I think that would be an important thing. And sometimes they won't tell you, but if they see that you know it, you realize it, and, you know, somewhere along the line, I lost something. And I want to earn it back. And if you can help me, you know, what is Dad missing? What have I missed here? How can we build this back? But I'd also ask somebody else, you know, if you can ask your wife, if you can ask somebody else who might have some insight, maybe you're going to go to the youth pastor. They might have opened up, and they've said some things, and now at least you can know where to begin.
3: Oh, it's so true. You know, I don't know if it's an idiom, an axiom, whatever. You know, respect is earned. Mark, I'd love to hear from you in terms of how does a father earn that respect rather than just expect it to be given because I'm your dad.
4: Yeah.
3: Do so because I told you to do so kind of thing. I mean, there is a responsibility on our part as being the fathers.
4: Yeah.
3: To earn that respect from their kids. Now, people are right now going, what? That should just be given. But I don't think so. I think if you're mistreating your child, you're saying they should respect that?
4: Right.
3: No way.
4: So for me, I think it was a few things, but it's seeing his daily habits, who he was, his character in and out, being real and authentic in all those moments of life. I think some of it, especially as I'm getting into teenagers, I'm seeing he's teaching me and taking time to teach me how to be a man, which means he's passing that off to me, which helps me respect him more because now it's not a fight for me to prove myself to you.
3: Mm.
4: When I turned 18, and he made a big deal about it leading up into it, it was this rite of passage night and invited a bunch of men into the room. And it helps me respect him when he's encouraging me on my road to be a man. And he's talking like that to me. But he's got to be living it himself. He lived in a way and continues to that I strive to want to be. As a student pastor, I saw parents and students wrestle with this a lot. And what was so sad is I would be hearing from the students. They wanted to respect their parents. That's what was grieving them.
3: It's like built into their heart to want to. Yeah.
4: And that was like at the center of what was so difficult for them. So while maybe the parents and me initially, all I'm hearing is the anger at all these things that the parents were doing or the dad was doing that was unfair or whatever, as harsh of a critic as they might have been as of their parent, at the core of that was just a disappointment of who they wanted them to be. And I will say I did see many times parents earn that back, dads earn that back because they noticed it and they saw and they started new habits. I do think they're forgiving in that way. Not every time, and it might take longer in some situations than others, but I've seen it. I've seen that be built back up.
3: Yeah, and it's so critical. And, you know, this idea between behavior engagement, if I could call it that, versus heart development, and it seems so subtle, but it's so important because if we're just on the behavioral modification, do this, don't do that, and we're zapping the mice in our teenager, we don't get the heart.
4: Right.
3: They don't understand the whys. And I mean, it is so critical to explain the whys, the heart attitude, and to develop that, because if you can catch that at the front of the fountain, the trailhead of the river, right?
4: Yeah.
3: If you can catch that, then the behavior will come. And the scripture says that, you know, from out of the heart flows your words and your life attitude. Mm-hmm. So the goal here, I think, for us as parents with teens is to teach the heart and then the behavior should come.
4: Yeah.
3: As opposed to just concentrating on behavior.
4: That's all of it. And that's one of the reasons why we recommend having follow-up conversations afterwards. It might feel like a relief when you get through the conversation. You're like, oh, good, we did that. But it's not just for the sake of having the conversation. It's the heart, and you want to see that. So a great way to take the temperature of the heart is to come back to it later. And a week later, check in with a really good question. How's that going? How's that new habit you wanted to do? Or how's – because we really do want to see the heart changing in that.
3: So true. You know, another area that we should cover is getting to know the friends of your sons and daughters. But to go out of your way, Jean and I give Jean a lot of credit. She's great when the boys, you know, when their friends would come over. You know, she'd give him a big hug and say, it's so good to have you at the house. And we think the world of your mom and dad, and all positive.
4: Yeah.
3: And I think that just helps. It helps set an environment. And even with some of that, you know, having conversations with those friends that maybe those friends aren't even having with their parents.
4: Yeah.
3: And you got to tread gently in that area, but it's nice to have that relationship. Speak to the importance of that.
2: You know, I love what you said about with Jean and the kids being there. And you want to make your home a really welcome place for your kids to have their friends over. And then you get to see what they're like and be the carpooling mom or dad, you know, where you're driving them places and they're going to forget you're there. And they have all these conversations going on. My wife was great with that. And she learned a lot.
3: Now, let me ask right at the end here, the perhaps most important question for that parent with their teen. Everything we've talked about, they've winced. Oh, I did bully. I remember bullying. I remember using sarcasm. I used it as an escape. I didn't know what to do. You know, whatever justification they're giving, and they're hearing this conversation going, man, that's me. That's what I've done as a dad. That's what I've done as a mom. What do they do to reset that with their 15-year-old today? I mean, tonight around the dinner table, what do we do differently?
4: I would start with the apology there. And to be able to acknowledge it, and that does go a long way, obviously backed up by how you live and stuff like that. I'd be careful not to make grand promises of like, I'm never going to do that again.
3: Correct.
4: Or whatever, because then you're just going to add to it when you do mess up again. But I think that humility has a way of tearing down some of the walls of maybe resentment that have built up over time. But that apology goes a long way, I think. And then,
3: I agree.
4: Yeah, what would you do after that?
2: Well, then I'm gonna make sure I remember. So I'm going to write notes. If I'm coming into the house or the kids are coming in, whatever, it's a time to remember, okay, God, help me have the heart. You know, I'm surrendering to you. Holy Spirit, work in me to be the man that I need to be for them, because this is way beyond me. This is about their heart and about their future and about their relationship with God. All of that is on the line, because if we break those communication things with them, they'll talk to somebody, but just not us.
3: Yeah, it's so true. Well, this has been great. Tim and Mark, what a wonderful discussion and a great book, What to Say and How to Say It to Your Teen, A Parent's Guide to 30 Tricky Conversations. And we barely scratched the surface. Let me turn to the listeners. Focus on the Family is here. We're here to help you and your family to thrive in Christ. That's our goal. That's our mission every day. And we want to equip you, mom and dad, as you're raising the future generation. We offer a library of trusted resources, articles, programs like this one, videos, and more. You can find that really in something we're calling Age and Stage. And that's when you have children, 0 to 18, come to the website, find Age and Stage, put in your children's birthday, and we'll send you every week information on how to parent that 3-year-old, that 15-year-old, all the way up to 18. And it is great content for you. And we also have Tim and Mark's wonderful book, What to Say and How to Say It to Your Teen, A Parent's Guide to 30 Tricky Conversations. Very practical field manual that helps you tackle the toughest conversations with your teens using grace, biblical wisdom, and communication that builds trust instead of pushing them away with legalism. Mm-hmm. I think every parent would say yes. And when you make a gift of any amount, hopefully a monthly pledge, that would really help us. We'll send you a copy of the book as our way of saying thank you for being part of the ministry.
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8: When does life begin? Biology says light flashes across the surface of the egg at conception, and a unique combination of 23 pairs of chromosomes forms. The Bible says, "Thine eyes did see my substance, yet being unperfect, and in thy book all my members were written, which in continuance were fashioned when as yet there was none of them." Life begins at conception.
9: Got a Bible question? Wonder.
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18: Josh Booth back with Bill Bullington. And hey, Bill, I seem to hear a lot about taxes when it comes to investing.
19: Well, a lot of people pay an awful lot of attention to taxes, and oftentimes it hurts their investment performance. How you're invested is just as important as how much in taxes you're going to pay, and you shouldn't let one outweigh the other.
18: So really, you should just have a balanced approach.
19: Balance is key. Everybody has a certain personality type. They've got a certain risk tolerance. Most people don't even know what it is until they sit down with someone like me and show them what different portfolios would return and what kind of risk they're taking. You need to match that up with your personality as closely as you possibly can. Otherwise, you're going to be too uncomfortable and you have a tendency to abandon your plans.
18: And there's really no one-size-fits-all plan.
19: No, I've never seen two people that were identical when it came to their investment profile. It just hasn't happened yet.
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0: Learning about Jesus eventually brings each one of us to a crossroads moment. Which way will we turn? Today on Truth for Life Weekend, we'll explore the options and the consequences. Alistair Begg is teaching from chapter 9 in John's Gospel, beginning with verse 39.
1: We have spent, obviously, the vast majority of time looking at the incident concerning the healing of the man born blind. This man was awakened to the fact of his spiritual blindness. He might have thought that his greatest need in life was in order to have his physical sight restored, which of course Jesus had done. But when all is said and done, Jesus seeks him out in order to ask him a question, the question that is found in verse 35, "Do you believe in the Son of Man?" And the response of the man is eager. He is genuinely interested. "Who is he, sir?" the man asks. "Tell me so that I may believe in him." And he stands in direct contrast to the Pharisees who refused to see what was right before their noses. They were the ones who claimed to have the sight, but they were in fact the ones who were blind to the truth. They regard themselves as the guides of the blind. You can read that in Romans 2. They regard themselves as a light that shines to those in the darkness. They regard themselves as instructors of the foolish. Paul mentions all of that when he is arguing to the point in Romans 3 where he says, "And so the whole world is accountable before God, whether you are a Gentile coming from that background or whether you are a Jew feeling yourself to be the custodians of all of this truth." And so it makes their question all the more striking, doesn't it? One can almost hear the almost see the sneer on their faces. What, are we blind too? Sense the smugness of their tone, catch a flavor of the derision directed at Jesus. You can just see this. You know that horrible feeling when you're in a room somewhere and everybody else thinks they're in the know and they ask a question and they just are dissing you and they look at one another like, you know, and you just feel so small and so impoverished by it all. That's what they're doing. Or they're looking at one another going, "So we're blind too, are we, Jesus?" Yeah. But blind they were. So blind, they didn't know how blind they were. They're like the man in Luke 18. Remember the wonderful parable Jesus tells of the Pharisee and the tax collector. And to those confident in their own righteousness and who look down on everybody else, Luke says in Luke 18, Jesus told a story. Context is clear, isn't it? To those who were confident in their own righteousness, to people who were sure they could see, to people who were dead certain that they were not the blind people, to those who were confident in their own righteousness and looked down on everybody else, all those poor people who can't see, Jesus told a parable. There were two men went up to the temple to pray. One was a Pharisee and the other a tax collector. The people nudging one another, "Here we go, good guy, bad guy." The classic Jesus story. There's a good fellow and a bad fellow. I wonder what this one's about. And the Pharisee stood up and prayed about himself. "God, I thank you, I'm not like other men. Robbers, evildoers, adulterers, like this tax collector here. After all, I fast twice a week, I give a tenth of all I get." People would be going, "That's pretty good, pretty good. Giving him marks out of 10. Jesus said, "But the tax collector stood at a distance. He would not even look up to heaven, but he beat his breast and said, 'God, have mercy on me, a sinner.'" And then the sting in the tail. Jesus says, "I tell you that this man, the tax collector, went home justified before God. For everyone who exalts himself, like the Pharisees, who think they can see, will be humbled. And whoever humbles himself will be exalted." Do you remember the Simeon statement now, holding the baby in his arms? What did he say? "This child is destined for the falling and rising of many in Israel. Until a man or a woman falls at the feet of Jesus and says, 'I am a blind man, I am a blind woman,' they will never rise to see." As long as we sit in the supercilious perspective of the religious formalists declaring, "You know, I have been around church for a long time. My uncle Jim gave me a Bible when we were married. I, I know that because I saw it just the other day. I hadn't seen it for years, but I know it's somewhere. You know, that all that kind of thing. I'm so glad that I don't need to trust in Jesus. I'm so glad that I'm like the Pharisee in this story. I'm not like other men. And actually, I've really upped my contribution since I came here as well, although I don't expect you to know much about that. Jesus turned the whole thing on his head. Oh, you're not suggesting that we're blind, are you, Jesus? You see, our response to Jesus shows what we think of ourselves. And our response to Jesus shows what we think of Jesus. And what they think of Jesus is just actually that he is deluded, that he's a madman, that he's demon-possessed. We saw that before. It comes again in chapter 10. Why listen to him, they said. He's demon-possessed and raving mad. And that for me is one of the great and intriguing things. How it is that people continue to come and listen to the Bible being preached, and actually you've already made your decision concerning Jesus. You've decided that Jesus was either deluded or he was deceitful. Unless you move from one of those two positions to acknowledge that he is who he is, that he is the light of the world, and that those who follow him will not walk in darkness, then you walk out into a darkness that is just completely utter darkness. Now look at how Jesus answers. Verse 39, there's a division. Verse 40, there's a question. And verse 41, there's an answer. The answer that he gives is a puzzling answer. It's certainly not an easy little verse, is it? They were probably expecting Jesus to say, yes, you are a blind bunch, or no, of course you're not blind. You're the Pharisees. You have all the news strapped around your wrists and fastened on your forehead. You've got all the Old Testament scriptures right there, right at your hand. And they probably expected either a yes or a no. But instead of doing that, he does what he does so often. That is, he just reaches in and twists their noses a little bit by responding in what is a paradoxical fashion. Now, let me just quote to you a Phillips paraphrase of this verse, because I think it will help us get the sense of it. Phillips paraphrases verse 41, which here reads, if you were blind, you would not be guilty of sin, but now that you claim you can see, your guilt remains. It's like a really bad riddle, isn't it? You can say it to yourself 15 times in a row and still not get it. But listen to how Phillips does it. If you were blind, returned Jesus, nobody could blame you. But as you insist, we can see, your guilt remains. If you were blind, you couldn't be held accountable for your ignorance. That's what he's saying. But since you insist, you can see, your guilt remains. Now, if you think about it, these folks, of all folks, knew the characteristics of the Messiah who was to come. They were the ones who searched the scriptures. They were the ones who paid attention to the prophetic passages. They knew Isaiah 42. They knew that one of the characteristics of the Messiah when he came was that he would open the eyes of the blind. He would release captives. He would set people free from dungeons. And this has happened right in front of them. Jesus, in setting the man to see physically, has revealed the fact that he is the only one who can bring spiritual sight. That he has provided, as John says, one of the signs, evidence, so that people might believe that Jesus is the Christ, i.e., that they might believe that Jesus is the Messiah, that they might believe that all of the messianic prophecies have been fulfilled in this man, and that by believing they might have life in his name. And this has happened in front of them. The man has said to them, your unbelief is more remarkable than my cure. Because we know that only God can do this. There is no record of anybody doing this, he says. God does this. And before their very eyes, Jesus has done what God alone can do. If they've been without any understanding of spiritual things, then, of course, there wouldn't have been blameworthy. But because they have a knowledge of this stuff, they're culpable because they are unwilling to see beyond the horizon, as it were, of the Old Testament. And their condemnation lay in the fact that although they knew what they knew and claimed to see as well as they did, they failed to recognize God's Son when he came. Fulfilling what we read in the prologue, he came to his own, and his own received him not. But to as many as received him, who believed in his name, to them he gave the power to become the sons of God. Now, what makes this so staggeringly telling, loved ones, is this: that their sin remains because until they admit to their true blindness and come into the light, there is no hope for comfort or forgiveness. And what is true of them is true of each of us this morning. Let me say two things as we move to a close on this. There is absolutely no hope for those of us who are wise in our own eyes. There is no hope for those of us who are wise in our own eyes. Solomon puts it in Proverbs 26:12. Do you see a man wise in his own eyes? There is more hope for a fool than for him. That's why the prophet says, let not the wise man boast in his wisdom. Well, I'm a PhD. I did nuclear physics as an undergraduate and da-da-da-da-da. Good. Bring that gargantuan brain and all that gray matter and bow it down before the Lord of the universe. No, I refuse to. Okay. Let not the wise man boast in his wisdom, or the strong man boast in his strength. You know, I'm X years old and I can still do X number of push-ups and sit-ups and run 47 times around the block and everything else. Well, that's terrific. Bring your body as a living sacrifice to the God who made you and offer yourself in service to him. No, I don't want to do that. Okay. Let not the strong man boast in his strength. And let not the rich man boast in his riches. You know, I've done very, very well, and I can get into most clubs, and I travel extensively, and I have a home here and a home there. Is your home built on rock, or is it built on sand? I don't know. This would be a good time to find out. There is no hope for those of us who are wise in our own eyes. And there is no cure for people who reject the only cure there is. There is no cure for people who reject the only cure there is. There's an inherent logic in this, loved ones. If Jesus Christ is Lord, if Jesus is the person he claimed to be, then his exclusive claims with his expansive invitations drive us to the inevitability of a conclusion which is reacted to vociferously in contemporary America and in the West in particular. There is no cure. I was reading Macbeth again this week, looking for something, and for two reasons, actually. The first was this. When I thought about the nature of a cure, my mind went immediately to Lady Macbeth in the sleepwalking scene, when she is convinced of the fact that the blood that was on the daggers is still on her hands. And if you remember, she moves in the darkness of the night, talking to herself, longing for the spots to be out of her hands, recognizing that despite all of her physical washings, she cannot get it out. All the perfumes of Arabia could not get rid of this stuff, she says. And she's driving herself almost insane. And she's driving her king husband completely nuts along with her. And so he does exactly what you would expect him to do. He takes her to the doctor. And he says to the doctor, quote, cure her of that. Canst thou not minister to a mind diseased? Pluck from the memory a rooted sorrow? Raise out the written troubles of the brain, and with some sweet oblivious antidote, cleave the stuffed bosom of that perilous stuff which weighs upon her heart. The doctor says, therein the patient must minister to himself. Sorry, no can do. And then he says, more needs she the divine than the physician. More needs she the divine than the physician. I would not be at all surprised if there are not those who today sitting listening

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4: Completely out of town. And you are sensible people and you need to figure this out. But here's the deal. The division bell sounds. Go to your appropriate lobby. Where are you going? With a yes vote for Jesus or a no vote for Jesus? There's no abstentions. I mean, an abstention is a no. A maybe is a no. I'll get back to it is a no. Now. That's why the Bible always says, today, if you hear his voice, do not harden your hearts. Why? It is a call of God's mercy because on another day, you may not hear his voice. This may be the day you hear his voice. Therefore, do something about it. I was in Carmel earlier last week. I was in the Santa Cruz Mountains speaking, and I went to Carmel. In Carmel, I bought myself a knife in a knife store. More knives than I've ever seen. Tiny little knife, don't be alarmed by it. My wife was desperately concerned. I said, I want to buy a knife. She said, what do you have in mind? I said, don't worry. But it's a tiny little knife. I wanted to whittle sticks with it, as it turns out. It's the Tom Sawyer coming out in me again. And in this store, there were so many knives that I said to the lady, the problem in here is the American problem. I said, it is the American problem and it is the American wonder. She said, choice? I said, choice. And so we got them out, one at a time, two at a time. At one point, I had five out. And then I went away and I had lunch. And then I came back and got them all out again. And I said, you know, choice is such a difficult thing, isn't it? Just finally making a choice. Do you know what she said? Kierkegaard has a very interesting essay on that. Wow, I said. This is taking it up a notch. Kierkegaard. The existentialist from the 19th century. Yes. Well, what did he say? She says, Kierkegaard said that even good choices had negative consequences. So hurry up and buy a knife. So I bought a knife. And then I said to my family, you know, Kierkegaard said that every good choice had negative. And then one of the bright ones in the group said, I don't think Kierkegaard was absolutely right on that. What possible negative choice could there be? What negative dimension could there be in choosing Christ as your Savior? I said, yeah, I think that's right. So hurry up and make a choice, would you? Do you remember when Macbeth is getting ready to kill the king, King Duncan? And he's on his way. And parenthetically, the stage directions in the play say, a bell sounds. A bell sounds. And Macbeth says, I go and it is done. The bell invites me. Hear it not, Duncan, for it is a knell that summons thee to heaven or to hell. See, Shakespeare understood the divide. There is no cure for those who reject the only cure there is. Will you not come to Christ and say, Lord Jesus, I am a blind girl. I am a blind man. Wise to my own destruction, foolish in my arrogance. Make me see. Make me see. And he will. And when you begin to see, you will see everything differently. Heaven above is softer blue, and earth around is sweeter green, and something lives in every hue that Christless eyes have never seen, and birds with gladder songs o'erflow, and earth with deeper beauty shine. Since I know, as now I know,

0: I am his, and he is mine. Some of you could stand and testify, couldn't you, and say, you know, I'm so glad that I heard that message, and because I used to be just completely lost. I used to be completely blind, and even when I was blind, I thought I could see everything. Well, you may want to mention to the person next to you before you leave today, just check, make sure. Just say, what side are you on of the divide here? What side are you on?
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0: 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And what is of yourself, make it our own. I pray for many who sit as unconverted believers, that today they might hear your voice, not harden their hearts, and embrace Christ, who is the light of life. For it is in his name we pray. Amen.
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10: Song of Solomon, chapter 2. Song of Solomon, let's go read one verse here. Song of Solomon. Chapter 2, little book there that we studied not too long ago. Verse by verse, we studied through this little book. This is a devotional message tonight. Please understand, it's nothing deep, nothing drawn out, nothing like that. It's a very simple devotional thing just to bring some stuff to our attention. And so we'll hit it and then we'll move on to Wednesday night, all right? Lord willing, Song of Solomon 2 and verse number 15. Kind of an unusual verse here. Song of Solomon 2:15. Take us the foxes, the little foxes that spoil the vines, for our vines have tender grapes. Now the Bible mentions the little foxes that spoil the vines. And we've talked about that often in little things about how those little foxes were so detrimental to those tender grape vines. They could get in there and damage them, and they were little and they were hard to do anything about, and then the damage was done. And I want to preach for a little while on this thought just quickly tonight. Little sins. Little sins for just a few minutes. Now, if I ask you what animals, in illustration here, what animals were the biggest threats to humans, you'd get all kinds of answers. First, somebody might say, well, it's probably snakes. Snakes are probably the biggest threat to humans because they can hide well, you know, and often they're not seen. People step on them and stuff like that. But truth is, most people here will never see much danger in snakes. Every once in a while, where we live, you'll encounter an occasional copperhead or rattlesnake, stuff like that. But all the deadly snakes are in Africa, you know, all your cobras and black mambas and all that stuff, they're all in Africa. So it wouldn't be that. And some people might say, well, it's bears. Grizzlies are the most threats to humans. Most people in here never see a grizzly bear. As long as you live, unless you go to the zoo, you'll probably never see one. Polar bears are even more rare than that, unless you go to the zoo and they happen to be out swimming. At the zoo, you're not likely to see polar bears. So you get all kinds of answers if I said, you know, what were the biggest threats to humans and stuff like that. I read an article about the most dangerous animals in Africa. And I've read, you know, much about great safari hunts and stuff like that in the past. Great hunters going to Africa and hunting on those safaris and stuff. And I read about what were the most dangerous in Africa. And they start this big discussion about, you know, crocodiles and all that stuff and how huge they are. And then lions, of course, you know, the most feared beast in the forest and everything. But the strangest thing is, by far, by and large, the most dangerous animal in Africa is a mosquito. It is more dangerous than anything else there. It kills more people than any other animal in all of Africa. And it is so tiny. It's such a little bitty animal. You'd think of these big, the Cape Buffalo. They call the Black Death. It's killed so many hunters and stuff like that. You'd think about something big like that. But did you know that between 700,000 and 1 million people in the world die every year from mosquito bites? Do you believe that? You know what I did? I just fixed you from going outside all summer long. You'll be in the house with the door locked. But seriously, between 700,000 and a million people die every single year around the world from mosquito bites. What an unusual thing. It's those little things that are dangerous. More people die each year from mosquito bites than have died from all those other things combined in eons of time. Millions every single year die from organisms that you cannot see with your naked eye. You must have a microscope to see them. They're not even visible. You can't even see them with the human eye. And millions of people die every year from those things. When you figure in germs and disease, did you know malaria? Malaria is a disease that you cannot see without a microscope, spread by mosquitoes. You know malaria kills over a half a million people. 600,000 people a year die from malaria. I'm talking about things that people can't even see. Things like cancer that you cannot even see with the naked eye. Those are those things that are very, very deadly. When you figure in germs and disease and crop failure and all that stuff, from the tiniest insects and even mice that spread bubonic plague, and people die from diseases and things that mice spread. It is amazing how that those other things, those big things, just sort of fade off the scene. They're not even a danger as compared to the little stuff that you can't even hardly see. Did you know that in the United States alone, over 1,700 people die with cancer every day? Every day in the United States of America, over 1,700 people die with cancer. I'm talking about something that you can't see. Approximately 267 people in the United States die every year from animal attacks. I said 267 a year die from animal attacks, things you can see, like dogs and mountain lions and things like, and bears and things like that. 267 a year, but 1,700 a day die from an organism that you can't even see. It's an amazing thing how the little things carry such big weight. The greatest threats to Christian character in this life is not the big stuff. Most of you people will never, hopefully, will never murder anybody. Most of you. Now, most of you probably are not in danger of going out and getting drunk. Now, some of you might be, and you need to get your heart right. But most of you, you're not in danger of killing anybody. You're not in danger of robbing a bank. You're not in danger of getting drunk or anything, the big stuff. But I'll tell you what's going to get you. It's those little sins. That's the one that messes with your Christian life, messes with your Christian character, messes with your joy and your peace and the things on the inside. It's what we would call little sins. Now, you know, of course, you've heard the thing there. Technically, all sin is sin, and there's no little sins and big sins. But the weight to which sin carries, the effect to which it has, would categorize it into different categories. So most people will have the things, the little things that will hinder their fellowship and their walk with God, that will rob their joy, that will hurt their testimony or influence as a Christian, that will steal their spiritual power, the power of God on their life, that will steal their desire to pray, that will steal your desire to spend time in your Bible, that will rob you of your desire to win souls to Jesus Christ. It's those little sins in your life that will cause you the greatest anguish through your Christian life. And I want to talk about those very quickly, just a little bit tonight, and we'll be done. Number one, some examples of little sins. Now, there are many. We could list a whole billboard full of them and never run out of things to say. But there's some little ones that can bother you a whole lot. And I'm just going to give you some examples, and maybe the Lord will deal with your heart about one that's not even on this list. How about gossip? Let's talk about gossip. Gossip, I learned something in the ministry. Gossip is the one sin that you can preach on that nobody's guilty of. Ain't that wonderful? I mean, I've never, ever, ever preached to anybody that was guilty of gossip. Ain't that great? That's wonderful, ain't it? Because nobody will ever admit it. You know what I mean? No, oh, I'm not a gossip. I just tell this and I tell that. Listen, gossip doesn't have to be a lie. Gossip can be true. Some people just like to talk. They just like to spread information. And gossip is one of those little sins. If somebody ever tags you, if people are around you and they have any discernment, never tag you as a gossip, you will carry that reputation for as long as they live, you will carry it. And it won't be good. And so gossip is one of those little sins that affect people. A man one time, he built this big old machine, and he built it like a big old dozer to move stumps and move land, clear land and stuff with. And he had a big old G on the side of it. And somebody said, well, what's that for? And he said, well, I call this my Model G. That's what it is. And they said, why? And he said, well, that G stands for gossip. He said, and I named this machine gossip because it'll spread a lot of dirt and it'll spread it real fast. See, are you with me now? I'm talking about gossip. It's one of those little sins that thing right there will get you in serious trouble because you have to tell your opinion. You got so much pride that you have to tell people what you think. You have to correct people and things like that. That thing right there will get you in trouble with that gossip. It's never a good thing. Never has a good outcome for you or anybody else involved. And so gossip's one of those little sins. There are some that would be good Christians if they could just control their mouth. Really, they would be. They could just control that tongue. In the Webster's 1828, the definition of gossip is to prate. It means to utter foolishly. It means continued talk to little purpose. You got that? To chat, to talk much. That's what gossip is. And we're not finding wabbits. Y'all remember them cartoons? That was the good days. Anyway, I thought I'd throw that in there. Listen. Gossip. Don't let yourself get caught up in that thing. I read about a conversation one time on the telephone. It was in New York. These two people's having this conversation on telephone, and there was a magnetic storm that hit the city, and their telephone conversation was switched to the radio, and it aired coast to coast. Everybody hear these two people talking on the telephone, coast to coast on the radio. It got aired on it. Wouldn't you like it if that happened to you? Boy, let me tell you what did happen. Get nervous. Are you ready? I'm going to make you nervous. I was at my house one day. I maintain a home phone. That is my church business phone. So I maintain a home phone. I was at the house one day and I went and checked my messages. And I pushed my machine and a message come up and it was a person, a church member from this church. Somebody, let me just say it. Somebody goes to church here. And what had happened is they had accidentally dialed my number from their cell phone in their pocket. And it recorded everything they said, and they had no idea. And may I tell you, it was not Sunday school talk. If I told that person here tonight who you are and what my phone picked up that you said, you would dig a hole in the concrete and climb down in it. It was very inappropriate. Nobody had any idea that the old hick preacher on the other end was listening to it and thinking, oh my, because it came through to my phone. You want to know who it was? Keep thinking. It was somebody in this building, and they left it on my machine. Ain't that wonderful? Don't be looking at each other. You'll look guilty. But anyway, I'm talking about gossip. It's one of those little sins. Another one that'll get you is called jealousy. Jealousy, the Bible says, cruel is the grave. It tells you that here in Song of Solomon. It's a terrible thing, and sometime you're going to let jealousy, if you're not careful, destroy you. Some of you ladies, jealous of other ladies? You wouldn't admit it. You wouldn't want to admit that, but you are. Some of you musicians or singers, you get jealous of other singers and musicians. Some preachers get jealous of other preachers and how they preach. Christians get jealous of what other Christians have or what they've accomplished. Jealousy is one of those little sins that will literally eat you alive. You would never admit that that's your problem, but it is. A lot of times when there's hatred there towards somebody else, I have a new headset on and it's driving me nuts. I just started using it last week and I ain't got it adjusted yet. So that's the reason I keep doing all this stuff, but I'll get it. If you are not careful, that jealousy that you would never admit is eating you alive. Usually animosity or ill feeling towards somebody a lot of times is rooted in jealousy. I read about this fable of the devil tempting this hermit, and he was in the Libyan desert, and he's out there, you know, he is afflicting his own body, you know, to make a religious statement, all this stuff. So he's out there and the devil tries to make him doubt and tries to get his fears and all that stuff, and nothing will get him. And then finally the devil, after working on this guy, he's been sitting out here through all this heat and stuff for days, and he thinks, man, I gotta get him. And so he gets up to his ear and he whispers in his ear and he said, just want you to know, while you sit here, your brother has been made bishop of Alexandria.
11: And that guy had been sitting up there all that time and everything. He stood up and he said, "That does it, I'm through." It just took jealousy. I mean, the torture couldn't, the hunger, the weather, nothing could make him falter. But when he found out that his brother had been elevated in his position and he was so jealous, that was the end of it. He was done. It just took jealousy to get him. Jealousy is one of those little sins. It'll eat you alive. So we have gossip. We have jealousy. There's lying. Bible says, lie not one to another. The definition of a lie is any designed form of deception. Any designed form of deception is a lie. It doesn't have to be an outright lie. I've heard, literally heard Christians say, "Well, I lied without lying." No, you didn't. If you deceived anybody or misled them, you lied. And that's one of those little sins. The Bible says, lie not one to another. Just tell the truth like it is and don't deceive people. Fourth would be unclean little habits. Like tobacco, chewing, dipping, smoking, the wrong kind of music, addiction to social media, or either. Just little unclean habits can become those little sins in your life that will sidetrack you. They will always be in your way to having complete victory with the Lord. They'll always be in your way to being as effective as you could possibly be if you allow those little unclean habits in your life. That's those little sins. I'm talking about pride, the little sin of pride. Pride is a very destructive thing, and it'll get you, if you're not careful, to get you. Always remember this. Of all the things that could have done it, it was pride that got Lucifer kicked out of heaven. It was the pride that did it. It's a very, very destructive sin. It wasn't, Lucifer didn't steal anything. He didn't kill anybody. He didn't rob a bank. He didn't commit adultery. It was his pride that got him kicked out of heaven and created hell for the devil and his angels. It was pride that did that. Pride is a very terrible sin, those little sins. What about profanity? What about speech? The Bible said in Proverbs 17:7, excellent speech becometh not a fool. Sometimes folks get in trouble with the words. David said, let the words of my mouth and the meditation of my heart be acceptable in thy sight, O Lord, my strength, my redeemer. Colossians 4:6, the Bible said, let your speech be always with grace, seasoned with salt. As a Christian, there's speech that's unbecoming for a Christian. Got to be careful about what you say, what you're around. I've literally, I've been around preachers a lot, you know, traveling and different things like that, and I've heard things come out of their mouth that I thought was inappropriate. That don't mean that I'm perfect in any way whatsoever. I just think as a Christian, you got to be real careful what comes out of your mouth. I was reading about this old farmer one time, and boy, he was a cusser. About every word out of his mouth was a cuss word. You know, just foul, cussed all the time. And he come home late one evening, real late. And his wife said, I had supper ready. It got cold a long time ago. He said, why? She said, why in the world are you so late? He said, well, I'll be honest with you. He said, I was riding a horse and buggy through town. And he said the preacher needed a ride. And I picked him up and hauled him home. And from the time he got on the buggy till we got to his house, the horses didn't understand a word I said. Had to clean up your speech because the preacher was in the buggy. You know what I mean? Nobody knew what he was saying. I'm talking about speech that's unbecoming to a Christian. Got to be real careful about that thing. Those are little sins. And boy, there's a bunch of them. But those little sins will really mess you up. Sins like attitude. I'm telling you, in that book, God puts a lot of stock in attitude. He does a lot of blessings or withholding thereof according to people's attitudes. Happens a whole lot. A Christian should not have a bad attitude. We're saved. We're going to heaven. I know you can get frustrated. You can get aggravated. But a Christian ought to have the right kind of attitude. And you want God to withhold his blessings? Just get a bad attitude. You understand? It'll happen. So little sins, that's some examples. Number two, why are little sins so dangerous? I'm hurrying now. I got to be through in just a couple of minutes here. They enter in so easily. That's why they're dangerous. Little things don't need a big door. We don't guard against them. We're not so careful to guard against those little sins. Those other things, that big stuff, you try to be real careful about. And you know when you got to be real careful about those things. Like some of you people, you drunk before you got saved. You know you avoid that aisle in the grocery store. You know you can't go around those friends that still drink. So you do good about that. The little ones have a way of just getting in. Like, I went to, I've got to hurry now, but I went fishing one time to the state of Maine. And I was up somewhere just south of Bangor, Maine. And so I'd never been in anywhere exactly like that because it's in the summertime. We went way, way, way, way back in the woods on this river. and we was camping back there. And I've never seen anything like the number of black flies and mosquitoes that there are in the state of Maine back in those swamps. I've never seen anything like it. It was like vultures, and they came after you. You say, what did you do? We had DEET and all that stuff, and they thought it was candy. You sprayed it on, it's like, that's good. They liked it. All that stuff, worthless, no good. And I remember in that little cabin on the backside of the nowhere there in the middle of a swamp in Maine, we're driving to the cabin. Here goes a bear, right in front of the car. And all. So we go in there and we park the truck. And so I'm laying in there at night, and I hear something land in the river. It sounds like a jet airplane. Boom, in the river, splashes. And I said, what was that? God said, oh, don't panic. It's just a moose. Happens all the time. I said, where? I'm from North Carolina. I ain't used to hearing moose jump in the creek. So it's a moose. I didn't care about that bear. I didn't care about that moose. I didn't care about none of that stuff. Son, when the lights went out, I got in my sleeping bag, and I tried my best to shut it like a Ziploc bag, but they got in. The mosquitoes and the black flies, they were in there. They were in my eyes. They were in my ears. I thought, I'm going to lose my mind. I can't survive this. All night long, it's like, oh, this is torment. It was horrible. I never experienced anything like it. Someday they need to invite, I don't know. I would have sprayed the cabin down with Agent Orange or something if I'd have had it. Anything to stop them. But you couldn't stop them. You couldn't seal anything up small enough to keep them out. It's the same way with those little sins in your life. They'll find a way in. If you're not careful, they'll find a way into your life because we don't guard against those like we're supposed to. And so those little sins, they find a way in. And then they're numerous. They enter so easily. They're numerous. Little sins grow. Little sins become big sins. I've heard people say, well, it just started when we quit coming to Sunday school. Everything started when we quit coming to Wednesday night Bible study, and it just went downhill from there. We just got out of the fellowship with the Lord, and before we know it was Sunday night, and then it was Sunday morning, and we were out of church altogether. It just started real little when we started missing Wednesday night. So little sins grow. Little sins are hard to get rid of. Little sins affect us. The joy, the peace, the stuff I was talking about a while ago. Now, it's like a D8 Caterpillar can break a house down real quick. You understand that? A D8 Caterpillar can destroy a house. I'm talking about a dozer. Level it. But so can a termite. They can eat the walls down on the inside. And so those little things are the problem. That's why they're so dangerous. Last of all, and I'm through. I've got to quit here. Number three, what to do about little sins. Quickly. One, realize that little sins are sins. Jesus died for the little stuff just like he died for the big stuff. Sins are sins. It makes us sinners. The Bible said if any man keep the whole law yet offend in one point, he's guilty of all. That's what James said. So you realize that little sins are sins. Two, stop defending little sins. People do because they're little. Well, I don't do this and I don't do that. And I know I got this in my life, but this is stop defending them. Understand their sins and they got to go. And whatever it takes for them to go, they got to go. Number three, avoid a self-righteous attitude. The Pharisees were like this. Pharisees were like, there's no way on earth that we would eat without washing our hands. But yet they filthied their hands in the blood of Jesus Christ. That is, that's a self-righteous hypocrite is what that is. Don't get a self-righteous attitude. Well, these people are this and that. A lot of times people harboring little sins in their life, little big things they hold on to, they get self-righteous toward other people, real judgmental about other people. The people that are so judgmental about things in other people's lives usually are hiding something. And so avoid a self-righteous attitude. The fight with this stuff ought to keep us humble. Number four, remember it's the little sins that cause great suffering. If you don't believe me, one of these times, you get nailed by a hornet and you'll find that a little flying critter can cause you great suffering. A wasp can cause great suffering. I suppose the greatest physical suffering that I've endured is kidney stone. I guess. I went through some different pains and things like that, but kidney stones are... If you've never had one, thank God for it. And if you ever do, you'll know what it is. You say, I'm opposed to medication and stuff. You get a kidney stone and you'll look for a drug dealer. You'll tell your doctor, give me cocaine, heroin, whatever. I'll take anything. Let me have it. Because it's unbearable. It is intolerable. Have you ever seen a kidney stone? Good luck. They're tiny little things. Sometimes they look like a speck of pepper. They will cause you the most anguish and suffering in your life that you have ever imagined. I've had several women say, I've had babies and kidney stones. I'll have babies all day long. Literally. They're horrible, but they're so tiny and they're so little. How can something that small cause so much suffering? The same way those little harbored sins in our lives can cause us the great suffering too. Same way. Like a paper cut. Number five, guard against starting or allowing little vices in your life. If we would judge ourselves, the Bible says we should not be judged. Jesus said, you're clean through the words that I've spoken to you. It's illustrated well like this. One time a man hollered for his wife that was in the kitchen cooking breakfast. He said, Martha, come in here and look at this shirt and see if it's clean enough to wear again. She said, no, Henry, I don't need to come and look at it. If it's doubtful, it's dirty. You with me? If it's doubtful, it's dirty. It's a good rule in the Christian life. If it's doubtful, it's dirty. Guard against allowing those little vices in your life. Some of you need to go home, take inventory tonight. There's some things you need to do, whether it's the pride or the gossip or whatever, all the things that I've talked about. It's like, Lord, I need to clean this stuff up. It hinders my Christian life, hinders my power with you. It hinders my walk with you. I need to clean it up. What happened to people, God's people, thinking the most important thing in the world is not what other people see of me or think of me. It's what God knows. And I want to be right with Him because of Him and walk with Him. Whatever happened to us looking at things that way? Six, recognize and destroy the ones that are already present in your life. Confess them, get them right. Recognize and destroy them. What to do about little sins. The last of all I'm done, get busy for God and you won't have as much time for the little sins.
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17: Josh Booth back with Bill Bullington. 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
21: With SRN News, I'm Michael Harrington in Washington. A federal appeals court ruling is triggering a new fight over political advertising rates, with both parties pressuring a local television pressuring local TV stations ahead of the 2026 midterms.
22: The Fourth Circuit overturned an FCC rule allowing political parties and super PACs to receive the same discounted rates as individual candidates. Axios reports Democrats are saying stations could face campaign finance violations if they offer outside groups those discounts. Republican attorneys disagree, calling the Democratic warning legally unsupported and threatening complaints against stations that change their policies. Republicans plan to appeal the ruling, which could determine how far campaign dollars go this fall. Ron Taylor reporting.
21: New York City Mayor Zoran Mamdani is taking another shot at Amazon, and critics warn shoppers could pay the price. Correspondent Richard Boyd explains.
23: Mayor Mamdani supports a Teamsters-backed bill requiring Amazon to directly hire delivery couriers. One study estimates the mandate could add $664 a year to the average New York household's costs, while putting up to 5,000 jobs at risk. Critics say the policy could drive operations out of the city, making delivery slower and more expensive. Richard Boyd reporting.
21: Iran's economy is poised for more instability as the Trump administration tries to convince other countries to end all financial dealings with the Islamic Republic. A decision by the United Arab Emirates to suspend trade relations with Iran this month kickstarted the White House's latest attempt to isolate Tehran. NASA's newest space telescope has blasted off on a quest to find planets, surround other stars, and explore the hidden universe. SpaceX launched the $4 billion Roman Space Telescope this morning from Florida's Kennedy Space Center. This is SRN News.

Welcome to today's edition of Time in the Vineyard with pastor-teacher Jeff Torring. Today's broadcast is being brought to you from the pulpit of Liberty Valley Church, Northfield, Ohio.

Micah 6, we'll begin reading in verse 1. Hear ye now what the Lord saith. Arise, contend thou before the mountains, and let the hills hear thy voice. Hear ye, O mountains, the Lord's controversy, and ye strong foundations of the earth. For the Lord hath a controversy with his people, and he will plead with Israel. O my people, what have I done unto thee? And wherein have I wearied thee? Testify against me. For I brought thee up out of the land of Egypt, and redeemed thee out of the house of servants. And I sent before thee Moses, Aaron, and Miriam. O my people, remember now what Balak, king of Moab, consulted, and what Balaam, the son of Beor, answered him from Shittim unto Gilgal, that ye may know the righteousness of the Lord. Wherewith shall I come before the Lord and bow myself before the high God? Shall I come before him with burnt offerings, with calves of a year old? Will the Lord be pleased with thousands of rams, or with 10,000s of rivers of oil? Shall I give my firstborn for my transgression, the fruit of my body for the sin of my soul? He hath showed thee, O man, what is good, and what doth the Lord require of thee but to do justly, and to love mercy, and to walk humbly with thy God. The Lord's voice crieth unto the city, and the man of wisdom shall see thy name. Hear ye the rod, and who hath appointed it? Are there yet the treasures of wickedness in the house of the wicked, and the scant measure that is abominable? Shall I count them pure with the wicked balances and with the bag of deceitful weights? For the rich men thereof are full of violence, and the inhabitants thereof have spoken lies, and their tongue is deceitful in their mouth. Therefore also will I make thee sick in smiting thee, in making thee desolate because of thy sins. Thou shalt eat, but not be satisfied, and thy casting down shall be in the midst of thee. Thou shalt take hold, but shalt not deliver. And that which deliverest will I give up to the sword. Thou shalt sow, but thou shalt not reap. Thou shalt tread the olives, but thou shalt not anoint thee with oil, and sweet wine, but shalt not drink wine. For the statutes of Omri are kept, and all the works of the house of Ahab. And ye walk in their counsels, that I should make thee a desolation, and the inhabitants thereof an hissing. Therefore ye shall bear the reproach of my people. What I'd like to do here is pull a verse from Paul's authority ribbon in Micah 6, and we'll go over to Galatians chapter 6. And I just want to look at one verse that I think we're somewhat familiar with, at least in the church, an encouraging verse. Paul writes to the church at Galatia in chapter 6 and verse 9. He said, "Let us not be weary in well-doing, for in due season we shall reap if we faint not." The reason that Paul has to say this, he instructs them or encourages them to let us not be weary in well-doing, is because we can. You can get weary in well-doing. In fact, it's common, because life is long, the journey is long, and so the fight, sometimes you just can get a little weary. That's the reason why Paul is encouraging them not to do that. Don't fall into that. It's going to happen. It's going to happen at some times. But you want to control yourself and realize that we're still in the good fight. And therefore, let us not be weary in well-doing. Because he tells us, for in due season, the time will come. For in due season, we shall reap if we faint not.
The fight is noble. We are his footmen. There are no other. If we were to drop the sword and lay down and die, there would be none behind us to take it. It is us. We are the remnant. So I would say to us all here at Liberty to not to be weary in well-doing, because you can get weary. There's a song that somebody sent to me by Aaron Lewis, "Am I the Only One?" Elijah the prophet thought he was the only one. "I and only I am left." He said, "No, there are about 7,000 of prophets that haven't bowed the knee to Baal. They're all fighting, sword in hand." So with that, then we can look at what's happening in Micah, because that very topic is actually coming up in Micah, but it's not in a positive light. So in Micah 6:1, he says, "Hear ye now what the Lord saith, arise." In other words, all rise. We're entering into a courtroom. He says, "And contend thou before the mountains, and let the hills hear thy voice. Hear ye, O mountains, the Lord's controversy, and ye strong foundations of the earth. For the Lord hath a controversy with his people, and he will plead with Israel." God is a judicious God, so he lays it out in a way of legal proceedings. The mountains and the inanimate creation are going to stand witness to the court proceedings that are before us. It's a hearing. What's interesting is God is going to act as the defendant. Doesn't belong on the defendant's team, but in his teaching by way of leading and the humility of it, right or wrong, he says, "O my people," in verse 3, "what have I done unto you?" What did I do to you? "Wherein have I wearied thee?" God is saying that because they were weary. Right or wrong in the premise, whether or not they deserved it or not, we know that the behavior of Micah there was definitely corrupt. The people were in a terrible situation. Holiness certainly was out the window, and the corruption in government was just reaching new peaks. And so they here are weary, and whether it's right or wrong, they felt weary. They just felt like dropping out. So God says to them, "Oh, my people, well, what have I done to you that now this accusation is being talked about and murmuring throughout the camp? Wherein have I wearied thee? Testify then against me." And then God brings forth a testimony, is what his response would be for us that are weary, which we do become weary. And he reminds us of why we're doing what we're doing. Verse 4, and it's repeated throughout all of the Old Testament, the main event. "For I brought thee up out of the land of Egypt, and redeemed thee out of the house of servants. I sent before thee Moses, Aaron, and Miriam." What he is saying is, "I saved you." Do you not realize the severity of that sentence? He saved us. We don't deserve it. We know it. We have been removed from hellfire forever and placed into glorious light forever. And we have to realize, few there be that find it. Most of the world right now, today, at this hour, are either at Walmart, thinking of going to Walmart or Giant Eagle, or to do whatever it is that their business is on a Sunday when their day off is. But either way, they're not in church. They don't know. They are blind. And they can't help themselves. A blind man cannot heal himself. A dead man cannot raise himself from the dead. But in God's providence and his choice, he just, in his love, decided that this little group would be saved from eternal damnation. And so he brings this up. You're weary of serving the Lord? You're weary? Let's just remind you of our destiny. I saved you. In fact, I did more than save you. I was your shield and your protector once you were saved. And sometimes after we were saved, or before we were saved. Before I got saved,
we were young, you know, bucks, and we were doing things, and we went out to Kent, and we drank like pigs, and we were just barely making it home in the car, aiming with one eye, trying to keep ourselves on the road, and then I dozed off, and the guy beside me completely dozed off. But he was done. But I dozed off. And it was at the time where the turnpike was fixing the bridges. So, by the Lord's grace, I wake up about 300 feet before the bridge is no longer there. Cut the wheel. Yell a little bit. The guy wakes up. What? Barrels. Boom, boom, boom, boom. Right over the hood. Right over the windshield. Construction barrels. Just made it right across the lanes and across the bridge. Maybe 1,000 feet down to our painful death. But the Lord decided that he would be my shield. That was before I was saved. He said, not only did I save you, I brought you up out of Egypt. But verse 5, O my people, remember now what Balak, king of Moab, consulted, and what Balaam, the son of Beor, answered him from Shittim all the way to Gilgal. They were kept saying, let me curse them. Let me curse Israel. And he's offering money. Curse this people. And God wouldn't allow it. He shielded them from the fiery darts. Not only did he save them, but he preserves us to do his work. If you jump down to verse 9, look what he says. The Lord's voice crieth unto the city. Now again, we have to remember, the country at this time is completely corrupt. There is no safety. All the three-letter enterprises are corrupt. They are all gone astray. You can't get justice out of anyone because the last enterprise will cover up for the first one. But the Lord's voice, though, cries in the city, it says. We just saw the prayer of Christina on the Senate floor. A God-honoring, Christ-glorifying shot across the bow. It's the Lord's voice, because the only voice that the Lord has is ours. We are his hands, we are his feet, we are his mouthpiece. The only shots that are fired are from us. And so even in the corrupt time, the Lord's voice crieth unto the city. You see, we not only rattle our swords, but we use them. I'm reading a book that I just told a brother that is the events that led up to the revolution. So he's dealing with the years of 1773, 74, of 1775. And what I'm noticing as I go through these, the testimonies of people that I've never heard of, is how often the correspondence mentioned brings up the name of Sam Adams. Always lighting brush fires of freedom by his words, his correspondence, his writings. We need a Sam Adams. The Lord's voice crieth unto the city, and the man of wisdom shall see thy name. They're going to see whether they will hear or whether they will forbear, for they are a rebellious house. At least they will know that there hath been a prophet among them. But it's too little, too late. And that's where the warning comes in, at least how I think. You know, as you're reading these things, we're finding a lot of parallels in this government to our government. There's a lot of parallels in that day to our day. And then we find out that what happens is it was too little, too late. We know the outcome. The Assyrians are coming. The Babylonians are coming. The country will be a wasteland, a desolation. So we know too little, too late. And so when you read this and you think of this and you wonder, if I could go back and do something, I know that I'm really no one, but if I could do something, if I could be a Sam Adams or someone who could just at least make writings or say or do, because we know that in the eventual time, it's too little, too late. But if you could go back and do more, that's why we can't be weary in well-doing. But it was too little, too late. The rich and the powerful were not swayed. So he says, are there yet treasures of wickedness in the house of the wicked, and the scant measure that is abominable?
Shall I count them pure with the wicked balances and with the bag of deceitful weights? The corruption was too deep. It was so ingrained into them, the bag of corruption, deceitful weights. All the business transactions were just gone. For the rich men thereof are full of violence. They're drunk with power. They're addicts. They cannot let it go. How many of these men that we see in Congress or in the Senate that are multi-millionaires, we know what they collect and pay. Where does this money come from? Well, there's a whole block in D.C. called lobbyists. So then most of their time is spent just becoming reelected.

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4: And thou shalt take hold, but thou shalt not deliver. You're going to give it a good effort, but it isn't just, it just seems like it just never really works. We spin our tires a lot, but we don't really get very far. We don't accomplish a lot. And that which thou deliverest will I give up to the sword. Look again, 15. Thou shalt sow, but shalt not reap. Thou shalt tread the olives, but thou shalt not anoint thee with oil. It's not that there's a shortage of olives. It just seems like, we're working and working and working and working and nothing seems to come of it. Do you ever feel that way? He says, but you won't anoint thee. You'll tread the olives, but you won't anoint yourself with oil and sweet wine, but you're not actually going to drink any. And then he tells us a secret why. He says, for the statutes of Omri are kept. What are those? Does anyone know what the statutes of Omri are? I mean, and the works of the house of Ahab, that's a little more familiar, but he's talking about something 200 years prior. The statutes of Omri? Who's Omri? What I'd like to do is to just go down a labyrinth through the Bible. Because if we go down a labyrinth that starts out 200 years ago with the statutes of Omri, it's interesting that a labyrinth will go through the entire pages of the Bible and will end up coming out in the very same place of Micah. Throw your ribbon in here and let's go back to 1 Kings chapter 16. We'll travel about 200 years prior into 1 Kings and we'll learn of the chronicles of a king named Omri. 1 Kings chapter 16, in verse 23, it says, in the 31st year of Asa, king of Judah, began Omri to reign over Israel 12 years. 6 years reigned he in Tisra. Now look what he does. And he bought the hill of Samaria. The kingdom is now divided. And he buys a little hill. We're familiar with it, the land of Samaria, but this is the beginning of it. He buys this hill, the hill of Samaria of Shemar, for 2 talents of silver and built on the hill and called the name of the city which he built after the name of Shemar, owner of the hill of Samaria. So he bought this hill. But we know what he bought it for because history will then go on to tell us that he bought this hill for worship. He thought it was a good idea. Let's buy this beautiful hill and we'll worship on this hill, the hill of Samaria. That sounds good. Worshiping is good. Right? Liberals will tell you that you don't need to come to church to worship. They will tell you you can worship wherever you want to. You can worship in the woods. You can worship in the campground. You can worship on the hill. You can worship wherever you want to, as long as your heart is okay. The liberals will say you don't need to be in church to worship on Sunday morning because it's only a building. That's what the liberals say. But let me remind them of the words of Jeremiah. For that heart that you say is good is deceitful above all things, desperately wicked. Who can know it? Liberalism is a downhill slope. Slowly, surely, eating away at the fabric. Sounded good at the time. He bought a hill. We're going to worship there. Pays good money for it. Does an honorable thing. Names the hill after the original owner. But look at the slope. Verse 25, but Omri wrought evil in the eyes of the Lord and did worse than all that were before him. For he walked in all the way of Jeroboam, the son of Nebat, and in his sin. Now look at this phrase here that the Bible does in 26. It says, and in his sin, wherewith he made Israel to sin. That's the statutes of Omri. He made them to sin.

0: the king, the legislator, made them to sin. Sure could have used a Sam Adams to start a revolt, or a Billy Graham, or a Billy Sunday, or some preacher, or prophet. Revolt. Don't do it. Don't use Romans 13 as an excuse. Amen. We are not subjects. We are citizens. We are subjects to the king and him alone. We have a legislation in our land that is the very scourge of our land. It's called abortion. We don't think of it very often. I don't speak of it very often. It's not the unpardonable sin. It can be forgiven. If you've been a part of it, it's in your history. It's in your past. We have a past. It is what it is. It's forgivable, believe me. But it is a scourge of our land. I looked today to see what the numbers are just this morning really quick. And it's over 1 million babies annual. 1 million babies annual are killed. And what my first thought was, honestly, what did they do with the bodies? What do you do with hundreds of thousands of little bodies? There's a market for that. There's money for that. There's corruption for that. And if there's a buyer, we will find and produce sellers. There's a scourge in our land of killing human beings that are young in the womb, sometimes now even outside of the womb. You think, how do they do that? I mean, how do they do that? How could you be a doctor and do that? Let's take the instrument and know that there's a child there, and we're just going to stab the child. Maybe in the head, maybe in the chest. Might have to stab them multiple times because sometimes it doesn't work. Sometimes they even give birth alive, and now they're even killing them on the table. How could you be a doctor and do that? Satanic at best, satanic at worst. It's the scourge of our land.
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6: 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Like when the gospel of Christianity says that salvation is a free gift received by faith. People have resisted that idea for 2,000 years, which is a shame. 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

0: words of To God Be the Glory, as sung by the Chancel Choir of the Calvary Presbyterian Church of Warren, Ohio, introduce another broadcast of the Radio Sunday School. Each Lord's Day at this time, you will hear music that honors the Lord Jesus Christ and an exposition of the Sunday School lesson that seeks to instruct in His ways.
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2: Today, the International Sunday School lesson is from Proverbs 1, verses 20 to 33. I'm reading from the New Living Translation. Wisdom shouts in the streets. She cries out in the public square. She calls out to the crowds along the main street and to those in front of City Hall. "You simpletons," she cries. "How long will you go on being simple-minded? How long will you mockers relish your mocking? How long will you fools fight the facts? Come here and listen to me. I'll pour the spirit of wisdom upon you and make you wise. I called you so often, but you didn't come. I reached out to you, but you paid no attention. You ignored my advice and rejected the correction I offered. So I will laugh when you are in trouble. I will mock you when disaster overtakes you, when calamity overcomes you like a storm, when you are engulfed by trouble, and when anguish and distress overwhelm you. I will not answer you when you cry for help. Even though you anxiously search for me, you will not find me. For you hated knowledge. You chose not to fear the Lord. You rejected my advice and paid no attention when I corrected you. That is why you must eat the bitter fruit of living your own way. You must experience the fruit and the full terror of turning away from me, the path you have chosen. For you are simpletons who turn away from me to death. You are fools, and your own complacency will destroy you. But all who listen to me will live in peace and safety, unafraid of harm." Let's pray. By your Holy Spirit, O Lord, grant us wisdom to save us from evil and corrupt advice, from leaving your righteousness in order to walk in ways of our own choosing, ways that seem right to us, even when they turn your ways upside down. Enable us to trust in you, O Lord, with all our heart, not being impressed with our own so-called wisdom, but depending on your own, and not depending upon our own ideas of living, but upon yours. Help us to seek your will in all we do, to honor you with our money, not building up our own riches. And if you discipline us, O God, make sure we don't ignore it. Don't allow us to wallow in discouragement when you correct us. Help us to listen and learn to become more faithful to Jesus always. Amen.
1: This is the Lord's Day, and we invite you to spend a part of it in worship and study of God's Word. 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We also welcome you to the activities of the Covenant Presbyterian Church, located at 2050 Oakdale Northwest, our sister church co-sponsoring this program. Covenant's morning worship is at 9:30 a.m., while Calvary's worship is at 10:45. 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

0: As we start our Sunday school lesson today, we see that the lesson is entitled, Wisdom Calls the Foolish. And the New Living Translation of Proverbs gets to the point at once. Wisdom shouts in the streets. She cries out in the public square. She calls out to the crowds along the main street and to those in front of City Hall. This is the first of many parts of Proverbs in which wisdom is personified. A wisdom teacher or preacher who is going out to teach and preach to those who foolishly accept everything they hear in their society, everything they are taught by their society. For instance, the foolish learn from various teachers about a job they're interested in, how to do that job. But wisdom wants to go beyond that and teaches what actually is a worthwhile, good job. That it isn't merely something that pays good wages, but is something that's truly worth doing so far as the sovereign God is concerned. The foolish learn about bits and pieces of history, but wisdom wants us to learn not only about things that make our country look good, but also about things that our country did wrong that we need to repent of and to change. Isn't this a major problem in the U.S. today, with many other countries too, with many of our politicians angry about those pointing to the evils of slavery, the evils of U.S. treatment of Native Americans, and so forth? The foolish learn about bits and pieces of science and technology, but wisdom wants us to learn of vaccines and medicines that science develops to deal with various diseases. A cousin of mine was led to develop and his ideas becoming a vaccine denier led to do this by some people in his church. He died as a result, and he and those who convinced him were deadly foolish. The foolish learn how to make more and more money, to make more wealth as the goal and the center of their life. But wisdom wants us to learn that wealth is a false deity. How we make money and how much is our goal and what we do with what we have, all this is to be evaluated and tested by the sovereign God, not by our or any society. The foolish learn what the latest critical scholars say about the Bible, especially the scholars who are applauded as revisionists and who are not afraid to offend the pious, such as a recent lengthy magazine article that said, among other things, 6 letters of the Apostle Paul in the Bible are forgeries, and the book of Acts in the Bible is largely, if not entirely, fictionalized. But wisdom wants us to learn what God teaches in the Bible as truth, as the firm foundation on which we build our life, both for time and for God's eternity. So, not only long ago, but also right now, wisdom calls to the foolish. Wisdom is personified as a caring, godly teacher who goes to all parts of society, calling foolish people to find true wisdom for life in God's truth, God's word, God's wisdom. Where does this teacher of true wisdom go, looking for foolish people to teach God's truth to? Wisdom shouts in the streets, we're told. She cries out in the public square. She calls out to the crowds along the main street and to those in front of City Hall. On top of the walls, wisdom calls out to the foolish. At the places where there is most stir, wisdom calls out to the foolish. At the entrance of the city gates, wisdom utters her sayings and calls to the foolish. The gates of the city were recognized places of public assembly where all manner of business was transacted, we're told, including political, legal, and commercial business. In other words, someone says, the offer of wisdom is to the person in the street for the business of daily living. It isn't offered only to an elite for the pursuit of scholarship, as important and interesting as that may be. Think of those we find in various places in the 21st century USA. Wisdom shouts to the streets to anybody and everybody passing by in our towns and our cities. Wisdom cries out in the public square in our cities to those sitting on the benches, to those holding a political rally, as well as to those on their way to work. Wisdom calls out to the crowds along the main street, those going in or coming out of the various stores and offices. Wisdom also calls to those in front of City Hall, going in for various legal matters or political matters, or exiting after doing such things. God's wisdom applies and should be applied to all parts of life. God's wisdom is intended for everything that happens in life. His wisdom isn't only for what we label, often labeling in a very dismissive way, as the religious parts of life. Several years ago, Dr. Elizabeth Achtermeyer asked a striking question. Who in our society wants to be good anymore? Persons want to be self-fulfilled, integrated, successful, even rich, beautiful, and thin. But rarely does one find a person who wants to be good as the Bible defines good. Who nowadays, and with a straight face, speaks of a man or woman of God or of a Christ-like person? And yet, Dr. Elizabeth Achtermeyer says, the Bible tells us that that is God's goal for us. So, if we're honest, we have to admit that wisdom calls out in churches too. How long will you go on being simple-minded? Don't be fools who mock God's truth and wisdom. Come here and listen to me. I'll pour the Holy Spirit of wisdom upon you and make you truly wise. Wisdom is shouting to the crowds in the streets, to those in the public squares, to those in front of City Hall. You simpletons, she cries, how long will you go on being simple-minded? There are two problems that wisdom runs into as she calls out to the foolish, as she tries to convince them to give up their foolishness and come to her to find God's truth, God's wisdom for living. The first problem she runs into is mocking the truth of God. How long will you mockers relish your mocking? The New Living Translation puts it, how long will mockers delight in mockery? That's the New International. How long will scoffers delight in their scoffing? The New Revised Standard puts it. Sometimes the mocking takes the form of declaring that the Old Testament sacrificial system is a witness to God's steadfast love, mercy, and loving kindness entirely apart from prophesying God's ultimate love, mercy, and kindness in the sacrificial death of Jesus on the cross. And so, we are told, the cross of Christ is scorned as no longer a thankful, joyful gathering in the presence of God to it is now becoming, now seen as, now taught as a penal, vicarious, bloody sacrifice for atonement, which is scorning God's forgiveness to his face, because it is both, and it always has been and remains both. The second problem wisdom runs into is the rejection of God's truth. I called you so often, wisdom says, but you didn't come. I reached out to you, but you paid no attention. You ignored my advice. You rejected the correction I offered. Think of those in our own nation and throughout the world who reject God's wisdom. Sometimes they say they are Christians, but in reality, they aren't willing to do what Christ says. They aren't willing to develop the attitudes that Jesus showed toward the poor, those who were despised as outsiders, Samaritans, in his time. Instead, they seek to amass continually more money, more power for themselves, to constantly build up their own pride, their own place, all the while refusing to help those in need, all the while demeaning others. So, laments wisdom, I will laugh when you are in trouble. I'll mock you when disaster overtakes you, when calamity overcomes you like a storm, when you are engulfed by trouble, when anguish and distress overwhelm you. It might seem that wisdom is heartless, but it is instead the total absurdity of choosing folly. It's the vindication of wisdom by what actually happens. Rejecting God's wisdom is why people eat the bitter fruit of their own way, the terror of their self-chosen path.
1: In a moment, we will hear the conclusion to our lesson.

0: Wisdom isn't at all heartless, but definitely is concerned to give us a strong warning. Don't turn away from me, says wisdom. Don't refuse to pay attention to my wisdom. Don't reject my advice. Don't hate the true knowledge of God. Don't choose not fearing the all-holy Lord. Sometimes we protect ourselves by saying, well, we shouldn't live in fear of the Lord. We shouldn't be afraid of the Lord God. So we try to explain that's why we choose not to fear the Lord. But it's only an excuse. To fear the Lord means to listen to the Lord's wisdom and to learn to live by the Lord's wisdom. The fear of the Lord means to have a proper respect for Yahweh, means to submit to God's righteous authority, to accept God's discipline to correct what's crooked and bent, what's wrong and broken in our life. Not only do we look continually for excuses not to fear the Lord, but also, writes Pastor Eugene Peterson, we want to deal with life pretty much as a tourist. We assume, Peterson writes, that if something can be done at all, it can be done quickly and efficiently. So getting someone interested in the message of Jesus is only the start. It gets very difficult to sustain that interest in Christ. Millions of people in our culture, he says, make decisions for Christ, but there is a dreadful attrition rate. Many claim to have been born again, but the evidence for mature Christian discipleship is slim. Religion in our time, he says, has been captured by the tourist mindset. We'll try anything until something else comes along. Then we go on that cruise ship or that airplane to the next thing to enjoy. Peterson quotes Friedrich Nietzsche, who at least saw this area of spiritual truth with great clarity. The essential thing in heaven and earth, said Nietzsche, is that there should be a long obedience in the same direction. There thereby results, and has always resulted in the long run, something which has made life worth living. That's what wisdom is calling us to, that long obedience in the same direction, that long obedience in the Lord's direction, day after day, week after week, year after year, decade after decade, obediently following Jesus, going his way, the way of the cross, the way of discipleship, the way of service, the way of wisdom that's not known to the world around us, the long obedience of living in everything by the holy, life-transforming fear of the all-holy God who loves us far beyond our understanding, who is working in and through us what we'll never comprehend until, at last, we are embraced in eternity. After giving us an extremely strong warning about the folly of foolishness, about the deadly complacency that will destroy all who reject the way of God's wisdom, our no-nonsense teacher, Wisdom, assures us that all who listen to me will live in peace and safety, unafraid of harm. New International Version translates in a similar way. After warning us that waywardness of the simple will kill them and the complacency of fools will destroy them, wisdom assures us, but whoever listens to me will live in safety and be at ease without fear of harm. When we read wisdom's warning and promise, we wonder if her warning comes true for those who keep on spurning the rebuke and correction of God's wisdom in order to live by their foolishness. Also, we wonder if wisdom's promise comes true for those who listen to her, who do accept God's correction and direction, and God's shaping of their life to live more and more according to God's wisdom. Over and over, the prophets of God point out that when Israel and Judah spurned God's rebukes and refused to accept God's correction, they were conquered and taken into exile. Northern Israel into exile in Assyria, southern Judah into exile in Babylon. But what about when we do listen to God's wisdom, when we do accept God's rebuke and correction, and we do shape our life more and more as God tells us? Do we then have only safety and peace? Don't faithful followers of Christ who obey more and more what he says, don't they also get sick, suffer from this or that situation in life, at times get persecuted for trusting Jesus, and eventually have old age problems and die? Yes, that is true. So, how can wisdom promise us, as she does at the end of Proverbs chapter 1, how can she promise us that we will live in peace and safety, not afraid of harm? We have to focus our attention on Jesus. In this world, Jesus tells us, you will have trouble. John 16, verse 33. That's the reality of life in this broken, foolish world that continually rebels against God. And that includes even nations that pretend they were or are Christian. Jesus says, it's like a woman experiencing the pains of labor. When her child is born, her anguish gives place to joy because she has brought a new person into the world. And that also is in John 16, this time verse 21. That's how it will be when we see Jesus returning in the Father's own time to judge all evil and to make the whole universe new the way it should be. Here and now, we do have many troubles and sorrows, but we live in the peace and eternal security of Jesus, awaiting his coming and his complete transforming joy all the rest of eternity. Amen.
1: 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Pastor David Robert Black taught the Sunday School lesson. David J. Metzendorf was the church announcer, and the music was recorded. You are invited to tune in again next Lord's Day morning at the same time. Until then, goodbye, and God bless you all.

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8: 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If you are a little sinner, you need a little Savior. 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
10: Colossians chapter 3, verse 10 is where I'm going to begin. I know she ended at 17, but I want to give context to what the Lord is going to do in granting freedom today. Colossians chapter 3, verse 10. And have put on the new man, who is renewed in knowledge, according to the image of him who created him, where there is neither Greek nor Jew, circumcised nor circumcised, barbarian, Scythian, slave nor free, but Christ is all in all. Verse 12, therefore, as the elect of God and holy beloved, put on tender mercies, kindness, humility, meekness, long-suffering, bearing with one another and forgiving one another if anyone has a complaint against one another, even as Christ forgave you, so you also must do. But above all these things, put on love, which is the bond of perfection. And let the peace of God rule in your hearts, to which also you were called in one body. And be thankful. Let the word of Christ dwell in you richly in all wisdom, teaching and admonishing one another in psalms and hymns and spiritual songs, singing with grace in your hearts to the Lord. And whatever you do in word or deed, do all in the name of the Lord Jesus, giving thanks to God the Father through him. Wives, submit to your own husbands, as is fitting in the Lord. Husbands, love your wives and do not be bitter toward them. Children, obey your parents in all things, for this is well-pleasing to the Lord. Fathers, do not provoke your children, lest they become discouraged. Bond servants, obey in all things your masters according to the flesh, not with eye service as men-pleasers, but in sincerity of heart, fearing God. And whatever you do, do it heartily, as to the Lord and not to men, knowing that from the Lord you will receive the reward of the inheritance, for you serve the Lord Christ. But he does not wrong, but he who does wrong will be repaid for what he has done, and there is no partiality. Masters, give your bond servants what is just and fair, knowing that you also have a master in heaven. Amen. Thank you so much. You may be seated. Transparently speaking, this morning, my wife and I were on a panel discussion a couple of weeks ago at a church, and the panel discussion centered around marriage. And while we were on the panel discussion talking, the subject talked about, you know, a healthy marriage, what goes into a healthy marriage, and different components about, you know, growing together, some of the challenges that goes into marriage, et cetera, et cetera. But there, we got to the end of the conversation and the panel was coming to a close, and the panel facilitator asked the question about trust. And they asked the question, what are the challenges that you have in trust in a marriage? What are the ways that you can build trust? And what is trust in a marriage? And various different people answered in different ways. And the women, the wives on the panel, began to talk about their husbands. And it was so amazing to hear that the wives talked about their husbands in such a way where they said things like, oh, wow, wow, you know, my husband has built a environment, cultivated an environment where I never have to not trust him. You know, I always trust my husband because he never gives me a reason not to trust him. He does this to make sure that I'm safe and I am secure. He is intentional in every way. And they talked about how in the years of their marriage, they never had any reason not to trust their husband. And I thought that was so amazing. And the panelist was about to come to the end. And I said, wait, I got to say something. I said, I have to appreciate these wives because these wives speak about how their husbands have always cultivated an environment where they've never had to mistrust or not trust their husbands. They've always been in a space where they've always had confidence in the husband. But I said, I have to speak for the men that haven't done that. I have to speak for a group of men like myself, who has not always made the right decision in cultivating an environment where our wives can trust us. I said, there were times in my marriage, especially particularly in the first few years of my marriage, where I did things that broke or breached trust. Where at my actions, the things that I said, the things that I did, the ways that I had entering into marriage with at times a single man mindset and bullheaded and prideful and arrogant and all of these different things, I entered into our marriage with these things that actually broke trust. And there were times where my wife did not trust me because of some of the things and some of the ways that I had. And people began to say, wow. And I said, I tell you this testimony because you can rebuild from a place of broken trust. Yeah. And the deception of the enemy is that after trust is broken, it's over. And the aim of the enemy is to create certain scenarios where trust will never be repaired because of that was the final straw. That was it. This will never happen. And as I began to ponder on that last night and prepare for this morning, the Lord led me to this video where I was watching this couple who had a breach of trust in their marriage. And it was a husband and the wife, and the husband had made a decision in infidelity and went to his wife and said, I'm leaving and I'm having an affair with your best friend. I said, wow, this is like Maury Povich. What's the Maury Povich? I'm having an affair with your best friend. And they began to talk about, they wrote this book collectively called One Choice, A Choice to Get Beyond, thank you. One Choice Away from Change, actually. And it talks about break the cycles that hurt your relationship and hold you back. This couple, Justin and Trisha, as I was watching them on the family network, had that breach of trust in their relationship. And the wife talked about how she had packed all of her husband's stuff up and kicked him out the house, which most of you probably say, yeah, right, amen. And so in that moment, she talked about the process, the thought process she was going through and the things that were going through her mind. And her husband had went his way. And on the podcast, it talked about how they went through 4 years of counseling again and 4 years of praying and talking through the different issues that they had and the trust that had been broken and the things that were going on. And now 20 years later, they write a book about how God has repaired the breach and how God has repaired the brokenness. And she talked about how, yes, at the moment of forgiveness, she said, yeah, I forgave my husband, but there needed to be repair of trust. And trust doesn't happen overnight. The repairing of trust doesn't happen overnight, but it's a rebuilding of trust consistently, having conversations, coming together. This is the kind of talk that the enemy hates. Because the enemy will do everything he can do to destroy relationship, to destroy trust. And what I'm talking here is not just simply in marriage, I'm talking about in family in general. It doesn't matter if it's a husband and a wife. It doesn't matter if it's a father and a son. It doesn't matter if it's a mother or a daughter. It doesn't matter if it's a brother or a brother or siblings. The aim of the enemy is to create scenarios so that trust is broken and relationships are separated. And where he starts the most is in our families. It's not a coincidence that Paul outlines over 9 workings of the flesh: anger, bitterness, rage, uncleanliness, passion, idolatry, covetousness, filthy language, fornication, all of these different things that we've talked about for the last few weeks. And then he ends chapter 3 by talking about the family unit. It's not a coincidence that in Ephesians chapter 5, Paul talks about the workings of the flesh that we need to take off, the things that we need to defeat, the things that we need to push away, and then the things that we need to put on. And then he ends by talking about the family unit. And he talks about what a husband needs to do and what a wife needs to do and how a child needs to be in relationship with the parent and a parent needs to be in relationship with the child. And even talks about how bond servants who would live in the house with these families, and the husband would be the master and the servants would be those who would be living with them. He even talks about how their relationship would be, because Paul understands that all of this is spiritual warfare. Because if I can destroy relationships in the house, then I'll destroy relationships at the job. And I'll destroy relationships at the school. And I'll destroy relationships in just in general friendships and anywhere you go. Because what you carry from the house is baggage to what you carry into the world. But if there is transformation, if there's a fruit of the Spirit, if there's life that is happening in the house, then guess what? That's carried into the world. And the last thing that he needs is for kingdom design families to carry kingdom design authority into a world that is broken. So what he wants is broken families to mirror a broken world. And where it starts is the breakage of trust. Because most trustworthy relationships have been destroyed by fornication, adultery, looking in the wrong direction, anger, bitterness, rage, unclean thoughts, pride, malicious intent to harm, lies, hidden secrets, and more. The most challenging thing is rebuilding these relationships of trust with people who have hurt us, or we have hurt, or simply trusting again with other people. Paul lets us know in chapter 1 and chapter 2, the supreme power of Christ is over the seen and the unseen forces of darkness in the world, and everything that could possibly exist to destroy our purpose and call in life has been disarmed by him. Meaning, chapter 1 and chapter 2 shows us that Christ has disarmed the powers of the enemy. That everything that is out here really don't have any power at all that's coming against you. He's been disarmed. But the reality is, we don't have to worry about just external authorities. We really got to worry about internal authorities. There's a war in all of us. You know, you can wake up thinking about stuff that you shouldn't think about. Anybody ever been there? Like, where did that thought come from? Because there's a war on the inside of us. You can dream about things and you're trying to figure out, where did this come from? But the reality is that God exposes these things. He shines the light on these things so that you, through the authority of Jesus Christ, can put these things under subjection. Yeah. You see, you don't have dreams out of coincidence. No. Because the enemy works in the spiritual world. And he has a way of putting things in our mind and in our heart. Jeremiah tells us in Jeremiah 17 that the heart is absolutely wicked, right? The mind is wicked and plays wicked thoughts. So things are always coming up. But this is why Paul lays out these workings of the flesh, because he's trying to remind us that these things have to come under subjection. And if we do not bring them

0: Life can be messy, but you don't have to figure it out alone.
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4: To destroy your relationship, right? The workings of the flesh wants to make sure that a parent says something so harsh to a kid that that kid will always remember it. And that kid will always hold that against that parent. But the Spirit of God has a way of holding the parent back and saying, I know what you want to say, but I'm going to give you how to say it in a way that won't destroy the kid's spirit, but lift the kid up, and your child will still walk in submission to the Holy Spirit. Because that's how the Lord works. The enemy wants to use things to destroy, but thanks be to God, God has given us the Spirit of God, wisdom, power, and a what? Sound mind. Yeah. These workings of the flesh lead us to lie, to cheat, to fight, to fuss, to say things we shouldn't say and do things we shouldn't do that cause great hurt and remember trauma, whether it's marriage, friendship, parental, child relationships, sibling relationships, dating, working. The workings of the flesh has been at work in the relationships, in these relationships, to tear down the trust, so that eventually the relationships would be no more. The word trust speaks to rely upon, to feel secure, to place confidence, to depend on without fear, to put one's full weight, to leap with confidence in the arms of one you trust, believing you will always be secure. My son River was playing on the bed yesterday. And I said, River, do you trust me? I said, jump off the bed and jump into my arms. And he was like, no, Daddy, I don't trust you that much. River started to leap. Now he was leaping off by himself and jumping off the bed. But when it comes to jumping into my arms, he didn't want to do it. And so every leap, he would just get stronger and stronger, and eventually he learned just leap and Daddy will catch, right? And so he learned the lesson of trust, that trust is the ability to know that the other person that I am in relationship with got me, that I can trust you. How many of you got people that you can trust with secrets and you know won't get to nobody else? How many of you got people that you can't trust? You love them, but... I love you, but I ain't gonna tell you a thing. But trust is the ability to know that whatever I say to you and whatever I do, I know I can have confidence in you. But you know what the enemy begins to work? He begins to use circumstance after circumstance, situation after situation to erode away at that trust. And most times the things are just simple things, right? Like a situation arises where a misunderstanding happens. Now I can't trust you no more. Then that misunderstanding informs how I am in relationship with you. Now I encounter or engage with you with an arm's length. I don't trust you anymore. I don't trust you anymore. Now I'm not praying for you. Now I'm not going to God about you. I'm going to God about some stuff I'm frustrated with. I'm not praying for you. Now the relationship has divided because the enemy wanted to enter in, use what happened to break the trust. Hallelujah. But how many of you know God is saying to us, I'm going to repair the trust again? Yeah, come on, say that. Lord, repair the trust again. Come on, say that. Lord, repair the trust again. You see, in a kingdom design family in a kingdom design method for a family, a husband or wife will completely trust her husband.

0: woman to lovingly submit to her husband as she does in Christ. In a kingdom design life, in a truly designed method, a way that God designed the family, a wife has no issue submitting to her husband. She has no issue saying, this is my husband, and I submit to him wholly. But one of the challenges is, if I don't trust you, then I give false submission. I don't really submit. I say that. I submit with extra commentary, right? I submit with extra questions because I'm struggling in how this thing is working. And what the enemy is doing is he's using certain situations to break the trust. Amen. But what God has designed is God has designed marriage in such a way that the husband is in relationship with Christ, that I will never have to worry about if my husband is worthy of my trust. Hallelujah. And in this season, God is raising up men who are growing in relationship with God in such a way that wives are entering into marriage and they are willingly submitting to their husband. It's a process, right? But because a transformation is happening in him and they can see it because they are in Christ, and the scripture says they trust and submit to the husband as they are in Christ, because in Christ I feel the most secure. In Christ I feel the most hope. In Christ, I feel the most safe. And when I start feeling the same feeling that I feel in Christ with my husband, it makes submission easy. Can I get an amen from some wives in the house? Amen. Some of you said, no, they ain't got there yet. Hallelujah. A husband in God's design has so much trust in his wife that he will continue to love his wife unconditionally. He won't get bored. He won't get embittered. He won't give up. He won't let go of loving his wife no matter what the circumstance is. Just like Christ loves the church, he loves sacrificially. And he understands that that's what God has designed as he is growing in relationship with God. That's the design of a husband and a wife marriage. A father or mother will love their children and not do anything to provoke their children, belittle them, lead them to wrath, or despise their children. A child would honor and love and serve their parents, no questions asked, as Christ did and does to his father. The child trusts that their parent would never do anything to hurt them. So they put their full confidence in their father and in their mother. This is the original design of God for a parent and child relationship. But what are we seeing today? We're seeing children that don't speak to their parents. We're seeing parents who say, I raised them, they don't want to live the way I want them to live, so I'm talking to them. Right? But what we're also seeing is the spiritual attack of the enemy on the family. Because if that happens in the house of the family, and the Christian family is the example to the world of what it means to be in relationship with God, well, if it's happening in the church, then I don't need to be listening to what God is saying. Amen. But what Paul is trying to warn us on is if we can put these workings of the flesh aside and put on the new man, the design of God that he has originally made for the family still works. How many of you know the design?
1: Hey, did you know there's actually a simple path that helps most people avoid poverty? It's called the success sequence. If you graduate from high school and get a full-time job and wait until after you're married to have kids, about 97% of young adults avoid poverty. 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
3: Oh. Occasional disappointments are a part of life. In fact, sometimes life delivers a string of crushing blows, and it takes everything we've got to recover. In those unwanted moments when painful circumstances occur, we're tempted to think the whole world is against us, and we can slip into a martyr complex. Well, today on Insight for Living, Chuck Swindoll reminds us of a liberating truth. In Philippians chapter 2, Paul taught that we can't control what happens to us, but we have complete control over how we respond. Chuck titled today's message, Strengthening Your Grip on Attitudes.
4: God says the way I want you to live is with a life of rejoicing. Just rejoice in the Lord always, he says in verse 4. Again, I say rejoice. You say, oh, it was written in a time when things were easy. Then you don't know your history. I mean, all hell had broken loose. The bottom had dropped out of lives. Nero was on the march. And he says rejoice. He says rejoice. But he says rejoice in circumstances. No, he says rejoice in the Lord. And he says, don't hide that. Verse 5, let your forbearing spirit be known to all men. The Lord is near. Focus on him. Choose his kind of life, whatever may be your lot, and don't hide it. Verse 6, be anxious for nothing. Now, don't run on after that statement. We want to get to the end of the verse. Isn't it funny reading the Bible as though the end of the verse is the goal? Wait a minute. What is the anxiety that's weighing you down? Your marriage? Your lack of marriage? Your child? Your parent? Your job? Your lack of job? Your lack of feeling satisfied in life? Some tragic experience? He says that's an anxiety, and he says stop living under the wake of it. You have an alternative. But in everything, by prayer and supplication, with thanksgiving, and I take it that we give him thanks for being there, for taking the burden, for lifting it off our shoulders and taking it unto himself. Cast your burden on the Lord, and he will sustain you. He will never suffer the righteous to be moved. With thanksgiving, let your requests be made known unto God. And look at what fills the empty spaces where anxiety would have played its part. The peace of God, which passes all comprehension. That's great. I mean, no one can even explain it. No one can understand it. It surpasses comprehension. It will guard. It will march sentinel duty. It will garrison your hearts. And here's our word again, your minds in Christ Jesus. You have a choice of dispositions. Now finally, verse 8. Now this is a preacher's finally, which means not necessarily we're through. It just means we're moving on through this message. Finally, verse 8. Whatever is, and he lists six specific things that might be occurring within the attitude when that peace has come. And he says, dwell on these things. Look at verse 8. Let our mind dwell not on blame, not on self-pity, but on these six things. Now, they answer six cynical criticisms of this kind of message. And I can hear some coming back. I read some on some faces, and I know the others are there. Okay? The first criticism says, oh, this is living in an unreal, it's a dream world philosophy, Swindoll. Look at verse 8. Whatever is true. The word means reliable, valid, honest, not deceptive or illusory. It is not a dream world. Christ doesn't introduce my life to a dream world. He introduces my life to the real world, where he is in control. This world is surrounded by the dream world, where man is his own maker. Humanism is caling the shots. I am the master of my fate. I'm the captain of my soul. If I believe that, I have every reason to be depressed. I brought on my failure or my success. No, he says, think on what's true. Second is the word honorable. There are some who say this is just shallow, flippant, positive thinking stuff from these motivational talks I've heard half my career. Well, wait a minute. The word is honorable. It means to revere, not flippant or cheap, superficial or shallow. That's what the word means. This is deep truth, friend. This is in the level of your attitude. This is the box from which all of your life grows. And he says it's honorable. Whatever is right. Some are saying, well, this is just kind of scratch his back so he'll later scratch yours. That's not right. Whatever is right means upright and just and fair. Think on those things. Whatever is pure, there are the critics who say that's just putting up a front. You're doing it for the wrong motive so that everybody will think nicely of you. No, he says it's pure. This word means chaste, undefiled, not smutty, shabby, or soiled. It can stand God's scrutiny. Fifth, whatever is lovely. I love this one. It means amiable, pleasing, agreeable. Oh, we need that. We think a conversation is kind of worthless. If we don't lead them to Christ, man, oh, what a waste. Man, that was terrible. No, huh? He says, spend your time on what is lovely. Winsome, Barclay says, is the best translation. How winsome are you? Work on that. God has to really, really want our stuff to stick around long enough to hear it. Well, we meet them with the offensive stuff. I drove away from this building last Tuesday with a close personal friend of mine that travels the world over, taking him back to the bus, and he said, man, that place is beautiful. What a testimony to the cause of Christ, talking about our buildings. Praise God. I tell you, we can go a long ways to be more lovely, winsome. And the sixth one is good report. Whatever is of good report. There are some people who say, well, my idea of life is just let it all hang out. Be what you are. People have to take it or leave it. That's not what this says. This says, no, work on what is of good report. And it means gracious, admirable being, attractive people. Now, that's the way to live. That's terrific. That'll make all the difference in the world, in the people you run with, your approach to your work, your home situation with your mate, or if you're without a mate, with your children or with your roommate, your prof at school, your fellow classmates. That's where it is. Friend, you're down to one string. Play it. Three have broken. And unless I miss my guess, you're focusing on those three that dangle from your life. Remember Paganini? One string. That's the way Paul was. Go back to Acts chapter 16. Okay? Acts 16. Love this story. It's very familiar, and because of that, we've missed some of the, oh, I guess I could say the delight of it. Paul and Silas have preached the gospel at Philippi. That's the letter we've just been reading. And after they preached the gospel, they've encountered a girl who had a demon, and they exorcised this demon. Well, the result was people who were making money off of her supernatural ability got all bent out of shape because those two guys had ripped off their prophet. And so they grabbed him and got a crowd together. And according to Acts 16, verse 22, the crowd rose up and the They proceeded to order them to be beaten with rods. Now verse 23 says that happens. When they had inflicted many blows upon them, they threw them into prison, commanding the jailer to guard them securely. And he, having received such a command, threw them in the inner prison and fastened their feet in stocks. Thanks a lot, huh? They came to Philippi. They did what is right. They preached the gospel. They cast out demons. Somebody didn't like it, and he had them beaten and then thrown into prison, and of all things, guarded by this jailer, and their feet stuck in stocks. Man. What do you think they did? Verse 25. About midnight, Paul and Silas were praying and singing praises. I love it. Boy, if I'm ever in prison, that's the kind of guy I want to be with. And let's sing All Hail the Power of Jesus' Name, okay? How about Blessed Assurance, Jesus is Mine? These songs were going all through, you know, these great choruses of worship. Songs of Zion going through the dungeon, one after another. They're singing these songs. Feet are stuck in these stocks. They got welts on their bodies, and they're bleeding, and they're singing. Now, strange things happen when some people sing. Verse 26, there came a great earthquake. That's what you call God amening your song when you're breaking out into it. So that the foundations of the prison house were shaken, and immediately all the doors were open and everyone's chains were unfastened. What a moment. Let's get out of here. Is that what he said? That's what I would have said. But Paul said, hey, you know, look at the jailer. Verse 27, jailer roused out of sleep. The prison doors were open. He saw that. He drew his sword and he's about ready to kill himself, supposing the prisoners had escaped. Paul said, wait, don't do that, man. We're not going anywhere. Can you believe that? Now's our chance to get out. And he says, wait, don't kill yourself. We're going to stay. We're not going to leave. And he says in verse 30, what must I do to be saved? And they said, believe on the Lord Jesus Christ and you'll be saved. Isn't that beautiful? I mean, things are shaking all around in this dungeon. Dust is falling. And he says, look, in the first of four spiritual laws, I want to point out to you this. This guy's doing soul-winning work down there in the dungeon while the earthquake's happening. That's a single-minded man, I'll tell you. Well, he comes to know Christ. His family comes to know Christ. And what happens? They still stick around the prison. No, don't worry. We're going to stay here. You know, we're going to stick around. So the next morning, chief magistrate sent a policeman saying, release those men. This is great. The jailer reported the words to Paul saying, chief magistrates have sent to release you. Now, therefore, come out and go in peace. Paul says, not going to do that. They beat us in public without trial, men who were Romans. They have thrown us into prison, and now they're going to send us away secretly? No way, man. Kind of a paraphrase of this, no indeed, no way. And let them come out and let them bring us out. We're going to wait in here till they come. Isn't that beautiful? I love this. So they wait, you know, they're waiting for the jailer to come. And the magistrate comes in with his hat in his hand. He says, like for you folks to leave quietly. And Paul says, why don't you say that a little louder? They came, appealed to them. When they had brought them out, they kept begging them to leave the city. Can you imagine that moment? Proverbs 16 says, when a man's ways please the Lord, he makes even his enemies to be at peace with him. 16:7 Proverbs. When a person's ways please the Lord, he'll even bring the jailer back and say, hey, didn't do things right. It may not come out quite as clean as this, but you know what you'll have? You'll have peace. You'll have peace in prison. You'll have a sense of purpose. You'll have a reason to sing because you know the God of earthquakes is in charge of your life. That looks like everything is broken loose. It's an attitude choice. It was down to Paul and Silas in one string. And they played the piece on it. Well, the last place we're going to look is Proverbs chapter 4, because that's where it all starts. Proverbs 4, verse 20. My son, give attention to my words, incline your ear to my sayings. Do not let them depart from your sight. Keep them in the midst of your heart. We're at Proverbs 4, verse 22. He's talked about the scriptures. Son, don't let the scriptures leave your heart. Let them reside there. Let them stay in your sight and in the midst of your heart. See, that's where the attitudes are born. That's where they're conceived. Verse 22, for they are life to those who find them and health to all their whole body. That's attitudes. In the heart, you give yourself health. You lose hope, which is an attitude, and you die younger. You lose a positive spirit toward others and you turn into a tight radius of revenge. He says, guard your attitude. Guard your whole body with health. Watch over your heart. Here's the verse. Watch over your heart with all diligence. For from it flow the springs of life. Beautiful description. Think of your inner person as a safety deposit box. Okay? You every day deposit into that container attitudes. Every day you put in there certain pieces of thought life and information that you're going to draw out later on. You will be able to draw out only what you have put in. Deposit boxes don't make money. They don't even draw interest. All you can get out of there is what you have put in under lock and key. And he says, guard it, guard it. Don't let anybody come and slide into the back area and pull it out and stuff something else in there. Because when you draw on it, then you're going to get that. You've got to take what you put in. That's why he says, guard your heart with all diligence. That means when you choose friends and they're given to a lifestyle different from your commitment, you are putting that into your box and you're going to draw it out. When you run with panic-stricken people, you'll panic when the bottom drops out. If you run with profane people, you'll curse when the bottom drops out. If you run with people that are given to go-goodzo, gumbling, grumbling, you'll grumble when the bottom drops out. You focus on the living Christ and you have placed into the deposit his kind of thoughts. Proverbs 12:25 says some of the thoughts weigh us down. Proverbs 15 says some thoughts lift us up. No time to get into it. You'd make a choice to be weighed down or lifted up. The summer of 1967, it was, on a barge about 50, 60 yards from the shoreline of the Chesapeake Bay, young, attractive, vibrant, athletic young woman dived into the murky waters of the Chesapeake. Her head hit a rock. It was more shallow than she expected. And the story of Johnny Erickson's life is now history. Suddenly she saw her life would be different. No more sports cars, no more horse shows, no more lacrosse matches, maybe no more dates. She recalls, I was devastated. Devastated. My life had been so full. I had been involved in as many school activities as I could squeeze in, and suddenly I hear these words. I found myself alone, all alone, just a bare, immobile body between two sheets. My hobbies and possessions were meaningless to me. Those beautiful horses in the barn, which I used to trick ride, standing on their shoulders, I would never ride them again. I couldn't even feed myself. I could sleep and breathe. Everything else was done for me. She tells the tragic story of being upside down in this harness affair on this bed where they turned her to keep from the bed sores. And she said her tears fell out of her eyes and made a design on the floor. Her nose ran. She couldn't even wipe her nose. Somebody had to help her cry. Since then, this beautiful woman admits, my outlook has changed. That's an attitude. I awake every day grateful for what God has given me. It took me 3 years to admit it. God has now proven to me I too can have a full life. It boiled down to Johnny Erickson and one string. And so it does for you. May we pray. I must say this while your eyes are closed and you have time to think on it. God designs messages to fit with certain people. I see new faces here today, and I see older faces I haven't seen for a long time, and who knows why God led you to be here? I know He wanted you to worship. I know He wants you to praise His name because that's His desire. He's not willing that any should perish. But I really believe He has dovetailed a message to fit right into the creases of your life. Some of you have cultivated attitudes that are devastating to yourself and people around you. You are becoming less and less attractive, more and more poisonous, and you know it. For some of you, it means that your attitude in Jesus Christ simply must take on a new turn. Now come to grips with that. As your friend, I exhort you, do something about it. Turn to God in prayer and dump the anxiety on Him and not on your friends or your children or your mate. Turn it over to Him. That's why you have a Savior. He'll replace it with a peace in only a matter of time. He promises He will. But for some of you, you don't have a Savior. And I point you to the cross where Jesus Christ took all of our brokenness and all of our sin and all of our failure, and He paid the price so that man could have peace with his Father. And He rose victorious from the dead that you might have everlasting life with God. We've got some choice, well-trained counselors who want to talk with you, if that would help you. And I don't see how anybody who today comes to know Christ would even know how to begin to walk without some help. So today, if you decide to give your heart to Jesus Christ, these counselors are there. We won't beg you. We won't embarrass you. Please, don't put that off. Our Father, we have learned today, if nothing else, the importance of our choice of attitude. Perhaps no more important choice could be made once we have come to Christ than to determine He will be in control of our hearts, and Jesus will be the one who gives us our attitude toward today and whatever may lie before us in the future. Only through that choice of attitude will we be able to take on the challenges that are before us. Therefore, I pray that You will enable us to come to terms with those things that are so important in making this choice. May we remember the specific things that Paul listed here in this fourth chapter of Philippians. Whatever is true, whatever is honest, whatever is right or just, whatever is pure, whatever is of good report, Lord, may we focus on these things that they might give us that excellence in life that can come only through that source. Regardless of the brokenness of the past, regardless of mistakes that were made, regardless of how bleak the future may seem, may we this very day claim the person of Christ and enter Him into every part of our life, whatever that may include. We place this before You in faith, and therefore we count on it, we stand on it, we depend on it. We pray believingly in the life of Christ, and because of His life for us, we bring before You these things in the name of our Savior, Jesus. Amen.
3: 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Paganini played his greatest encore on one string. Viktor Frankl chose dignity in a concentration camp. And Johnny Erickson Tata found purpose paralyzed in her own bed. The secret in every case was an attitude anchored in God. 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When the one string you have left feels like it's about to snap? 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I'm Bill Meyer. 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
12: Take out your Bibles. Kind of a biographical study tonight about Noah, Noah's example, an example that we all should follow. Noah's example, especially in the time of a soon coming judgment, Now, in Noah's time, what was the judgment coming up at that time? The flood. God told him to build the ark so he could escape. And we know the ark pictures the Lord Jesus Christ there as our way of salvation, being saved from the judgment. Hebrews chapter 11, verse 7. Hebrews chapter 11, verse 7. We're talking about just Noah. It's the one verse. All my points will be from this one verse. It says, by faith, Noah, being warned of God. Does God warn us about things? No, he sure does. How many people take his warning seriously? That's the problem. By faith, Noah, being warned of God of things not seen as yet. So the warning, of course, deals with future things not seen yet. God tells us ahead of time what's going to happen. Especially if there's going to be problems and difficulties and judgments coming. God tells us about this. Nobody should be without this understanding. So by faith, Noah, being warned of God of things not seen as yet, moved with fear. Somebody really believes what God says, they're going to show it in their lives by acting certain ways. Prepared an ark to the saving of his house, meaning not the physical house, but his family. To the saving of his house, family, by the which he condemned the world. And the Christian, that's what we should be doing, condemning the world. Not becoming like the world by living that different, separated life. And then it says, and became heir of the righteousness which is by faith. Let's look up also then 1 Peter chapter 3, verse 20. Refers to the same event here, 1 Peter chapter 3, verse 20. Which sometime were disobedient when once the long-suffering of God, that's interesting, God's long-suffering, waited in the days of Noah while the ark was a preparing, wherein few, that is eight souls, were saved by water. And now in 2 Peter chapter 2, verse 4. For if God spared not the angels that sinned, but cast them down to hell, and delivered them into chains of darkness to be reserved unto judgment, and spared not the old world, but saved Noah, the eighth person, a preacher of what? Righteousness. Noah was a preacher of righteousness, bringing in the flood upon the world of the ungodly, and going on to other judgments he did, turning the cities of Sodom and Gomorrah into ashes, condemned them with an overthrow, making them an example. And sample means example unto those that after should live ungodly. People need to listen. They need to heed the warnings of God. Now, Noah's faith really revolved around the ark. The ark was the way to be escaped the judgment. The ark was to be built by him. That's an interesting thought, too. The ark was built by God's word. God told him to build the ark. And tonight I'm going to give you six thoughts, ways we should follow Noah's example here. Now, he was close to the time when there'd be a judgment. We are getting closer. I don't know how exactly close it's going to be. But I'll tell you, it should be this, an important reminder and motivator for us. We ought to act and react like Noah did here. Because our situations are similar. Because we're close to that judgment coming up, judgment 2. All right, number one in my outline, what we should react in the same way that Noah did here. Heeding a warning. Be glad that God has warned us about these things. I'll be glad that you know these things are going to happen so you can prepare yourself. But today people are not heeding this warning. They don't want to hear about this. They want this world to go on and be a wonderful place, a good place, even a utopia to live in. Now if you read the papers or you look on your computer or whatever, however it is you get your news, you're going to find that is not happening today. Now this world is not going to get any better. I sometimes witness to people and they talk about something that happened, like the Boston Massacre. They talk about North Korea and them having atomic weapons, and Iran and the atomic weapons they could have very, very soon. Have all the materials and they have to work it all together somehow, so that could be soon too. So we're living in that age. It's scary in a way, but God said it's going to happen and the judgment is going to happen. But a lot of people, they still want to live in this world, and they want everything to go smoothly for them in this world. And what a different mindset the Christian has versus the worldly person has. But we see only a negative connotation here in heeding a warning. You don't have to warn people about good things happening. If something good is going to happen, you don't warn them about them. You might tell them about it, something good going to happen, but you don't warn them about good things. You only warn them about serious things and bad things going to happen. Why won't people listen to the Word of God? They're going to be taken in by these things because they don't look to the Word of God here. They need to heed the warning that God has given. In God's long-suffering and in God's mercy and in God's grace, He's telling people it's not going to get better. And when I witness to people, I tell them, yeah, Boston Massacre, that was horrible. You know, all these other things worldwide going on. I mean, they're horrible things. But then I tell them that it's not going to get better. It's not going to get better. Don't live for this world. You need to live for that next world. You need to believe what the Bible says about these warnings in the coming judgment. So be glad that God has told us about it. It should motivate people to get saved too, shouldn't it? It should. So heeding a warning, that's number one. Number two, we need to prioritize the future. Going back to Hebrews chapter 11, verse 7. By faith, Noah, being warned of God of things not seen as yet, moved with fear. He prioritized the future. He knew what was going to happen in the future, so he made his plans and is living now to prepare himself for that future time when these things were going to happen. He lived now in preparation for those future times when things are going to get bad. Now we see an example of that in our lives too. As we get older, we make plans. We try to have insurance if we can afford that or handle that. Try to have insurance because we don't know if we're going to end up in the hospital someday. And as things get more and more fuzzy and more confused about hospitalization, it's getting a little complicated, isn't it? But we should be kind of planning for those things. That's some common sense things to do. We need to prioritize for the future. In fact, we ought to go so far in the future, we ought to look beyond our grave. Look beyond the time when we leave this world. Where will we be then? We need to prioritize that and need to look that way. Now, today, people are just looking at this world. They're just looking at things that are happening in this world. They're not that excited about it. They figure they'll just handle it a day at a time. In one sense, it's good to handle your life one day at a time. Don't get too far ahead in some areas. But friends, you need to plan ahead for your eternity. You need to plan ahead in this life. You need to plan ahead for your kids, if you've got kids. You need to prioritize the future. You need to think about what's going to happen in the future here. You know, if we were given a choice of being given $100,000 now, or we had the opportunity that someone would give us $1 million in 5 years, what would you choose? $100,000, that's a lot of money. Or $1 million in 5 years. He's taking $100,000 right now. I'll take it now. I might not be around in 5 years. But that's the choice. Let's say you know you're going to be around here in 5 years, though. But if you had to make that choice, a wise choice would be to wait those 5 years and get that $1 million. You know what God is saying in His Word? He says, you can live for this world if you want, but I'm offering you eternity. Like the one man said, the choice for the people in this world is not choosing between heaven and hell. The choice is choosing between heaven or this world. And if I have to make that choice, and everyone, that's the choice you have to make. Not heaven or hell, but heaven or this world, that's your choice. I'm going to choose heaven every time. That's why I'm saved today. That's why I accept the Lord. I'm so glad I'm a Christian tonight. Because I want heaven, and I'm willing to wait for heaven rather than just a little bit I can get in this world. That's what the Lord says here. He prioritized the future. In this life, Noah set himself up to build the ark, do what God told him to do, knowing that in the future it would be to his great, great benefit. Be careful when you're trying to live day by day. Be careful when you're just living in this world. Because, friends, we need to understand, we need to prioritize that next world and live with our gaze and eyes towards heaven. Look to heaven and eternity. Live today for them. And change your life that way. What joy it'll bring in your life. I'm ready, because I know where I'm going. I know where I'm going. Another thought he had here, another way we need to exemplify Noah and live like him too, is he moved with fear. He acted. Real faith moves to action. Faith will first influence our affections and then our actions. Again, faith will first move our affections. We'll be moved emotionally in some different way. And then if we really are moved the right way and we take it the right way, then it'll affect our actions too. So Noah built this ark. It's interesting that God didn't ask anybody else to build the ark, just Noah. He's the only one, because God knew he would react the right way. But real faith moves to action. Friends, why don't people come out to church? You know, I'm not saying that because I'm griping about it. I know why. I really do know why. Because they don't believe. They don't believe the Bible. They really don't believe this book. You have to twist people's arms just to get them out to church. If you really, they really have faith in the Lord Jesus Christ and they really believe this book and they really are born again, they really have been converted, it means they're changed. That means change to the opposite. That's what that means. And if they really believed all those things and believe the Bible like they should, friends, they're going to act about it. They're going to do the things that a Christian should do. They're going to look in the Word of God and want to read the Word of God. They want to go to church. They're going to want to please God. They're going to find out what His will for them is. They're going to want to know what God is, and they want to be obedient to Him. Yes. Actions. People say that this people honoreth me with their mouth and honoreth me with their lips, but their heart is far from me. Acting by fear. He did. He said, whoa, there's coming a judgment. God told me to build the ark. I'm building that ark. Now, it took him 120 years. It took him a while. That was the long suffering of God, giving other people time to believe too. And they didn't. They didn't. What's another example we need to learn from Noah here? He made preparations. He prepared an ark. We make preparations for our future too, don't we? If you're going to get married, you make preparations for that. We have the old line about people that have, young people, single people, have hope chests. Is that what you call them? Hope chests? All right, okay. Yeah, before I got married, I had one too. I called it a hopeless chest. I wasn't doing real well, you know. But then, praise the Lord, I met Carol. The Lord bless there. But anyways, a hope chest, you make preparations for the future. You want to get married, you make preparations for that. You want to go to school or college, you make preparations for that. You need some money set aside. You need to be thinking about that. You need to get good grades now, so when you go to college, college will accept you, the colleges that you want to go to. You make preparations for retirement. When you get a certain age, when you can't work anymore, and that's going to be about 80. When you get 80 years old, that's when you can't work anymore. You can retire when you're about 80 years old. But you make preparations, don't you? Let me ask you this. What preparations do people make for eternity? What preparations are you making for eternity? In what way are you preparing yourself now for them? Can you give me some specifics about that? Are you serving the Lord, putting Him first? You come out to church and honor Him with your presence in His house on Sunday morning and Sunday night and Wednesday night too? Do you honor Him in every way of your life? Are you faithful in your attendance, faithful in your prayer time and your Bible study? In what way are you making specific preparation? Noah built an ark. What are we building? Are we building what we need to for the Lord? Are we building a spiritual life in us? Are we learning the Bible and studying the Bible, memorizing the Bible? Now, these are nothing new tonight, is it, Christian? That verse in 2 Chronicles is so convicting. God will bless the nation according to His people. If my people, which are called by my name, shall humble themselves and pray and seek my face and turn from their wicked ways. Can God's people get involved in wicked ways? Seems to say it there in 2 Chronicles. He wouldn't tell people to turn from their wicked ways if there weren't any wicked ways to turn from. What do we need individually? We need revival. Make these preparations, friend. You'll never be sorry that you got serious with God. You'll never be sorry that you repent of those sins you need to repent of. You'll never be sorry you got saved. I'm not sorry I got saved. Making preparations. Prepared an ark. He built that ark. He built himself up. And we can apply that to our spiritual lives. We build ourselves up and we grow spiritually stronger all the time. Preparations. Preparing for the inevitable. You are going to die if you're not in the generation that's caught up in the rapture. And the Bible says we need to be ready for that. We need to be ready for that. Preparations. What preparations are we making, really? You know, think about that. That's a convicting thought, isn't it? And number five tonight, also what did Noah do here in verse 7? Hebrews chapter 11, verse 7. By faith, Noah, being warned of God of things not seen as yet, moved with fear, prepared an ark to the saving of his house. I'll tell you, when people get serious with the Lord, they're concerned about their family. Don't you love your family? I said, Pastor, you don't know my family. But you love, you know, is it possible you're really aggravated with people in your family but still love them? Sure it is. That's why you get aggravated with them. Because you care about them. If you really didn't care about them, you wouldn't care what they did. You wouldn't care where they're going to end up. But because you do care about them, you get frustrated with them. You get a little irritated with them. You might have lost your temper now and then with them. Now, don't do that. I'm not saying you should do that, but that does happen. But why do you get upset with them? Because you love them. You love them. If you didn't love them, you wouldn't have any kind of reaction like that. You wouldn't be upset with them. You wouldn't be burdened for their souls. You wouldn't care about where they ended up eternally. But you do. Christian, you do, don't you? Sure do. Making preparations, involving the family. Involve the family in these things too. By the way, what is a family today? Let's use the Bible for a basis of what a family is. The Bible says it's a man and a woman. You know the whole problem with America and all these different things, decisions they're making? People do not use this Bible as the basis for what they believe. Three things that people don't know today. Three things. Number one, they don't know history. Number two, they don't know economics. And number three, they don't know the Bible. They don't know history. They don't understand in past history. And like the one man said, those who don't know history are, what, condemned to repeat it. History. Economics. Look at America today. People don't understand economics in America, do they? No. That's why so many are going the wrong way. And then thirdly, the Bible. Righteousness exalteth the nation, but sin is a reproach to any people. Blessed is a nation whose God is the Lord. I bring these verses up every couple weeks, don't I? But it's still true. But he was concerned about his family here, folks. I've met people who are not concerned about their families and salvation. They're not concerned that their families come out to church. They're not concerned that their families are not saved. They're not really that concerned, at all concerned about it. I can't understand that. I really cannot understand that. Here's Noah. The time was coming up, a judgment was coming. He knew that. He knew God told him there's a judgment coming. He needs to build the ark. And so he was concerned about his family, the saving of his house. He wanted his family to escape that judgment through God's provision here. And then it says, by the which he condemned the world. You know, Chris, friend, you're supposed to condemn the world, not enjoy it. You're supposed to condemn the world, not imitate it. You're supposed to condemn the world by living a different kind of life. We need to condemn the world by being different, by looking different, by acting righteously in an unrighteous world, by living holiness in an unholy world. You're not going to win them by becoming like them. You're going to win them by convicting them that the Christian life is different from the way they're living. And I don't like to be unpopular. I like people to like me. But many times they're afraid of me. Are people afraid of you, Christian? You know, when you walk in the room or you go to wherever it is, where maybe the post office, the stores or something, and you walk in there and people are afraid of you. I mean, they kind of even back up. They back up away from me. I've noticed that. When I walk in somewhere, they back away. Isn't that funny? But why? Because I'm different than they are. I invited the one lady to the post office. We invited her out to the anniversary Sunday. And I gave her the handout at the anniversary. And I said, I want to invite you out to this. He looked at it kind of seriously. It was good. And she said, well, I don't know if I can make it. I'll keep it here and think about it. And then I said, well, let me ask you a question. Do you go to church anywhere? And the reaction was really funny. She looked guilty. She smiled, kind of an embarrassing little smile. She says, well, I go once in a while. Once in a while. And so every time I walk in the post office or places where I've witnessed to people, they know I'm different and they treat me different. And I kind of like that in a way, but I really want to see them saved too. But we need to live here. It says here, because of Noah building this ark, and that was an obvious

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4: Confronting, and it was close to that time when God's judgment was coming. Today we are in a similar situation. I don't know how close, but the way things are heating up, thinking about those things that are going to happen, and it's not going to be that far. We need to get people ready because there's coming another judgment too. This time not by the water, not by the flood, but by the fire. And all these things are going to go on in this world. We are to condemn the world, not flatter the world. Now, I'm not saying we go around with a chip on our shoulder. I'm not saying we need to go around in God's love and kindness and long-suffering. We need that in our lives. We need to have that kind of example, like the Lord Jesus Christ himself did. He's our example there. But Noah's our example here. Again, what is our example? What is his example? Heeding a warning. Listen to when God warns us about things. Listen to it. Heed those warnings when he talks about things. There are consequences of sin. Prioritizing the future, live now, so in 100 years from now, you'll be happy how you live now. You need to act by fear. Realize this is important. You need to do what God tells you to do. You need to make the preparations. Preparation to be saved. You need to read the Bible. You need to believe on the Lord Jesus Christ. Get your family involved. I'm sure you have a burden for your family. Continue praying for them. And also live in such a way that the world does not feel comfortable around you. Not because of personality flaws, not because we're obnoxious, not because we got our quirks, but because they see Christ in us and we're living a Christian life and they know they're not. And they see the difference. That's what it means there. Conclusion, we become heirs. Noah's faith led him to be saved. Became heir to inherit the righteousness which is by faith. This is Noah's example. We need to follow his example, folks. Christians, we need to follow his example. Father, I pray and ask that you will bless now as we search our hearts too. And Lord, as we consider these matters, I pray you'll bless, even during this invitation time, that we'll maybe pray about some of these matters. But Lord, help us to understand and realize there's another judgment coming up, just as serious as the other one. And Lord, I pray we'll follow the example of Noah here and do these things and improve and grow. Lord, I pray for those tonight, maybe not yet born again, maybe not yet saved. I pray for their souls. I pray that maybe even tonight they'll make that decision for the Lord. For it is in his name I do ask it. Amen. Hello, this is Pastor Andy Rusnacko, and we hope that you benefited from this message that was preached at our church. If it did raise any questions or concerns, we'd like to be able to talk with you. If you want to call our church, you can reach us at 216-531-1273. Our church, Bible Baptist Temple, is located in Euclid, Ohio. 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
13: On today's edition of Real Life Radio, Pastor Jack begins a new series called 2 Peter Combat Faith with his message called Look What You've Become. 2 Peter is a short letter written by the Apostle Peter to encourage us to stand firm and to grow in our faith. And here, Peter shows us that a real relationship with Christ will actually change who we are. You see, when we truly follow Jesus, there's a visible difference in our lives. It's not just about believing. It's about the kind of transformation that makes the people around us say, "Look what you've become." So today, Pastor Jack reminds us that Peter himself didn't change overnight. When we look at Peter's life through the years, we can see that he was transformed over time. And when we look back at who we used to be and compare it to who we are right now, we can't help but see the Lord's transforming grace in our lives. Now, with his message called Look What You've Become, here's pastor and Bible teacher Jack Hibbs.
5: I'm going to ask you to stand and open your Bibles to 2 Peter chapter 1 today as we kick off our study in 2 Peter, this great epistle. You're going to hear the reason why it is an epistle that is hotly contended, that there are those who will seek to undermine what it says. And the spirit that Peter addresses and equips us to fight against is a spirit that is still today alive in its anti-Christ type of position. 2 Peter chapter 1, we'll be reading verses 1 to 4. And today, church, we're looking at a message, and we will for the next week or two, and that is the fact that we're looking at a message entitled, Look What You've Become. And I need you to mark that down today. Look what you've become. That's the statement and or question that is so necessary in our lives to face. Heavenly Father, we pray that today, and for the course of this entire study, Father, that the Holy Spirit, the author of the Bible, spoke to Peter, spoke to a generation of believers 2,000 years ago. We look to you, Lord. You're the originator of Scripture. And so with that in mind, God, we pray that with the author's intent, which would technically be your will being done, that today, 21 centuries later, that today the author's intent, dear Holy Spirit, would be to us what is needed in this day and age. We need to know how to walk, and we need to know how to war, and we need to know how to worship. We need to know how to exist at a time like this. And Father, I know that this message is direct, it is strong, and the words of Peter pierce our hearts today, and I pray that everyone within the hearing of this message would have the intellectual honesty to look at you face to face and make a decision about who or what they might be, and make a decision based upon what they see. And Lord, start that work, please, in my life. We pray in Jesus' name, and all God's people said, amen. Amen. You can be seated, church, and we are looking at this message entitled, Look What You've Become. I don't know what comes to your mind when you hear that. Somebody might turn to you with a scowl on their face and say, Look what you've become. Could be that someone turns to you in a spirit of assessment and they say, Look what you've become. The tone of how that is said is all predicated upon what is observed. People will make that assessment based upon what they observe of you and I as believers. Peter is writing to believers. Listen, he's writing to those who have identified themselves as Christians, Christ followers. You guys know well from 1 Peter and our verse-by-verse study that Peter was writing. First of all, he was writing to the gathering of the church that had fled Rome and great parts of the Roman Empire, that they had fled the persecution that began against believers. And that persecution would ebb and flow throughout the early centuries of the church. And you remember that the church really, by and large, you know, the population of the Christian church in the Roman Empire was radically growing in the first and second century. And that makes sense because the gospel preached man's individual freedom from both the bonds of this world. Listen, the bonds of this world, and most importantly, release from sin and from the grave and from death itself, because Jesus had said, if a man were to die believing in me, yet shall he live. And it's the gospel of God that is found in the Bible that tells mankind that there's way more to you than your physical existence. In fact, your physical existence is the least important part of your existence, that the other part of you lives forever. However, or but, your physical existence has a great, great influence on your future. And so the church was growing because, outcasts, listen, outcasts of the culture, they warmed up to the gospel. It's the best news they heard. So you had a lot of people who were slaves that got saved. The early church was full of, listen, full of slaves. And it was full of women. They didn't have many rights. They found rights in Christianity. They found rights in Christ. And the effect of their witness began to engulf the Roman world, the Western world. And cultures were changing. And here's the strange thing. In fact, if you're a political leader anywhere in this nation or in this world, what you really want to have under your jurisdiction are a whole lot of Christians in your population. Did you know that historically? Because they're rule keepers. Christians have proven to be good citizens. Christians care about those that are sick or homeless or wounded. And the evidence is overwhelming all around the world. The leading faith around the world that establishes missionary outpost hospitals and downtown university hospitals and care outreaches have been Christian for the last 2,000 years, all around the world. Because Christ transforms an individual. When you say that you're a Christian, what does that mean? And what else does it not mean when you say that you're a Christian? And so the world ought to look to you and I and be able to say, look what you've become. And I know right well, especially after last service, this message, if done, I believe, rightly by me, that is me yielding to what I believe the Lord gave me in preparation for this message. I'm not saying this to be cute. It's quite possible that you might hear today's message and you'll never come back here again, because it will be too much for you. It will be too much reality for you. The Roman Empire was being wonderfully affected by the Christian community. And Rome saw the benefits of it. But there was a man who had a political agenda. He had his own political agenda. And he had a desire to be known throughout history to be the greatest emperor the empire had ever known. And this man's name was Nero. And so Nero embarked upon a tremendous campaign to bring, listen to this, nothing's new under the sun, to bring to people government-funded, government-paid games. In this case, it was the arena, the Colosseum, the gladiatorial games, all of these things. And he saw how the people loved it, and so the government funded what people wanted. Nero thought he was going to win the allegiance of people by giving them what they want. And that is a very dangerous path to go down, because when you give people what they want, eventually you run out of what they want. And then you can't produce it any longer. And then they will turn on you, and they will destroy you. And this is human history. And so this happened. Nero couldn't feed anymore the machine of Rome, and those entertainments began to wane. He embarked upon a construction theme of Rome that he could redo it in his own glory. And when that began to fail, he instigated some hoodlums to go out and set Rome on fire. And the senators knew it. The Roman army knew it. And yet his hard and heavy hand, Nero began to even turn upon those that were once loyal to him. And listen, when he got found out, he turned and he blamed the Christians. And word got out. And listen, a lie goes, Mark Twain said, a lie goes around the world twice before the truth ever gets its shoes on. And Nero began to spin the lie. People began to blame the Christians for the fires of Rome. And that persecution against the Christians spread. That's 1 Peter. 2 Peter, now mark this. This is critical. 1 Peter was written at about 62, 63 A.D. 2 Peter is written about 65, 66 A.D. So let's say some 3 to 4 years goes by. And that's important to the introduction of our study, because 1 Peter is very, very simple, very, very simple writings. Nobody doubted that Peter was written by 1 Peter. Are you listening to me? No scholars that scrutinize this stuff have any problem believing that Peter wrote 1 Peter, because it's kind of clumsy. It's not really high-end language. The sentence structure, very basic. It's not elaborate. It's not, what's the word? It's not refined. And just hearing you read the opening verses of 2 Peter, I don't know if you're paying attention, you can hear the difference. It sounds very Pauline. It sounds like Paul. His sentence structure is different. The words he uses are different. This is Peter, the Galilean fisherman, country bumpkin, who wrote 1 Peter, and now 2 Peter? And yet, it's as though two people wrote it, two different people. What's happened? And scholars argue back and forth. This can't be Peter. It's too educated. This can't be Peter. It's too good. This can't be Peter. It's so much like Paul. What's the title of today's message? Look What You've Become. You know what I think it is? I think it's Peter. You want to know why? Peter's all growed up. 4 years have gone by since Peter wrote. The very movement of Peter's words tells us that something has happened in his own life. He's been transformed by the power of God. Dear church family, can you look back 3 to 4 years ago at the person you once used to be, and now you look at who you are today in Christ Jesus, and you can say today, look what I've become. Look what I've become by the grace of God. Look what I've become by the kindness of God and by the faithfulness of God in your life. Look what you've become.
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5: To grow in the grace and the knowledge of Jesus, and to have things like lust or temper or pride or selfishness now under control by the power of God. He did that. And you're the one most surprised. It's not just your husband or your wife or your kids. You're the one most surprised at what God has done in your life. But I stress this. Can you say that there's a difference in your life from the last 3 to 4 years, just like Peter was changed? Yeah, it's very Pauline-like. It's very high shelf logic and argument. I think it's because Peter's 4 years older in Christ. Would to God that you wouldn't identify or recognize me in 4 years from today. I hope that my spiritual growth and development in Christ would be light years ahead of where I am today. Is that the same passion that you have? God wants you to grow in the image of His Son, Jesus. We'll look at this more clearly as we begin to go through this, because it's very, very strong. So the audience now, those that Peter is writing to is the same group of people, but now he's telling them, all right, here's what you need to take on now. Imagine him calling you up. Imagine Peter calling you up and saying, I know we haven't talked in 3 to 4 years. By the way, here's what's up now for you to be advancing in your Christian faith. Number one, mark this down, believer, he would say to you on the phone. Don't let anybody undermine the deity of Jesus Christ. That there are people going up and down your streets undermining the deity of Jesus Christ. And he's going to say to us, mark those passages and know who Jesus Christ is. Secondly, it's all about faith. Faith in him. It's not your faith. It's faith in him. He's going to talk to us about the need of trusting Christ completely. And the third thing is the knowledge of God. This book over and over again talks about the knowledge of God. To know God. To experience God. He's going to stress this. Now look, some of you here might have a hard time with, you know, we have to be careful about talking about experience. We don't want to have an experiential kind of Christianity. Can I maybe hopefully repackage what you have a tendency to say? How about if you and I have a true faith in the Lord Jesus Christ that has transformed us, and as the Bible says, he is transforming us from glory to glory. In other words, we're getting all growed up day by day. That at a point in time, you should see a difference. Those who live with us and around us should see a difference in our lives. That's Christianity. Jesus saves us. Friends, listen carefully. Christ saves us. Jesus went to the cross. He died on the cross and rose again from the dead. Because, listen, we cannot save ourselves. God will accept no good person into heaven. Read your Bible. No good person makes it into heaven. In fact, because man has a horrific propensity to embrace religion, there's a lot of very moral, good people in hell. You can't get to heaven by being good. Now, some of you are offended by that, and the rest of us are saying, whew, thank God. Then how do we go? How do we get there? By putting your trust, hope, and faith fully upon the finished work of Jesus Christ. That this faith that you've put in him, he's the object. And you, listen, you exercise the decision to be dependent upon Jesus Christ. It's a decision that you make. Now, many of you, I know you guys talk to me all the time. By the way, I love this church. I want you to know that. I'm not just saying that because I'm here. I was speaking up in Central California yesterday at a wonderful church. And it was great. It's just also very great to come home. And I love the dynamics of this church. What's great about this church is you can't exactly point to a definition of the ethnicity of this church. I love that. Maybe that's one of the things I love the most. Well, is it an Asian church? Yes. Is it a black church? Yes. Is it a Caucasian church? Yes. Are you with me? I love it. I love it. It's a little sample of heaven. But then listen, this is a non-denominational church. This is a non-denominational gathering. Some of you come from other churches on a Sunday morning. I met two people last service. They came from another church. They went to the early service. I don't see how that's possible. Our service is at 7:15. How could they have gone to an earlier than that service? I thought the whole world was sleeping prior to that, but they said they went to a service and they quickly came here. Wow. And I said, why'd you come here? Oh, we go to our church, but then we come here for Bible study to learn about God. Okay, hallelujah. That's great. That's great. There's all kinds of flavor, size, and colors here. Just understand this. There are Arminians here that hold to the Arminian view. There are post-tribulationists here. There's mid-tribbers. There are Calvinists here. There's people in between that. There's people who don't even know what I'm talking about. And they come here and they got their Bible. And we're all growing in the grace and knowledge of Jesus. And I just love that because this is what God's word does to us. So I say that because I believe in the sovereignty of God. That God is sovereign. But I also believe in the fact that when God saves you, when you come to put your faith in Jesus, you're saved. You're born again. I just want to make sure that today and you listen today, that believing in Jesus, I hope that's not all you have. So Jack, are you contradicting yourself? Not at all. You may claim today to believe in Jesus. You may say that you accepted Christ yesterday or 20 years ago, but you believe in Jesus. And yet, listen, I believe in the sovereignty of God to provide salvation to all people. I believe everyone has the opportunity to believe, but not all believe. But to those who truly believe, listen to me, those who truly believe, exercise faith in Christ. That is, they put their full weight upon the atoning work of Jesus at the cross, and they're the ones who say that there in me dwells no good thing. That Jesus Christ died for sinners, and I am the chief among them. Isn't that how you feel? That's how I feel. I don't need to know about your sin. I'm overwhelmed about what Jesus saved me from. If I relax my mind and let my faith down for 5 minutes, I get swallowed up in the depression of my pre-Christ life. Do you know what I'm talking about? And so I keep that guard of faith up. And what is it? Is it your faith? It's not my faith. It's the object of my faith. It's Him. He saves. He died. He rose again from the grave. He rescues all those who will call out to Him no matter what you've ever done in life. You come to Him in repentance of sin, and He says, come to me, and I'll save you. But you've got to recognize that He's the Savior, and you're the one that's lost. He's sinless. We are the sinners. And in that moment, by His salvation, the Holy Spirit is put within the believer, and He goes to work. Now listen, I believe in the sovereignty of God, and I believe that His salvation is effective. I mean that His salvation, once that clock starts ticking or that moment goes off inside of a true believer, that true believer begins to walk a life of faith. And that walk of faith, you can observe. Look what you've become. Are you different than when you first accepted Christ? Has there been a change? The first argument we'll be looking at today is found right there in verse 1. Look what you've become. The fact that you've become now, if you're a true follower of the Lord Jesus Christ, is that you become an instrument in the hands of God. I want you to judge yourself today. The true follower of Jesus, not the believer, the true follower of Jesus, the one who has put their faith in Him, understands something, that God has now made you an instrument in His hand, and there's something to this. Mark it down. It's the fact that you have a purpose now for your very existence. And Peter is going to introduce us to an awesome, what's the word? It could be looked at as an oxymoronic statement. It's like, what? And look at it. Verse 1, Simon Peter, a bondservant and apostle of Jesus Christ. Stop right there. Two words, bondservant and apostle. Circle those words. Bondservant. This is that famous or well-known word, doulos. So the Greek word doulos, it means that you're not just a slave. Watch this. Peter is saying, I've always been a slave. By the way, you know, I love all of you, but please don't be offended at this. You and I have always been a slave, like Peter is saying to us today. All of us. You say, keep it to yourself, Pastor. I'm not a Christian. You're a slave. I don't care who you are. You're a slave. Watch this. When he says bondservant, it implies I was once a slave, like everybody else. But a bondservant, a doulos, is something different. It takes the understanding of slavery, and it takes that individual and plunges them headlong into a greater form of slavery. Are you listening to me? You see, Jack, are you inviting us to consider ourselves to be slaves and then to make the decision to even become a greater slave? That's right.
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20: 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And hey, Bill, I seem to hear a lot about taxes when it comes to investing.
21: Well, a lot of people pay an awful lot of attention to taxes, and oftentimes it hurts their investment performance. How you're invested is just as important as how much in taxes you're going to pay, and you shouldn't let one outweigh the other.
20: So really, you should just have a balanced approach.
21: Balance is key. Everybody has a certain personality type. They've got a certain risk tolerance. Most people don't even know what it is until they sit down with someone like me and show them what different portfolios would return and what kind of risk they're taking. You need to match that up with your personality as closely as you possibly can. Otherwise, you're going to be too uncomfortable and you have a tendency to abandon your plans.
20: And there's really no one-size-fits-all plan.
21: No, I've never seen two people that were identical when it came to their investment profile. It just hasn't happened yet.
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26: Breaking news this hour from townhall.com. I'm Michael Harrington. Four states still have to hold late-in-the-season primaries next month, correspondent Laura Winters reports.
27: The state of Massachusetts will hold its primary on Tuesday, then after Labor Day on Tuesday, September 8th, New Hampshire voters head to the polls. Wednesday, September 9th, Rhode Island holds its primary contests. And finally, Delaware will hold its primary on Tuesday, September 15th, ahead of the midterms in November. Laura Winters reporting.
26: President Trump says his administration has entered a sweeping agreement with Venezuela that, if realized, could give the U.S. access to vast amounts of the South American country's untapped oil reserves at cost. Mr. Trump, in a social media post, says the agreement was negotiated by Secretary of State Marco Rubio, Defense Secretary Pete Hegseth, and Venezuela's acting President Delcy Rodriguez. Europe may be reconsidering its costly green agenda, vindicating President Trump and congressional Republicans. Here's correspondent John Scott.
0: European climate policies are being delayed amid concerns they're driving up energy prices and hurting industry. The Wall Street Journal reports Shell, BP, and Equinor are scaling back renewable targets while investing more in profitable oil and gas. Canada has also scrapped its consumer carbon tax. And that moves supporters to say that validates President Trump's promise to unleash American energy by putting an end to years of burdensome regulations, job-killing mandates, and foreign-dependent policies. John Scott reporting.
26: Extreme drought and heat are severely impacting Europe this summer. Fishermen in northern Serbia report the Danube River has receded, leaving only small ponds. The drought has affected ecosystems and businesses across several countries, including Hungary and Romania. Czech farmers are having to take emergency measures to keep the crops coming in. More on these stories at townhall.com.
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26: Bad weather temporarily hampered aerial rescue operations in Nepal yesterday as the search for thousands of missing people in areas devastated by catastrophic flash floods along the border with China continue. Rescue workers and military personnel have been working around the clock since Wednesday's disaster that killed about 700 people and left more than 3,000 missing. Some survivors have been pulled from the mud while rescuer crews continue to search locations for those still listed as missing. Despite the initial disruption of aerial operations, search and rescue efforts continue at several locations today. Ukrainian officials say a Russian drone attack on a warehouse west of Kiev this weekend killed nearly 40 people, making it the deadliest attack in the war this year. Ukrainian President Vladimir Zelensky says on social media the warehouse in Mila was housing shells, mines, and other ammunition designed for the army. News and analysis at townhall.com. More Confederate statues are coming down in Virginia.
2: The Commonwealth of Virginia is removing three Confederate memorials from a public park and civic campus in Richmond. The statues honor Confederate Generals Thomas J. Stonewall Jackson and Governor Williams Extra Billy Smith, as well as Confederate Dr. Hunter Holmes McGuire. The state legislature approved the removals during its 2026 session. The statues are the latest in a years-long effort to purge the former Confederate capital of Confederate monuments. The statues will be preserved by the Shenandoah Valley Battlefields Foundation, which said it would relocate the monuments to battlefield sites within the Shenandoah Valley. Keith Peters, Washington.
26: A push by fans to rename Nashville's airport for Dolly Parton appears to be taking flight shortly after the icon's death. Tennessee Governor Bill Lee has gotten on board, says he favors the name change. More on these stories at townhall.com.
7: Passionately proclaim uncompromising truth. That's what Dr. Michael Youssef is committed to doing across six continents through the expanding ministry arms of Leading the Way. In this episode, hear the final message that Dr. Youssef preached at the church that he founded in Atlanta. This is a cornerstone message. It drove his life and it drives everything he does as an individual, as a husband and father and grandfather, and now as he moves forward as a ministry leader. This is also a message that Dr. Youssef is passionate about sharing with you, because it's a biblical call to point the lost to the truth that is only found in Christ. And he's challenging you to increase the passion of declaring Christ openly in your family, in your church, in your workplace, your community, and your nation. 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
6: Turn with me, please, to 2 Corinthians chapter 4, verses 4 and 5. The God of this age, talking about Satan, the God of this age has blinded the minds of the unbelievers so that they cannot see the light of the gospel of the glory of Christ, who is the image of God. Say that with me. Who is? For we do not preach ourselves, but Jesus Christ as Lord, and we ourselves as your servants for Jesus' sake. This cannot be just the foundation stone, cannot be just a doctrine that's stuck away in historical books. No, but it has to be preached and practiced day in and day out, again and again and again. Because if you study church history, you'll find that in every generation, our Lord has called upon some men and women, young and old, to stand up and affirm this truth for themselves, to stand up against the spirit of the age, to stand up against those who water down, modify, or otherwise compromise the gospel of Jesus Christ, to stand up against those who deny the power of the gospel of Jesus Christ, to stand up against those who seek to rewrite the gospel and make it palatable to non-believers, those who seek to modify the message of Christ to fit the cultural trends, to stand up against those who seek to repaint the portrait of Jesus in order to make him acceptable to rebellious sinners, those who seek to remove the offense of the cross, those who seek to shave the mane of the Lion of Judah, those who preach that if you believe somewhat and repent to a certain extent, you'll be saved to a certain degree. No in a million no to that. No in a million no to that. Now, I remember a number of years ago, a man who had risen into leadership here, including serving on the vestry, he was under pressure to doubt this message. And he began a chain of murmur against me and the preaching of the Word of God. And he kept saying, what we need to do is to affirm what we're for, not what we're against. I knew where that was coming from, and I immediately confronted him one-on-one, and I explained to him that for the pure gospel of Jesus Christ to be lifted high, we must preach what we are for, but we're also what we're against. For we are not like the Islamists who force their religion on people by jihad, by force, by terrorism. But we lift up Christ, our Christ, so that everyone can make an intelligent decision for or against, to receive Christ or reject him, declaring clearly and lovingly and thoughtfully that those who receive him as the only Savior and Lord will receive forgiveness of sins, peace and joy in this life, and be assured of eternity with him in heaven. Those who reject him as their only Savior and Lord, they will spend there forever in an eternity of horror and suffering. And that is why we see in history again and again and again that God calls faithful children for 2,000 years now to stand firm, to stand strong, to stand up, and to say with the Apostle Paul, for we preach Christ and not ourselves, but we, your servants, for Jesus' sake. We do not preach our ideas, we preach Christ. We do not preach what makes us popular, we preach Christ. We don't preach what makes us acceptable to this fallen world, we preach Christ. We do not preach the rebranding of Jesus, as some people are asking for, nor do we preach surrender to the power of sin, nor do we preach capitulation to the enslavement of sin, nor do we preach surrender to the sexual revolution, nor do we preach pragmatism toward political correctness. No, no, no. We preach Christ. not ourselves. As Jude, the half-brother of Jesus, reminds us that we must always, always, always contend for the faith that once delivered. Not the faith that we want to make it to be, but the faith that once delivered. Even during the apostolic age, the apostle Paul was confronted by many of his contemporaries who were preaching false gospels, modified gospels, edited gospels, add to gospel. And he exposed them when he said, no, we preach who? In the Galatian church, he confronted those who want to add to the gospel and make rituals to be necessary for salvation, plus Jesus. And he says, no, the gospel of Jesus Christ alone, Christ alone. And in Ephesus and in other places, he confronted the Gnostics who preached salvation through knowledge. But he said, no, we preach who? One of the early heretics of the church, in the church, named Marcion, from which we get the Marcion heresy. He taught that the God of the Old Testament is different from the God of the New Testament. Yes, yes, yes, yes, it's not new. And therefore, he said that we need to be unhitched from the Old Testament. Old heresies are now being dressed up and look like new ideas, new fads, but there's nothing new under the sun. The faithful disciples of Jesus said, no, without the Old Testament, the New Testament doesn't make sense. Without the foundation, the building cannot stand. Without Abraham, we could not comprehend the seed of Abraham, Jesus. Without David, we cannot comprehend the son of David, the Lord Jesus Christ. Without the law, we could never comprehend or appreciate the grace of God. As I said, these various heresies that plagued the church from the very early days, and now they're dressing them up and be preached from many evangelical pulpits today. But I'm charging you to remain faithful to preach Christ. In fact, remind me of what something Dr. Criswell of First Baptist Church of Dallas said years ago. I went to hear him many, many years ago. And he said, a skunk is a skunk by any name. Heresy is a heresy by any name. There is no use dressing it up. These dressing up these old heresies, because the faithful believers are going to see through it. And Paul said, of the devices of the devil, we are not ignorant. We are alert and we are aware. Please don't ever forget, don't ever forget, don't ever forget that when the early believers said that we preach Christ alone, they were burned alive. They were dipped in boiling tar. They were given to hungry lions. But they were not deterred from preaching Christ alone, through faith alone, by grace alone, in the Scripture alone. Glory to God. Then came the Dark Ages, where the superstition and witchcraft invaded, came inside the church itself, including the Vatican. There's some horror stories that I can't share with you. But God raised up reformers who read the Scriptures, and they realized that we must preach Christ and salvation by faith in Him alone. Then about 300 years ago, a man by the name of Irenaeus, we get the Arminian theology from him, he thought that God is not capable of saving us. We have to save ourselves. But good and godly men like George Whitefield rose up and said, no, we must preach Christ, who alone can save from the guttermost to the uttermost. Today we have universalists, Unitarian, who teach that Christ is the ideal man, which we too can be when we obtain a higher self. Scientology teaches that if we know enough, we can survive forever. Not without Jesus, you will. Astrology says the time you're born determines your destiny. The reincarnationists say that life is reincarnated into new life, which pays for the misdeeds of the former life. No, because Christ paid all of the wages of sin of everyone who would repent and believe in Him and surrender to Him as the only Lord and Savior. Then we had the human potential movement in the 60s. And says that we can create our own identity. And no wonder there are so many confused people around us. Today, there are so many called evangelical preachers who are saying that the Bible is like a smorgasbord, or as we say here, a buffet, that you pick what you like, leave what you don't like. In fact, this teaching is more than any other heresy that is a modern-day heresy in many a church. It breaks my heart. And that exactly what weakened the church, nullified this message, muffled this voice, and confused millions of people, and is going to lead many to eternal damnation. And that is why today, more than any other time in history, we must only preach the Christ of the Bible. The Christ who is God, the God of power and might, the Christ who is the only one who can forgive all of our sins. The Christ who is the only one who can break the power of sin. The Christ, the only one who can restore us to sanity. The only one who can set the captives free. He is the only one who liberates us from the chains of addictions. He is the only one who will one day judge the living and the dead. He is the only one who will one day rule supreme forever and ever. He's the only one to whom every knee shall bow and every tongue confess that Jesus Christ is Lord to the glory of God the Father. We preach Christ, who is the image of the invisible God, and we ourselves, your servants, for Christ's sake. We preach the only Christ who promised by God the Father back in Genesis. We preach the Christ who was born of pure virgin. We preach only Christ who healed the sick, raised the dead, made the lame to walk, and set the captives free. We preach the only Christ who was crucified on Mount Golgotha, buried for 3 days, and then on the third day, he and only he in all of human history rose from the dead, never to die again. We preach the Christ, the only one who can promise eternal life to every repentant sinner like me and like you. We preach the only Christ who ascended alive into heaven, now sits on the rim of the universe, on the throne of God. And one day, while he's reigning and ruling now invisibly, one day he's going to come and he will reign and rule. We preach the only Christ who was his first coming was born in a manger. But in his second coming, he will rule with an iron scepter. We preach the only Christ for whom and through whom the whole universe was created. The one who left heaven and came to earth. But in his second coming, he will come with power and great glory. We preach the only Christ who is in first coming, hung helplessly on the cross of Calvary, and yet rose victoriously from the dead. But the second coming, he will sit on the throne of God. We preach the only Christ who is the Lamb of God, who takes away the sin of the world, the sin of everyone who believes in him. But when he comes back, he comes as the Lion of Judah. We preach the Christ and not ourselves. Please listen to me, listen to me. We do not preach pop psychology, helpful as that may be to some people. We do not preach self-help, maybe liked by some people. We do not preach band-aids for temporary relief. No. We preach the only one who can do a total job for the total person. Oh, my beloved friends, this is not going to come as a surprise to you or many of you, or certainly not to my family. I'm a man who is far, far, far, far, far from perfect. And that is why when I sin, I repent of my sin and confess my sin. I don't gloss over my sins. I don't explain away my sins. I don't rationalize my sins. I don't try to blame others for my sins. I confess them to the only one who have taken all of my sins and fastened them to the cross. But listen, that is Christianity 101. That's Christianity 101. Bible said if we say we have no sin, we deceive ourselves and the truth is not in us. But if we confess, he is faithful and just to forgive us all of our sins. Our sins do not need a parade of pride and taking pride in sin. Our sins need to be broken over. confessed and repented of. Not to lower the bar of righteousness all the way to the ground. All the way to the ground. So that we might numb the sinners into their sin. Not to paint over our failures, but confess them. For we do not preach ourselves, but we preach Christ, who is the image of the invisible God. Far from Jesus Christ being a mere founder of a religion, as this thing preached from many a pulpit, he is the creator God who became man. Far from this newly fangled idea that he is a way,

0: Life can be messy, but you don't have to figure it out alone.
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4: The Father. He's the only true revelation of God the Father. You can find him in every book of the Bible. If you look closely enough in the scripture, you're going to find that in the book of Genesis, he is the seed of the woman. That in the book of Exodus, he's the Lamb of God. In Leviticus, he's the high priest. In Numbers, he is the smitten rock. In Deuteronomy, he's the prophet. In Joshua, he is the captain of the Lord of hosts. In Judges, he is the great final judge. In Ruth, he is the heavenly kinsman redeemer. In Samuel, he is the anointed one. In the book of Kings, he is the King of Kings and the Lord of Lords. In Chronicles, he is the glory of the temple of God. In Ezra, he is the teacher that come from God. In Nehemiah, he is the rebuilder of broken walls and lives. In Esther, he is the protector of his people. In Job, he is the only comforter in times of trouble. In Psalms, he is the good shepherd. In Proverbs, he is the wisdom of God. In Ecclesiastes, he is the preacher of the kingdom of God. In the Song of Songs, he is the bridegroom that comes to his bride, the church. In Isaiah, he is the mighty God, everlasting Father, and the Prince of Peace. In Jeremiah, he is the potter who shapes the clay of our lives into the image of God. In Lamentation, he is the weeping prophet. In Ezekiel, he is the wheel inside the wheel. In Daniel, he's the Son of Man coming in the clouds of great glory, and the fourth man in the fiery furnace. In Hosea, he's the love of God for the backslider. In Joel, he's the baptism of the Holy Spirit. In Amos, he's the author of judgment and of mercy. In Obadiah, he is the God of vengeance. In Jonah, he's the salvation of our God. In Micah, he is the great intercessor. In Nahum, he is the stronghold in the day of trouble. In Habakkuk, he is the God of mercy. In Zephaniah, he is the establisher of the kingdom of God upon the earth. In Haggai, he is the desire of all nations. In Zechariah, he is the branch of Jehovah. In Malachi, he is the refiner's fire. The Son, S-O-N, of righteousness that shall rise over all the world with healing in his wings. That is how the Old Testament saw Christ before his glorious coming from heaven on that first Christmas day, before he was fully revealed to us humans. In the Old Testament, they saw him by faith. They longed for his coming by faith, and they waited for him by faith. And when Jesus finally came from heaven and he declared that he is the I Am, when he said that, every faithful Jew, every faithful Israelite should have remembered that this is how he introduced himself to Moses on the burning bush. When Moses said, who do I tell them send me? He said, tell them I am sent you, for I am who I am. And that is why this I am, the Lord Jesus Christ, became the total focus of the New Testament. And that is why in Matthew, he's the Messiah King. And in Mark, he's a miracle worker. In Luke, he's a great physician. In John, he's the Lamb of God that takes away the sin of the world. In Acts, he's the risen Lord. In Romans, he is the justifier. In Corinthians, he's the sanctifier. In Galatians, he's the liberation. In Ephesians, he's our perfection. In Philippians, he is our joy. And in Colossians, he is the head of the body, the church. In Thessalonians, he's the coming ruler. In Timothy, he's the judge of all men. In Titus, he's the redeemer of the world. In Philemon, he is the friend that sticks to you closer than a brother. In Hebrews, he's the author and the finisher of our salvation. In James, he is the healer of the nations. In Peter, he is the chief shepherd, the bishop of our souls. In John's epistles, he is the word of God. In Jude, he is the coming one with tens of thousands of his saints to execute judgment upon the earth. In Revelation, he is the Alpha and the Omega. He is the beginning and the end. He is the lion from the tribe of Judah, the root of Jesse, the root of David, the Lamb of God, the word.

0: of God, the King of Kings and the Lord of Lords. We preach Christ, and we ourselves as servants, for Christ's sake.
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2: 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We have the choice.
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Well, good morning, everyone. Welcome to One and Messiah here on the Word 1220. This is Phil Giuliotti here on another awesome Sunday morning. And this is One and Messiah, where we teach the plan of salvation through the entirety of Scripture. Hope you've had an awesome week, and I hope you're having an awesome Lord's Day so far. So today, we're going to look at a passage from Matthew's Gospel, a very, very well-known passage for a variety of reasons. It's from Matthew chapter 16, and we're going to do verses 13 to 19. If you want to open up and read along, that's fine. But I'm going to read the passage and then we'll talk about it. So 16:13. When Jesus came into the region of Caesarea Philippi, he asked his disciples, saying, "Who do men say that I, the Son of Man, am?" So they said, "Some say John the Baptist, some Elijah, others Jeremiah, or one of the prophets." He said to them, "But who do you say that I am?" Simon Peter answered and said, "You are the Christ, the Son of the living God." Jesus answered him and said to him, "Blessed are you, Simon Bar-Jonah, for flesh and blood has not revealed this to you, but my Father who is in heaven. And I also say to you that you are Peter, and on this rock I will build my church, and the gates of Hades shall not prevail against it. And I will give you the keys of the kingdom of heaven. And whatever you bind on earth will be bound in heaven, and what you loose on earth will be loosed in heaven." So that's the passage we're going to cover, and it's quite interesting. The text doesn't tell us, but this area around Caesarea Philippi was actually a Gentile area. It was a pagan area, and it had a shrine to their Greek god Pan, P-A-N. And there was, it was a place where people went. It was kind of a pilgrimage place. And I'm not sure if there was a temple or shrine or what, but it was an area dedicated to the god Pan. And this is, in current day geography, it's right at the border of Israel and Lebanon. I have been up there, I don't know, three or four times. It's a beautiful area. And then this area of Caesarea Philippi, there's big rocks and it's wooded, and it's just a beautiful area just as you're about to cross the border into Lebanon. And so Jesus takes the apostles up there. Technically, at the time that this was happening, this was technically not in the land of Israel. And so it was a Gentile pagan land. And most Bible scholars feel that he took them there because it was devoted to this other god, and they were surrounded by people who had all these multiple gods. And he wanted to use that as a teaching tool to say, you know, who do you guys think I am? Are you going to have allegiance to me? Well, certainly they would have, because by this time, there really was no more idolatry in the land. After the Babylonian exile, you'll notice in all the texts that are written after that, there's really no talk about idolatry in the sense of Baal and Moloch and all the other sort of local deities that are mentioned before the Babylonian exile. And as you know, the Northern Kingdom was destroyed in 722 BC because of idolatry. The kings were evil. They married pagan women. They built shrines to pagan gods. They set up golden calves in Samaria and at Bethel. And so the Assyrians destroyed the Northern Kingdom. It was never really restored, but that became the home of the future Samaritans. The Southern Kingdom, of course, went into exile
into Babylon. And you can read all about that in the book of Daniel and Ezekiel and Jeremiah and many other places. It was a time where there were a lot of prophets. It was a time of exile. There was, as far as I can see, no documented idolatry after the people came back from Babylon. Jesus takes them there, and it's quite a, it would be quite a walk from Capernaum. It's from Capernaum by car nowadays. It's about 45 minutes or so. On foot, probably would have taken a couple of days to get there. Yeah, I don't know. But he takes them there in this area, Caesarea Philippi. Caesarea, of course, refers to Caesar. Philippi refers to Philip, who is the tetrarch of the area. So he's kind of the local ruler. He's a puppet ruler that the Romans put in place, as Herod was in the south. In fact, he's Herod's brother. And so he names this town basically Philip's Caesar town. So he's getting brownie points with the emperor, and he's keeping his name on it. At this point, Tiberius was the emperor, and also, interestingly, in the same jurisdiction, he established the town called Tiberias, which is still there today and is the third largest city in Israel and sits right on the Sea of Galilee. In Jesus' time, it was a fishing village. And now, if you've been there, you know Tiberias is a big city. It's kind of a overwhelming, confusing city. None of the roads make any sense. But anyway, that's not important, or it's not either here or there, as I say. So he goes up into this area, and in this area with this pagan shrine, he asks them a very important question. And the question is, who do people say that I am? But he doesn't say just I, or he doesn't say, who do they say I, comma, the Messiah, comma, am. He says, who do people say that the Son of Man is? He referred himself to himself as Son of Man many, many, many times through the gospel, more so than Son of God. Called himself Son of Man a lot. He was human. He was a man. He is 100% human. He had real heredity from Abraham and the patriarchs to Judah to King David, finally down to Mary, his mother. Joseph and Mary are both from the line of David. So he does, in fact, have real human heredity. He is, in fact, the son of David, as God promised David in 2 Samuel chapter 7, when Nathan the prophet told him this, that that from his very body would come the Messiah. And in the book of Hebrews, it says he's not ashamed to call us brethren. He's in fact the Son of God, but he's also the Son of Man. He had emptied himself to be a servant, as Paul says in Philippians and some other places, but mainly Philippians. He humbled himself. He emptied himself. So here he uses the lower title. He calls himself the Son of Man. He doesn't call himself with the high title. He doesn't say, who do people say that I, the Son of God, am? He says, who do people say that I, the Son of Man, am? And this is the same, that this title, Son of Man, is mentioned, as you probably know, in the book of Daniel, especially chapter 7, 13. And he's the fulfillment of this.
He's the fulfillment of this, one like the Son of Man that's presented before the Ancient of Days. Also in the book of Daniel, when the king puts the three Hebrew boys, Shadrach, Meshach, and Abednego, into the fiery furnace, King Nebuchadnezzar says, I put three guys in there, but I see a fourth one in there who looks like a son of man. So this title goes through the Old Testament as well, used many, many times in the gospel. So he's asking them, who do the common people, who do the people in the street, so to speak, the people out in the fields, the people at the marketplace, who do they say that I, the Son of Man, am? He doesn't ask what the religious leaders think. He knows that, and they make it clear in the not-too-distant future what they think. He doesn't ask what the government officials think. He doesn't ask, you know, who do those Roman soldiers over there, who does the governor think I am? He says, who do the common people think I am? Pharisees, the religious leaders, the Pharisaical class, so to speak, they didn't like common people. They despised them. They called them people of the land. And they didn't mean that in a complimentary way. They despised common people. They despised uneducated people. They thought they were following the law and nobody else was. They were the only holy ones. So the people he's asking about were the people who were, quote, common people, unquote. They had seen miracles. They had heard teachings. They were open to know what's going on. They came to see him. They came to hear what he had to say. Pharisees came. They heard, but they were not open to what he was saying. And as he put it, he asked them, why do you not understand my speech? In other words, why don't you understand what I'm saying to you? And he answers the question by saying, "Is my word is not in you. If the word is not in you, you don't understand what he's saying." So he wants to know about the common people. Now, there's several options given, because the common people were uneducated. They were working people. It's an agricultural area. It's fishing area. There's, of course, craftsmen and workmen and so forth. They're not scholars. There's no institutes of higher learning. There's no yeshivas in all of Galilee. At this time, there were only seven synagogues in all of Galilee. They weren't educated. The vast majority of people would not be able to read and write. So people kind of gave an opinion. Well, some people say you're John the Baptist. Some people say you're Jeremiah. Some people say you're one of the prophets. They just threw out some possibilities. All the people they mentioned, of course, were long dead. You know, this idea of one of the prophets, some translations say the prophet, that comes from Deuteronomy 18, where God says, I'm going to raise up a prophet like you, and I'm paraphrasing, and if you don't listen to him, you will have to answer. You have to listen to the one I'm going to send. So they throw out these possibilities. These men they mentioned, they're all dead. And the fact that they saw a live man who was walking and talking and teaching and healing and multiplying food and preaching and so forth. Was there some idea of resurrection here? They knew there was some kind of divine power. Had one of these prophets been resurrected? They knew the prophets were very special. They were called the oracles of God. They had great respect for the prophets. They had built up a great respect for Jesus. And so somebody might have felt, well,
Maybe he's one of those dead prophets that was somehow resurrected by God, and here he is now. And there were some people, as you read through the gospel, that thought he was the Messiah. Even the woman at the well found that out by his telling her. But there was this question of who he was. Because after all, everyone knew he was not just a normal man. Yes, he was a man, and yes, he was a working man, and yes, he was strong, and he looked like everyone else, as Isaiah tells us and Paul tells us. So they weren't quite sure how to answer the question. So then he gets more specific, and he asks the question that each one of us is called to answer. This is a question that everyone has to answer. He says, "But who do you say that I am?" They knew him very well. They knew him better than all the other people knew him. They were with him for 3 years. They spent almost all their time with him. They walked with him. They ate with him. They talked with him. They got up in the morning and washed up and did whatever they did for breakfast and then walked off, and they were with him the whole time. And so he says, "Well, who do you say that I am? After all, you guys are here with me. You guys are here with me all the time." They all had been called in a very special way. And they're called apostles from the Greek apostolos because they were going to be sent. They were going to be commissioned. This was going to be their credentialing, commissioning, ordination, so to speak, that they were going to go out and they were going to preach the gospel. They were going to preach the kingdom. They were going to go around that whole area and tell the good news. And it wasn't just going to be for Jews. The good news, as we know and as we see, was for everyone. And it was prophesied in the Old Testament. He talks about it. The writers of the letters, Paul and John and Peter and Jude and whoever wrote Hebrews, talks about how the message will go through the whole world. Isaiah said salvation will go to the ends of the earth. And these were the men that were going to be commissioned to begin this. And this is a question for all of us to answer, because everyone has to answer, who is he? Is he a great philosopher? Is he a really good teacher? And gee, it's too bad those evil guys had him killed. Is he the Messiah? What does that mean? He's an anointed one. What does that mean? He's the Lamb. What does that mean? These are questions everyone has to answer. You don't just show up on Sunday morning at church and sing a couple of songs and hear somebody talk and go home. You have to know the answer to the questions. So it's a question for everyone. So Peter gives the answer, and he gives the correct answer. Pretty clear that Peter is inspired by God, because Jesus says so. He's inspired to give this correct answer. It's a short and very powerful confession. That's the heart of Christianity. The others don't say anything that we know of because it's not written down. But they seem to agree. They seem to concur. It doesn't say in the text that, oh, so-and-so said what? And the other guy said, oh, I'm not sure yet what to think. But after Peter's very short, concise, powerful confession, it seems like they all agree. And this is total devotion to him, to Jesus, and to his true nature.
He says, you are the Christ. Okay, we would say the Messiah. Christ comes to Greek from the Greek Christos, meaning the anointed one. Messiah comes from the Hebrew word Mashiach, that means the anointed one. So we use the term Messiah and Christ interchangeably, and that's perfectly fine. And we're not going to get into all that, but they show that, Peter shows, and the others agree, that they are devoted to him and they understand who he is. Jesus had just called himself the Son of Man. Then Peter calls him the Son of God. He calls him the Son of the Living God. The term living God is used frequently in the Bible because God is ever-existent and self-sufficient. He's El Shaddai, one of the names of God in the Old Testament. El Shaddai, which means the all-sufficient one. He doesn't need anything to exist. He doesn't need some force. He doesn't need food. He doesn't need some kind of help to exist. He doesn't need us to exist. He's self-existent. He's El Shaddai. He has life within himself. The other men that these people had were mentioning, as I said, were all dead. But now here is the live Messiah with 100% God and 100% man in the same person. He's the anointed one that the entire Old Testament speaks of, points to, prophesies about, the one that the prophets talked about. And it's so important that in so many places and so many churches and so many people that don't see any point in studying the Old Testament, and they don't see any point of knowing anything before Matthew 1:1, that how many times does Jesus say, Moses and the prophets, starting with Moses and the prophets, Moses and the prophets, they have Moses and the prophets. Moses wrote about me, Moses and the prophets. The prophets wrote about this. And Peter sees the glory despite the man of flesh that he sees standing in front of him. So Jesus called himself Son of Man, and he is in fact the Son of Man, a long lineage, of course, back to Adam and Eve, but from Abraham and down. But he's also the Son of God, 100% of both natures. He is of the same substance. He's the only begotten. Monogenes in the Greek. There is no one else. There's only one. And Peter sees a man in flesh who looked pretty much like everybody else there, but sees the glory that's there and says, you're the Messiah. You're the Son of the Living God. In other words, you're God and you're self-existent. This is an incredible, definite confession of faith. There's no equivocation. There's no beating around the bush. There's no other questions that are asked. It's short and to the point. Definite confession of faith. And Jesus approves of it. He doesn't say, no, wait a minute, Peter. Wait. We have to scale this back a little bit. No, he approves it. He understands us. And he says, blessed are you, Simon Bar-Jonah. So Jesus reminds Peter of his origin. He's a basic man, simple, working class man, poor. His father's name, Jonah, means a dove. He's a son of a dove. He wasn't born into some kind of dignity or some kind of special family or some kind of nobility. His father was a dove, and this message came to him in a totally divine way. The Father revealed it to him. The Spirit revealed it to him. And Jesus tells Peter that he's blessed and happy. And God gets the glory in this. It is revelation.
Peter does not figure this out on his own. Just like Paul says in 1 Corinthians, no one can say Jesus is Lord except by the Holy Spirit. Oh, I know the music is already playing. Oh, I still have a little more material. Well, anyway, thanks for tuning in and join us again next week on One and Messiah.

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3: Josh Booth back with Bill Bullington. And hey, Bill, I seem to hear a lot about taxes when it comes to investing.
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9: 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In Revelation chapter 20, the Apostle John describes a mysterious millennial kingdom during which Christ will rule over a renovated earth. And in doing so, he'll fulfill over 1,800 ancient biblical prophecies. Today on Pathway to Victory, Dr. Robert Jeffress explains why Christ must literally rule the earth for a 1,000-year period. But first, let's take a moment to hear some important ministry updates.
10: Thanks, David, and welcome again to Pathway to Victory. You've chosen a wonderful day to join us as we come to the final stretch in our study of Revelation. This is an in-depth teaching series in which we're looking at the last book in the Bible, and I've titled this study, Final Conquest. We started this adventure in Revelation at the beginning of August, and if you've been following along with us, we've arrived at the climax of John's book, which is the glorious unveiling of Jesus Christ and his reign over all the earth. Now, when we wrap up the Final Conquest series, it'll be the last day for you to request my commentary on Revelation and the booklet I've written for you called The Major Characters of the End Times. Let me urge you to take down our contact information at the close of the program and respond today before it's too late. By reading my commentary, you'll discover some of the most powerful promises of Scripture, not just promises about a series of mysterious events that are yet to happen, but compelling and faith-building promises about the person of Jesus Christ. I'm pleased to send you Final Conquest. When you give a generous gift to support the ministry of Pathway to Victory. As a bonus, I'll include the brochure as well called The Major Characters of the End Times. More about these resources later in today's program. Right now, let's turn to the last book in the Bible, Revelation. I titled today's message, The Coming Kingdom.
8: If you have your Bibles, turn to Revelation chapter 20 as we look at that coming kingdom of God on earth we call the millennium. By the way, the word millennium doesn't appear anywhere in the Bible. But don't let that shake you up. Neither does the word Trinity. But the concept is still valid for both. Millennium, it comes from two Latin words, milli, which means a thousand, annum, a years. We're referring to the thousand-year reign of Christ that is promised throughout Scripture and especially in our passage today, Revelation chapter 20. Now, that's what the millennium is. Now, throughout history, there have been three prevalent views about the millennium. You may have heard these terms before. Let me explain them to you. The first view is the amillennial position of the kingdom. Amillennial. The amillennial position means no millennium. There is no literal kingdom of heaven on earth for 1,000 years. The second view of the millennium is what is called the post-millennial view. Post means after. When does Christ come? He comes after the millennium. This is the idea that the world is going to get better and better and better, and finally it will be in such wonderful shape that Christ says, I can't stay in heaven any longer. I've got to come to this perfect world that man has created and rule over man. That's the post-millennial position. By the way, the pastor of this church for 50 years, George W. Truett, was a post-millennialist. That's how he believed. That's what he taught. Postmillennialism, however, just about died after the onset of World War I. Now, the third view is the premillennial view. That's the view I subscribe to, and many of you do. Pre means before, and that is we believe that Christ must come before the millennium. Only he will be able to institute his reign here on earth. Now, with that introduction, we're ready to get into the text. We're only going to look at the first six verses about the beginning of the millennium. And it starts with the binding of Satan. Look at chapter 20, verse 1. Then John says, I saw an angel coming down from heaven, holding the key of the abyss and a great chain in his hand. What is the abyss? Abyssos refers to a bottomless pit. It is a place of torment for a certain group of demons, angels who had fallen and rebelled against God in a specific way. It's referred to in 2 Peter 2, verse 4, and in Jude, verse 6. I think these are the demons who cohabitated with the daughters of men in Genesis 6. And because of that particular sin, they were immediately judged and sent to this place of confinement called the abyss or the bottomless pit. You remember in Luke chapter 8, verse 31, when the Gerizim demoniac, the man filled with demons, was exorcised by Jesus. And when those demons left the man, they begged Jesus, Lord, do not throw us into the abyss. Even they didn't want to go to that place. It was so horrible. We saw this place in Revelation 9, verses 1 and 2. At the fifth trumpet judgment, when a fallen angel was allowed to release a group of demonic scorpions to spread all over the earth. But now we have a heavenly angel who has been given a key and a chain. For what purpose? Look at verse 2. And this angel laid hold of the dragon, the serpent of old, who is the devil and Satan, and he bound him for 1,000 years. Remember last time in chapter 19, we saw that at the Battle of Armageddon, the Antichrist and the false prophet are seized by an angel and they are cast into the lake of fire. But what about the third part of that satanic trinity, Satan himself? Well, he has a special destiny. That is, this angel takes him and bounds him for 1,000 years. In other words, to put him into this place called the abyss, the bottomless pit. I want you to notice the four names that are used to describe Satan. He's called a dragon. That refers to his beastly character. We saw it in Revelation 12, verse 3, a red dragon ready to devour Christ. and the church. Satan doesn't usually appear that way as a dragon. If people saw him as he really is, they would run as far and as fast from him as they could. He's called the dragon. He's called the serpent, referring to his subtle nature. Remember when the serpent appeared to Eve, it wasn't as a dragon. She wouldn't have been compelled to follow him. He appeared as a beautiful creature. And many times Satan appears that way to us. Paul says he can appear as an angel of light. Thirdly, he's called the devil. Diabolos in Greek. It means slanderer. One of the things Satan does is he accuses God's people day and night before the throne of God, according to Revelation 12:10. But this word diabolos also refers to his diabolical nature. In John 8:44, Jesus called him a murderer from the beginning. You know, you read in the media these horrible accounts of men who kidnap children or kidnap other women and do horrible things to them, torture and things that can't even be described. And you wonder, where does that come from? It comes from Satan himself, the diabolical nature of Satan, diabolos. And then finally, he refers to him as Satan himself. The word Satan means adversary, enemy. He is the enemy of Jesus, and he is the enemy of everyone who would follow Jesus. Whether you know it or not, Satan has you in his crosshairs. He's got a big X on your back, and he's looking to take you out any way he can to destroy you and everything that is important to you. That's why 1 Peter 5:8 says, be of sober of spirit, be on the alert, for your adversary, the devil, prowls about like a roaring lion seeking someone to devour. Look at verse 3. And he threw him, that is Satan, into the abyss and shut it and sealed it over him so that he would not deceive the nations any longer until the 1,000 years were completed. And after these things, he must be released for a short time. He is going to be bound for 1,000 years so that he can do nothing on the earth for 1,000 years during this millennium, the 1,000-year reign of Christ. And this is the predominant feature of the millennium. It is a time when Satan is bound, which makes the amillennial position so ludicrous. Satan is in no way bound right now. Look around you. Look in your own world at what's happening. Satan seems to be running rampant all over the world. But his time is short. There is coming a time when he will be bound for 1,000 years. Now, how long is the millennium? Well, it's 1,000 years. In fact, in the first 7 verses of Revelation 20, the phrase 1,000 years is used 6 times so that nobody mentions it. This is a 1,000-year period of time. Suppose your brother who lives out of town sends you an email. And he said, you know, the day after Christmas, our family would love to come and visit you for 8 days. For 8 days, we'll do nothing but just enjoy fellowship with you. For 8 days, we'll travel around Dallas and eat in the best restaurants. We can't wait to spend these 8 days with you. The day after Christmas comes, your brother and his family ring the doorbell. You open the door. So glad to see you, you say. By the way, how long are you planning on staying with us? And your brother says, didn't you get my email? I said 8 days. And you say, oh, I thought you were speaking symbolically. No, he made it a point to say 8 days. Now think about this. If John were speaking literally of 1,000 years, could he have said it any more clearly? No, he would have used the phrase 1,000 years. He uses that phrase 6 times in 7 verses. You know, interestingly, in the Bible, sometimes the word day or month are used symbolically, but never the word year. And furthermore, every other number in the book of Revelation is a literal number. There are 1,260 days in the first half of the tribulation, 42 months in the first half of the tribulation. There are two olive trees, two witnesses. There are seven heads and 10 horns on the Antichrist. Every time a number is used in the book of Revelation, it's used literally. Why would we think differently when we come to 1,000 years? This is a literal period of time. And after the 1,000 years, verse 3 says, Satan must be released for a little while longer. Would you like to know why Satan has to be released at the end of the millennium? Why God doesn't just judge him at that time and get rid of him forever? Why, having captured Satan, would he let him go? Would you like to know why? Come back next week and I'll tell you. We're going to get into that next week. But here in verse 4, I want you to notice one other aspect of the millennium that God reveals to John. Look at verse 4. After Satan has been bound, look at what John says he saw. I saw thrones and they that sat upon them, and judgment was given to them. John said at the beginning of the millennium, I saw a group of people sitting on thrones. Who are these? Well, that's you. That's me. Remember in Revelation 4:4, the church, the 24 elders are seen on before the throne of God in heaven. And now we're seated on thrones. Part of our responsibility in the millennium will be ruling and reigning with Jesus over the earth that he has subdued. John says, I saw thrones, people already raised in their resurrected bodies. That's you and me. And then he said, and I saw the souls of those who had been beheaded because of their testimony of Jesus and because of the word of God, and those who had not worshiped the beast or his image and had not received the mark on their forehead or on their hand. And they came to life and also reigned with Christ for 1,000 years. Who is he talking about here? He's talking about those people who were saved during the tribulation and were martyred, beheaded for their faith. He said, I saw them as well, and they came to life and reigned with Christ. Wait a minute. I thought if a Christian died, I thought immediately he was alive in the presence of God. To be absent from the body is to be at home with the Lord. But here it says they didn't come to life until Christ returned in the beginning of the millennium. That phrase, came to life, is the Greek word anastasis, resurrection. It refers to the physical body coming to life, not the spirit. The moment you die or any Christian dies, you don't cease to exist. You don't go into soul sleep or purgatory. The Bible says in 2 Corinthians 5:8, to be absent from the body is to be at home with the Lord. You're alive the moment you die if you're a Christian. But there's a time that you receive your resurrected body. And for these tribulation saints, it will be when Christ comes at the second coming, at the beginning of the millennium. And then he adds this word in verse 5. The rest of the dead did not come to life until the 1,000 years were completed. Who is that? That's the unsaved dead. Again, we'll look at that next week. They are raised for judgment. But then he says, this is the first resurrection. Everything he has just described in verse 4, and he adds this word, blessed and holy is the one who has a part in the first resurrection. Over the second death has no power, but they will be priests of God and of Christ and will reign with him for 1,000 years. Here John introduces an important concept to understand the Bible. There are two resurrections. The first resurrection is the resurrection of saved people, and they are raised to experience God's blessing for eternity. But the second resurrection is a resurrection of the unsaved. They are raised from the dead to experience God's torment forever and ever. And that's why John says, blessed, happy is the person who's a part of the first resurrection. Let's, in closing, look at this first resurrection for just a moment. Who does it encompass and how does it work? Paul explains it in 1 Corinthians 15, verses 20 to 24. He says, but now Christ has been raised from the dead and the first fruits of those who are asleep. For since by a man came death, by a man also came the resurrection of the dead. For as in Adam all die, so also in Christ all will be made alive, but each in his own order. If you are in Christ, you're going to receive a brand new body, but you have to wait your turn. There is an order to which people will receive their new bodies. That word order is a military term, togma. It refers to a military parade that gets larger and larger as different corps fall into place in the parade at a particular spot along the parade route. Can you picture that in your mind? There's a leader of the parade, and as it goes further and further, different corps fall into place, and that parade gets larger and larger. Paul is using that imagery to say there's a parade of Christians headed to heaven, and everybody will fall into line at their particular place in history. The first resurrection is not a single event in time. It refers to a group of people who receive their resurrection body at their appointed time. The parade to heaven. Who receives their body when? First of all, Paul says, Christ and the first fruits. That refers to Jesus, of course, but also those who were raised with Jesus when he was resurrected. Did you know there were several people who were raised from the dead when Christ was raised from the dead? Matthew 27, verse 52. The first fruits, that's the sample of the harvest that is yet to come. Christ and a select few. And then the next group that receives their resurrection body will include you and me, the dead in Christ and those alive at the rapture. The Bible says the next event is going to be the rapture of the church. If we're alive at that time, we will be caught up to meet the Lord in the air. And at that moment, 1 Corinthians 15 says, we'll be changed in a moment in the twinkling of an eye. If you have a loved one who has already died and they're a Christian, their spirit is already in heaven, but their bodies will be raised from the grave and they will receive a brand new resurrected body. That all happens at the rapture. 7 years later, after the tribulation, that's when the tribulation saints, those who were martyred during the tribulation, as well as I believe the Old Testament saints, will receive their new bodies. You see, both the rapture and the second coming include a coming of Christ, so to speak. At the rapture, he comes into the clouds and we're caught up to meet him. At the second coming, he comes to earth. It's different events, but they're similar in that they both involve Christ coming. And then finally, the last group are those who died during the millennium. And at the millennium, they will receive their new bodies. Then comes the end when he hands over the kingdom to the God and Father when he has abolished all rule, authority, and power. There will be some Christians who enter in the millennium in their natural bodies. We'll talk about this next week. They will die. They will receive their bodies at the end of the millennium. But the point is, even though it happens throughout history, all of these people are still part of that group called the first resurrection. But then there is a second resurrection. Verse 5 says, the rest of the dead did not come until the 1,000 years were completed. These are the people who are raised for the great white throne judgment that we'll look at next time. They are raised not to experience God's blessing, but to experience his torment. If there is one truth I want to leave you with that comes from this passage, it is this. When we die, we do not cease to exist. Death is not the end for anyone, Christian or non-Christian. Instead, physical death is just the doorway through which we enter into eternity. An eternity of God's blessing,

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5: 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I'm David J. Mullins. 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
1: Josh Booth back with Bill Bullington. And hey, Bill, I seem to hear a lot about taxes when it comes to investing.
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7: Welcome to Turning Point Weekend Edition. Just as our thoughtless words can break people down, our well-chosen words can build them up. Today, Dr. David Jeremiah considers the tongue's amazing capacity. Listen as David shares, "Power up your words, the power of the tongue."
8: The Bible tells us that the tongue is more powerful than a team of horses, that it can be more powerful than the rudder on a ship. The tongue is a powerful tool, either for good or for evil. But the Bible tells us there are some lessons we must learn about the use of this little instrument in our mouth. And today we're going to talk about how to use your tongue in a proper way. All of this from the book of Proverbs, right here and right now.
9: Now I want to talk with you about two things the tongue can do. And they are opposites of each other. A tongue can break something down or it can build something up. Your tongue has the capacity to tear something apart or to strengthen and put something back together. And I want to talk with you first of all about a tongue that breaks down. And in the book of Proverbs, there are many things said about the evil and difficult to describe use of the tongue. I want to go through just a few of these categories, and I want you to see all these things, and I'm not even going to touch on them. There's some 90 of them. I don't have time to do all of them. But I want you to see the accumulative impact of the book of Proverbs when it comes to the tongue. Now, one of the words that I noticed as I first began to read this book was that there was a great deal of discussion about the perverse tongue. The perverse tongue. And that is a word which means all that you can think of in the ugliest use of the tongue, deception and deceit. And it's kind of a cover word for all of the other things we're going to talk about. Listen to what the Word of God has to say. And I'm going to give you the proverb, and I'm going to read it. We're going to go through them as quickly as we can. The perverse tongue. Chapter 2, verse 12 says, "To deliver you from the man who speaks perverse things." Chapter 4, verse 24 says, "Put away from you a deceitful mouth and put perverse lips far from you." Chapter 6 and verse 12 says, "A worthless person, a wicked man, walks with a perverse mouth. Chapter 8, verse 13 says, the fear of the Lord is to hate evil, pride and arrogance, and the evil way, and the perverse mouth I hate. Chapter 10, verse 31 says, the mouth of the righteous brings forth wisdom, but the perverse tongue will be cut out. Chapter 10, verse 32, the lips of the righteous know what is acceptable, but the mouth of the wicked what is perverse. Chapter 16, verse 28, a perverse man sows strife, and a whisperer separates the best of friends. Chapter 17, verse 20, he who has a deceitful heart finds no good, and he who has a perverse tongue falls into evil. Chapter 19, verse 1, better is the poor who walks in his integrity than one who is perverse in his lips and is a fool. Chapter 12 and verse 18, there is one who speaks like the piercings of a sword, but the tongue of the wise promotes health. Did you hear the last one? There is one who speaks like the piercings of a sword. Your tongue has that capability. My tongue has that capability. The perverseness, the wickedness of our tongue can sometimes be overwhelming. And sometimes I'm sure you have been surprised at things that have come out of your mouth and you've thought, how could I ever have said that? The piercings of a sword. But it shouldn't surprise you to discover that in the book of Proverbs, there's a great deal of information about a lying tongue. A little boy was once asked what the Bible says about lying. And he said that the Bible says that lying is a very present help in the time of trouble. And that's not what the Bible says about lying, I want you to know. That's the way some people apply it. But in the book of Proverbs, there's just one after another of references to lying tongues. Chapter 6, we've already read and talked about the lying tongue on the list of God's seven abominations. But in 12:19, we read, the truthful lips shall be established forever, but a lying tongue, watch this, is but for a moment. Isn't that something? Truth goes on, but somebody who lies, they're not around very long. Chapter 12, verse 22, lying lips are an abomination to the Lord, but those who deal truthfully are his delight. Chapter 13, verse 5, a righteous man hates lying, but a wicked man is loathsome and comes to shame. Chapter 14, verse 5, a faithful witness does not lie, but a false witness will utter lies. And chapter 21, verse 6 says, getting treasures by a lying tongue is the fleeting fancy of those who seek death. Lying. We could almost do a whole lesson just on the lying tongue because there's so much information in Proverbs and in other parts, in the Psalms, in some of the other wisdom literature, and in many places in the New Testament. We have made lying the favorite indoor sport in our culture, and we even have words for it. In the political jargon, we call it spin. And spin is nothing more than a way to describe a lie because it's an attempt to make people think about something in a way different from the reality that's behind it. So lying is a part of our culture, and the Bible says that lying is a part of the tearing down of people with our tongues. When you lie about something, you put into a process destruction that will ultimately have its impact on someone somewhere. And then the third kind of tongue that breaks down is what we might call a slandering tongue. In the book of Proverbs, you will find much information about this. Chapter 12, verse 17 says, he who speaks the truth declares righteousness, but a false witness deceit. The words false witness are the words in the Old Testament that talk about being a slanderer. Making a false witness against somebody is to slander them. Chapter 19, verse 5 says, a false witness will not go unpunished, and he who speaks lies will not escape. Chapter 19 and verse 9 says, a false witness shall not go unpunished, and he who speaks lies shall perish. Chapter 25, verse 18 says, a man who bears false witness against his neighbor, now watch this, is like a club, a sword, and a sharp arrow. And chapter 26, 18 and 19 says, like a madman who throws firebrands, arrows, and death is the man who deceives his neighbor and then says, I was only joking. Does that sound contemporary or what? He does his neighbor in and then, in order to make himself look good, says, oh, I was just kidding. I was just joking. A lot of harm has been done under the cloak of, I was just joking, when it was an intended hurt in the beginning. I know this is getting personal, but it's going to get more personal before it gets better. So just hang in there and we'll get through this, because this is powerful stuff from the book of Proverbs. Here's another kind of tongue that will break down, a gossiping tongue. Key word in the book of Proverbs is the word talebearer. Isn't that interesting? Listen to these words. Chapter 11, verse 9. The hypocrite with his mouth destroys his neighbor, but through knowledge the righteous shall be delivered. Chapter 11 and verse 13. A talebearer reveals secrets, but he who is faithful conceals a matter. Chapter 16, verse 27. An ungodly man digs up evil, and it is on his lips like a burning fire. He digs around and he gets it, and then he just uses his mouth to spread it. Chapter 16, verse 28, a perverse man sows strife, and a whisperer separates the best of friends. Chapter 17, verse 9, he who covers a transgression seeks love, but he who repeats a matter separates friends. Chapter 18, verse 8, the words of a talebearer are like tasty trifles. They go down into the inmost body. Actually, the Hebrew says, down into the rooms of the belly. And literally what that says is that a person who listens to gossip and gets in the habit of listening to it, it's like tasty trifles that go down into the inmost part of his being. We can get on the phone and we can't wait to get on the phone to hear this nasty little bit of rumor that's been spread, and it's just like a tasty little trifle, and we eat it and it goes down into our belly, and we love the joy of a little tasty morsel of gossip. Isn't that what happens? We don't realize that it's destructive. In fact, it's interesting to me, and you might want to just make this note in your notes, that chapter 18 and verse 8 is repeated almost word for word in chapter 26, verse 22. Two proverbs exactly alike. Chapter 20, verse 19 says, he who goes about as a talebearer reveals secrets, so don't associate with one who flatters with his lips. Let me give you one last one. A flattering tongue. Listen carefully to the difference between flattering and gossiping. If gossip is saying behind a person's back what you would never say to his face, flattery is saying to his face what you would never say behind his back. And there is in the book of Proverbs a number of warnings about flattering. When we talked about morality back at the beginning of this series, remember one of the tools that a seductress uses is flattery. In chapter 6, verse 24, to keep you from the evil woman, from the flattering tongue of a seductress. Chapter 7, verse 21, with her enticing speech, she caused him to yield, and with her flattering lips, she seduced him. Chapter 26, verses 24 and 25 says, he who hates disguises it with his lips and lays up deceit within himself. When he speaks kindly, watch this, do not believe him, for there are seven abominations in his heart. Isn't that interesting? When a person is a flatterer, and I talked about this earlier, a stroker, who cannot ever be around you, that they're not stroking you about something. And after a while, it's like it doesn't mean anything anymore because it's so consistent. I'm not trying to tell you don't say good things to people. We're going to talk about that in a moment. But sometimes what you see on the outside is not what's going on the inside. In this particular situation, this person is speaking sweet words and there are seven abominations in his heart. Flattery is a tool that can be used to manipulate people. And it doesn't come from a foundation of reality. I wish I had more time, but I've got to move on to the positive part of this. Let's talk about the tongue that builds up. Once again, from the book of Proverbs. And the first thing you notice when you start looking for it is that there's a number of references to a righteous tongue. Did you know that God can give your tongue the characteristic that is described as righteous? That means good and holy and helpful. A righteous tongue is referenced in chapter 10, verse 11. The mouth of the righteous is a well of life, but violence covers the mouth of the wicked. 10:20 says, the tongue of the righteous is choice silver. 10:21 says, the lips of the righteous feed many. Chapter 10, verse 31 says, the mouth of the righteous brings forth wisdom. Chapter 10, verse 32 says, the lips of the righteous know what is acceptable. Isn't that a great thought there? Somebody says, how do you know what you should say or what you shouldn't say? The Bible says that the lips of the righteous person knows what is acceptable. And how many of you know that when you are walking with the Lord and the Holy Spirit's in control of your life, you can almost sometimes feel words get caught in your throat as the Spirit of God says, don't say that. Keep that in your spirit. The lips of the righteous know what is acceptable. So the Bible tells us that we should start with righteousness. Let me talk about a restoring tongue. In the book of Proverbs, there are many references to a kind of restoration that can be the result of the use of our tongue. And you know what? I want to have a tongue that heals and restores and builds up and strengthens and edifies. That's why God ultimately gave us this tongue, that it might bless. You want your tongue to be the instrument of righteousness and blessing. So let's talk about how your tongue can have a restoring and healing ministry. In 15:4, it says, a wholesome tongue is a tree of life. And the word wholesome there is literally the Hebrew word healing. A healing tongue is a tree of life. You know what it's like? Have you been around people who have healing words, encouraging words? Chapter 15, verse 1 gives another clue as how our tongue can restore. Listen to this. A soft answer turns away wrath, but a harsh word stirs up anger. When you walk into a situation and things have heated up at home between maybe you and one of the children or one of your children and your other half, you don't want to jump in at the same decibel level. You want to jump in with a soft answer and bring it down. That's what the Bible says can happen with the healing use of the tongue. Chapter 15, verse 23 says, a man has joy by the answer of his mouth. Now watch this. And a word spoken in due season, how good it is. And I wrote down in my notes, a timely word. You know, we ought to ask God to give us by His Holy Spirit the sensitivity so that we have the ability to give a timely word. Have you illustrations in your own life that someone spoke a timely word to you? I can think back many times when there was a timely word spoken in due season in my life. And I'm thankful that God has used me on occasion to speak a timely word to someone else and help them through a difficult time. So your tongue can be used as a healing tongue by being sensitive to the situation and speaking a word in due season. Chapter 16, verse 24 says, pleasant words are like a honeycomb, sweetness to the soul and health to the bones. Chapter 25, verse 11 says, a word fitly spoken is like apples of gold in settings of silver. Everybody take that picture right now in your mind's eye. On a beautiful table in the den, in a bowl, are these beautiful gold apples surrounded by absolutely pure silver. And that's the picture the writer of Proverbs presents for a word that is fitly spoken. Spoken at the right time in the right way to the right person for the right reason for the right length of time. Oh, when you do that and God uses you to do that, it is a beautiful picture to behold, a healing and positive and encouraging picture. Let me give you one last one. Chapter 31, verses 8 and 9. It says, open your mouth for the speechless in the cause of all who are appointed to die. Open your mouth, judge righteously, and plead the cause of the poor and needy. This says we can use our mouths to help those who are in trouble. We can plead the cause of the poor and needy. We can use our tongues as ministers of hope and help to those who are less fortunate than we are. We can plead their cause and stand up for them and encourage them. These are just some of the things the book of Proverbs says are good ways for us to have restorative tongues, building up one another, edifying one another with our speech. Here's another category of tongues that bless, and that is a restrained tongue. And this is really important because throughout the Proverbs, in one way or another, we're told of several situations where the best thing for us to say is nada, nothing. While it is wonderful to see a word that is fitly spoken, it is also wonderful to see somebody who's got enough sense to keep their mouth shut and not speak at all when that's appropriate. Have you ever been in a situation where you would like to read these Proverbs to somebody? Well, let me give you the ammunition you need. Take careful note here, because these are really important. The restrained tongue. Chapter 10 and verse 19. In the multitude of words, sin is not lacking, but he who restrains his lips is wise. That's great, isn't it? In the matter of speaking, more is not better. Chapter 13, verse 3. He who guards his mouth preserves his life. But he who opens wide his lips shall have destruction. Chapter 17, verse 27, he who has knowledge spares his words, and a man of understanding is of calm spirit. Have you ever noticed when you get around people who are wise, and usually they have some years on them, and you get in a group, it's the young bucks that are doing all the talking, and it's the older guys who are doing all the listening, but when they finally say something, it's worth more than everything that's been said up to that point. Don't you believe it's good for us to all be on our way toward that place? I mean, we've had enough experience of blurting it all out only to feel foolish that we did and wish later we'd have kept our mouth shut. And then we get in the presence of somebody who has knowledge and he spares his words. He's got a calm spirit, restrained lips. Here's another one, and this is my favorite one. Chapter 17, verse 28. Even a fool is counted wise when he holds his peace. When he shuts his lips, he is considered perceptive. You might think, well, I'm not wise. Well, let me give you a leg up on this whole thing. Just keep quiet and people might not know. So sometimes more is not better. Sometimes less is better. And as we get older, don't we start to measure our words more? I remember going to meetings and committee meetings when I was a young pastor, and I thought I had answers to questions nobody was even asking. And the longer I've been in the ministry, the more I realize how difficult the questions are and how very few really simple answers there are and how unqualified I am as a human being to give very many of them. My friends, I only have authority when it comes to answers. When I stand up here and hold this book in my hands and teach what it says, otherwise I have no wisdom of my own that is worthy of being shared from Sunday to Sunday. I would be such a foolish man to do that. But I can be confident in the Word of God because it lives and abides forever, and God uses it to change lives. Here's another restraining verse. Chapter 18, verse 13 says, he who answers a matter before he hears it, it is a shame and a folly to him. Now let me just give you a little information here that will help you with that. How many of you, when you're in a conversation, do this? Maybe it's a little bit of a tense one. They're asking a question, and you're not really listening to them because you've heard just enough, and you're trying to think about what you're going to say. So they're asking a question. You got the first third of it. You've already formulated your answer. They take a right turn after the first third and go in a totally different direction. But you formulated an answer to the first third. They ask this question. You answer that question, and you never meet. Do you know what? That's exactly what happens in many marital difficulties. We don't listen to one another. And the Bible says, restrain yourself from talking until you hear the matter. Listen to it. Get all of it. Understand it. And if you don't understand it completely before you answer it, ask some qualifying questions. Let me see if I can rephrase for you what I think you said so that I can answer it correctly. Oh, how critical that is. The Bible is so full of wisdom when it comes to personal relationships. Chapter 26, verse 4 says, do not answer a fool according to his folly. Here's another place where you should restrain your lips, lest he be wise in his own eyes. That's interesting, isn't it? Somebody comes along and asks a stupid question. You say, are there such things? Well, we're not supposed to have stupid questions in church. And if my grandson was here, he would say that I just said a bad word because he's not allowed to say the word stupid, and I probably shouldn't be saying it either. He would say, Poppy, that's a bad word. Ignorant questions. How's that? And sometimes you know that ignorant questions are being asked for the wrong reason, not with a sincere spirit. The Bible says, don't even answer such a question because you give credence to the person who has asked it. I want to tell you something. If you take the book of Proverbs and you study it with the idea of it helping you in your life at home and in the place where you work and in the relationships that you have, you will find so much practical truth. You can meditate on these Proverbs from day to day and from week to week, and you can grow in your ability to relate to one another just by studying the wisdom of the Old Testament, the power of the tongue. I want to conclude by telling you where all of this starts and how we deal with it. I want you to look with me at Proverbs 18:4. The words of a man's mouth are deep waters, The wellspring of wisdom is a flowing brook. In the New Testament, we read what this means. In Matthew chapter 12 and verse 34, we read that out of the abundance of a man's heart, his mouth speaks. Why do we say the things that we say? Are these things that we say from the chin up? No, these things that we say are from the heart up. And the words that come out of our mouths, sometimes surprising even us, are often the normal, natural reactions of what's going on in our heart. And if you get with a person who's under pressure and under stress, sooner or later, what's in that person's heart will bubble up through the mouth and the words will be heard. Does that mean that every time somebody says something that they shouldn't have said, that it's a major crime and a major sin and there's needing to be a major overhaul? No, but if there is a continual reflection of that kind of spirit from a person's heart. For instance, if a person is always wanting to talk about sordid things, sexual things outside of the boundaries of the beauty God has given to them, if every time you're with a person, and believe me, this can happen even among Christians and among Christian men, they always want to tell you a story that pushes to the edge of that which is legitimate, and it's just their constant problem. I want to tell you something. Out of the heart comes the words. When we speak, we reveal our hearts. The same thing is true on the other side. When you see a person who just is always speaking kind words and loving words and affirming words, it's because that person has a kind and loving and affirming heart. And therefore, if there's any one admonition that comes to us from the book of Proverbs, it is from the 4th chapter and verse 23, where we read these words, "Keep your heart with all diligence, for out of it spring the issues of life." I don't want you to go away from here saying, "Well, I got to go home and make all this list of things I'm not supposed to say and things I'm not supposed to do, things I am supposed to say and things I am supposed to do." That's not really the issue. The issue is to guard your heart, to feed your heart with God's word, to give your heart every chance to be godly and righteous by bringing to it the witness and testimony of others. I know it might surprise you to know that during the year, I subscribe to pastors that I really respect all over the country. I listen to them all the time in my car, when I'm going up to work out every day and on the way home sometimes. And I'm always trying to feed my heart. My friends, your heart won't be fed the right stuff normally and naturally without you taking a proactive approach to it. So guard your heart, because out of your heart are the issues of life, and what's in your heart will ultimately spring out of your mouth and the things that you say. Amen? So guard your heart. And let me say to you that if your heart is not the home of the wonderful Lord Jesus, you may have periodic moments of goodness, but your heart cannot be the source of strength for your lips until Christ is at home there. The historians have told us that your heart is an empty place without God. And until God is at home in your heart, until Jesus Christ is on the throne of your life, you cannot have the kind of heart that will produce the righteous kinds of talk that we've been discussing. It all begins with who's in your heart, who's on the throne of your heart. And Christians, you can have Jesus Christ in your life, but if he's not seated on the throne of your heart, you can have just as wicked a mouth as the next person. The critical issue is, where is Christ in your life? You know, Bill Bright used to draw the little picture of the chair in the middle and said, you know, you can have Christ out here at the circumference of your life, but if he's not seated on the throne, he is not in control. Let me ask you this question. Is Jesus Christ in your heart? Have you made him your Savior? Have you asked him to come into your heart, and have you received him as your Savior? And if you're a Christian, is Jesus Christ in control of your life? Or have you pushed him out to the circumference and therefore you have this mixed fountain coming from your mouth of wickedness and godliness? And how can any two things coexist like that? So the writer of Proverbs has given us the key. And that key is to keep our heart with all diligence, for out of it are the issues of life. Now the book of Proverbs is visual, so I want you to be visual. And I want you to view your life as it were your heart. And I want you to look into your heart and ask yourself today, Is Christ in my heart? Have I invited him in? And if he is in, have I given him control of my heart?
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0: If you're listening right now, I believe that's no accident. If you're facing difficult circumstances and wonder, is God really in control of what I'm going through right now? Then you're in the right place. And if you simply need a reminder that God hasn't forgotten you, that He loves you with an everlasting love, and that even now He has you securely in His arms, then I'm especially glad you're here today. Welcome to the Sunday Sermon on Through the Bible for Dr. J. Vernon McGee's deeply personal message from Exodus 19:4, titled, On Eagle's Wings. Our text reads, this is God talking to His people, the Israelites. He was reminding them how He rescued them from certain death when they were escaping Egypt. He said, you have seen what I did to the Egyptians and how I bore you on eagle's wings and brought you to myself. What a picture. On eagle's wings. It's a beautiful and surprising image of how God cares for His people. And Dr. McGee's message touches on the way an eagle teaches its young to fly, the way Jesus sent His disciples into a storm, and the way God sometimes allows us to walk through trials that feel overwhelming. But through it all, He's carrying us. Let's pray. Heavenly Father, thank You that You're a God who loves us and carries us. Speak tenderly to our hearts, especially to those who are discouraged and defeated, and give them a renewed sense of Your presence. We ask this in Jesus' name. Amen. Now here's the Sunday Sermon on Through the Bible with Dr. J. Vernon McGee.
1: Our first text this morning is Exodus 19:4. Ye have seen what I did to the Egyptians, and how I bare you on eagle's wings and brought you unto myself. This morning we are going to explore the world of ornithology. That means we're dealing with the subject of birds today. We will be bird watchers here for the next few moments. Now, the bird that we're looking at this morning is the eagle. And the eagle does not come off very well in Scripture. First of all, he's known as an unclean bird. And the eagle is called unclean, in fact, an abomination. I'm reading now from Leviticus 11:13. And these are they which ye shall have an abomination among the fowls. They shall not be eaten. They are an abomination. And number one, the eagle. And it's the first bird that's mentioned as being unclean and an abomination. Now, there are many characteristics of the eagle, however, that are listed on the page of Scripture as being worthwhile and being outstanding and actually representing God and certain members of the body of the eagle. For instance, in the book of Ezekiel, we are told there about four beasts, and one of them has the face of an eagle. That definitely is a vision of deity. And if we had any doubt, it would be dissipated when we go to the book of Revelation, where the scene is transferred to heaven. And there we are given four living creatures. And one of them, the fourth one, is a flying eagle. Therefore, the wings of the eagle are given as a symbol of God. And you'll recall that David, when Saul and Jonathan were slain in battle, and he actually loved Jonathan. And so he could say, Saul and Jonathan were lovely and pleasant in their lives, and in their death they were not divided. They were swifter than eagles. They were stronger than lions. And in this panegyric of praise, David again uses the wings of the eagle to speak of swiftness. So you see that this particular characteristic of the eagle, the wings, typify the person of God and what He does for you and me. The eagle, therefore, is the jet plane of the bird family. He soars the highest and he flies the fastest. And he's superior to all other birds in these two respects. Now, God uses the wings of an eagle to set before us is salvation by grace. And when he brought the children of Israel out of the land of Egypt and brought them to Mount Sinai, at that time he said to them, Moses, you go down and talk with him and tell them, ye have seen what I did to the Egyptians and how I bare you on eagle's wings and brought you to myself. And traveling on eagle's wings is traveling by the grace of God. It was salvation by grace that brought them out of the land of Egypt. Now, let's look for just a moment at what's implied in that statement. These people, they went down, of course, Jacob and his family of 70 souls. He had 12 sons. And in the course of time, about 400 years, they became a great nation in the land of Egypt. So much so that the Pharaoh, a new one that had arisen who knew not Joseph, was alarmed by their increase. This population explosion is not something new. And so he did everything that he could to stop it. And he put these people in slavery and in hard bondage. And in spite of the fact that he put them in slavery, they continued to grow in number. But God told them that that's exactly what he would do for them. And so the fact is that the children of Israel were down in Egypt now in slavery, and they have incurred the hatred of the Pharaoh on the throne. I suppose as you look at these people, they were as helpless and as hopeless as any people have ever been on top side of this earth. And I'm confident that any person had passed through the land of Egypt in that day and had looked upon them would not have believed that they would exist as a nation for 4,000 years. And God still's not through with them, for they are to go into eternity as a nation. God has said that. And I believe that since he's done it for 4,000 years, he'll be able to continue to do it. He raised up Moses to be the deliverer. Moses was hasty, of course. He was actually 40 years ahead of God, and God had to train him. God put this man out on the backside of the desert, gave him the first BD degree that any man's ever had, that's backside of the desert degree. And I tell you, 40 years out there, you need a degree or something, because this man had hard training, but he's now ready. And God appears to him at the burning bush and says to Moses, Moses, I want you to go down yonder to the land of Egypt again. I want you to return to your people, and I want you to deliver them. You are to be my instrument. He said, I've seen their affliction. He said, I know their sorrows, and I've heard their cry by reason of the taskmasters, and I have now come down to deliver them. He said that I've heard their cry. And that, friends, is the only thing that appealed to God in these people. They had nothing that made them superior to the Egyptians. I'm of the opinion to look at them from the outside. They're a sorry lot under slavery because of the treatment that had been given to them. They were not true to God. They were in idolatry. They lapsed them to out in the wilderness. The first thing they wanted was a golden calf to worship. They reluctantly went with Moses. They complained all the way along. And now God says, I've heard their cry, and therefore I've come down to deliver them. And friends, if he hadn't had that appeal to his heart, he would never have delivered them. And this morning, he would never save us on the basis of our ability, our character, our works, our church membership, or who we are. God today sees us as lost sinners, hell doomed. And this morning, if God should let this entire world go into the darkness of eternity, the holy angels would still sing out, Thou art holy and just, and righteous. The thing that has appealed to God on this little earth down here is our lost condition. That's the only reason God's closed in today for us. And so God began to move on behalf of these people. Moses came back. He made the announcement to the people. He went before Pharaoh. And then there began a contest, which actually was the battle of the gods. And it culminated in that tenth plague, the death of the firstborn. And God said to his people, this will be a night that you will never forget. This was the beginning of days for you. For this night, the Passover angel will pass over every house where there is the blood on the doorposts and on the lintel. And you would have seen the children of Israel that day getting ready for the Passover, killing the lamb, putting the blood there. I'm sure that some of the Egyptians passing by on the way home from the office, they looked in and said, these crazy Israelites, they always come up with the oddest thing. And imagine they put blood there on the doorposts. We'll have them wash it off tomorrow. May I say to you that that was the announcement God had made through Moses to Pharaoh. This is the last plague. You let them go tonight. And in the sacred stillness of that night, the death angel went over that land. He did not stop to inquire if the people inside were having their prayers. He didn't ask them if they had joined the church. He did not ask them what kind of lives they were living. He didn't ask them if they were giving to the Lord's work. He didn't even stop to ask if they were Israelite. When I see the blood, I'll pass over you. To let them know that without shedding of blood, there's no remission of sins. And though God loves them and God will redeem them, the price of their sin, the penalty must be paid. And so that night the death angel went over, and there went up a cry out of the land of Egypt, even in the home of Pharaoh when he saw his firstborn dead. And so God that night said, you'll go out. Pharaoh said, let them go, and they went. And they came down to the Red Sea. And when they got down to the Red Sea, the Egyptians had second thoughts. They decided they'd exterminate them. And they found out they weren't taking the route up by the sea. God did not want to expose his people to warfare at that time with the Philistines. He took them through the wilderness. And when they came there, they actually were bottled in. On all three sides was the sea, and back of them was the Egyptians. And again, these people let up a howl. They said, why did you disturb us? Let's get back to the brickyards. Moses took that rod. He smote the waters all that night. They rolled back. And the next day, the children of Israel went over dry shod. They had been redeemed by blood. Now they're redeemed by power. And they went through those waters that speak of resurrection. For the Egyptians are saying to do, they were drowned. And God brought them up out of the waters of death. The death and by death and resurrection, he brought them out. And we are told that by faith they passed through the Red Sea, which the Egyptians are saying to do, they were drowned. It wasn't their faith either. It was the faith of Moses. Moses was the one that struck the waters. It was Moses that led them over. And when they came to the other side, it says they sang the song of Moses. They are identified now with Moses. And Paul can say they were baptized under Moses, just as you and I are joined to Christ today by the Holy Spirit. By one Spirit are we all baptized into one body. And that body is the body of believers, the church. And so they passed over. And then they hit the wilderness trail, and it wasn't too good. God continued to deliver them. They went 3 days without water. Finally, they, after murmuring and complaining, they came to the Marah, but the water was bitter. A wood was put in there, a certain tree, and it made it sweet. And they had to find out, as many of us, that it's the cross that makes the journey down here sweet. You'll become bitter even as a Christian today without taking this one, the Lamb of God that died for you on the cross. And they complained, they got thirsty, and God gave them water from the rock. They got hungry, and God gave them manna to eat. And then he brought them to Mount Sinai, and he said, ye have seen what I did to the Egyptian, and how I bare you on eagle's wings and brought you to myself. Would you like to keep traveling by eagle's wings? Would you like not only to be saved by the grace of God, but to live by the grace of God? That was God's method in the Old Testament. In the little book of Ruth, that Moabitish girl, lovely as she was, shut out by the law of Moabite and Ammonite, shall not enter into the congregation of the Lord. Deuteronomy 23:3, and this girl could never have come in, but she came in by grace. And when Boaz went out into the field and saw her and fell in love with her, he could say to her that day, the Lord recompense thy work, and a full reward be given thee of the Lord God of Israel, under whose wings thou art come to trust. She knew what it was to travel by eagle's wings. And the writer of the 91st Psalm, David, could say, under his feathers. That's a marvelous place to be. And then he could say, under his wing. A wonderful place to be. You see, God's mode of transportation, as he led these lost sinners out of Egyptian darkness into the promised land, it was by an airlift. It was by eagle's wing, by his grace. And today, that's still his method. You can go back to the ox cart of law if you want to, but he is saving today by grace. It's the only way he has to save. And the tragedy is that when these people got to Mount Sinai, God reviewed their past. And he said, look, you've seen. Would you like to go on? Or would you like now to have my law? You want to do now the law? And they foolishly said, all that the Lord commands, we'll do it. And they didn't even know what the Ten Commandments were then. What arrogance. What conceit. But it's in existence today, for there are many people today that are saying. A man said to me not long ago, he attended here several times. He said, you know, McGee, I thought for a long time, if I did the best that I could, God would have to accept it. God's not taking your best. God can't even save you, my friend, by your own righteousness or your own goodness, as we've been looking at in the book of Romans. Man cannot even be saved by perfect obedience, because he cannot render it. And he cannot be saved by imperfect obedience. God won't accept it. And we're on the horns of a dilemma, I'll tell you. There's only one other solution, and that is to accept the righteousness that he provides in Christ, which enables us to stand before God, where no one can point a finger, because in Christ, he sees us in the beloved. And he said of his son, this is my beloved son, in whom I'm well pleased. John says the law was given by Moses, but grace and truth came by Jesus Christ. These people, while Moses was getting the law, they were down at the foot of the mountain breaking the first two commandments. Thou shalt have no other gods before me. Thou shalt not make unto thee any likeness. And they were sure busy at that sort of thing. So today, are you traveling by jet or are you traveling by ox cart? Law won't save, because you can't produce a perfect obedience. Law demands, grace gives. The law exacts, grace bestows. The law says do, grace says believe. The law says work, but grace says trust. The law threatens, pronouncing a curse. Grace entreats, announcing a blessing. The law says do, and thou shalt live. Grace says live, and thou shalt do. The law condemns the best man, and grace will save the worst man. The law reveals the character of God, and it reveals the weakness of man. Grace reveals the love of God. and it presents a hope and a salvation for man. Now we know that whatsoever things the law saith to them that are under the law, that every mouth might be stopped and the whole world become guilty before God. But when we see ourselves guilty and lost and go to Christ, then he's the Savior who will save. The law, therefore, was given not to save us, but to let us know that we're sinners. The law can no more get you to heaven than taking your blood pressure will cure a heart condition, or having an X-ray made will cure cancer, or sticking your tongue out will cure poliomyelitis, or taking the temperature is not the way to deal with leprosy. And that's all the law is. It's an X-ray. It's a thermometer. It reveals blood pressure. May I say to you that we can change the figure of speech for a moment. The Lord Jesus, when he came, they began to make inquiry, why did he do that and didn't do that? He said, I did not come to sew a patch on an old garment, but I've come to give you a new garment. And I do not know, this generation knows nothing in the world about patching. I was never so shocked as talking to a group of young married folk the other day, and they didn't even know what the depression was. I mentioned the depression. They said, what do you mean by the depression? And I said, oh, that's right. You didn't go through it. And they just don't know today. They think money grows on trees. And looks like it does. May I say to you, when I was a boy, I don't know about you, but I had pants that had patches on them. In fact, the patches had patches on them before I got through with a pair of pants. I never shall forget one time my dad took a trip into the city. Well, it was a town about 10,000. And he brought me back a pair of checky pants. And my mother just sewn a patch on an old pair. And I was putting them on. When he came in, he pitched them over to me. I never shall forget the thrill of putting on a new pair of checky pants. My friend, the Lord Jesus said, I didn't come to patch up anything. I didn't come to patch up law, but sowing grace on it. I came to give you an altogether new garment.

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4: Gospel brings, it bids me fly and gives me wing. You have seen what I did to the Egyptians and how I bear you on eagle's wings and brought you unto myself. And that's not all. There is a discipline by grace. A great many folk think, well, since we're saved by grace, you can sit down and do nothing. If you do that, you weren't saved by grace. But it says, well, if all you do is believe, then that's all you do. Well, if that's all you do, then you didn't believe. Because faith that saves is never alone. It produces something. And then God disciplines us by grace. There is a tremendous discipline in it. Listen to him. In Deuteronomy 32:11, he says, as an eagle stirreth up her nest, fluttereth over her young, spreadeth abroad her wings, taketh them, beareth them on her wings, so the Lord alone did lead him. There was no strange God with him. Now the eagle is noted for its ferocity, noted for its strength and its cruelty. No birds like it. The eagle flying along will see a little lamb down there, and it'll make a lightning plunge down and destroy that little lamb. But let me hasten to say that there's no bird or animal that shows the tenderness that it does for its own young. Nothing like it. There's no member of the bird family that will protect its young as the eagle. Of course, the eagle's able to do it, whereas another bird wouldn't be able to. But the eagle will die rather than let you take its young. The eagle goes and builds its nest way up high. Builds its nest where no animal can get. No snake can get up there. No wild animal can get to it. It goes up there where it alone can go. Builds its nest. The female lays the eggs, and she begins to sit on them. And you know what? The old man sits on them too. You think of the eagle being a great big fierce bird. Papa Eagle's one of the biggest sissies in the world. And he sits on the eggs, and after they are hatched out, he takes turns babysitting. Watches over them. He goes and gets them food and brings it to them. And then these little eaglets, they find out they're really getting red carpet treatment. And they like it up there. They're out of the smog. They're up there where it's nice and quiet. Nobody disturbs them. And to tell the truth, they like having breakfast in bed every day. And they're not just about to get out of that nest. Fact of the matter is, they purposely give the impression to Papa and Mama that they can't fly. And they'll hang on there. One day, Mama discovers that they've got enough feathers on them to fly. And the time has come. And you know what she'll do? She pushes the little one to the edge. One of them, and the little fellow gets there. He looks, ooh, no. He says, go ahead. Ooh, no. Makes it back for the nest. And she gets another one. And not a one of them. It's going to make a trial of it. They all run back to the nest. You know what she does? She comes over to the nest and tears it up. Then looks at him. Now what are you going to do? You're going to have to learn to fly. Now she pushes one of them off. And you say, my, how terrible. A little fellow, well, he's going to fall down there and he'll just mash himself. No, he's not. That mother eagle is watching, and Papa's watching over there also. And if that little fella can't spread his wings, and if he doesn't get straightened out, Mother or Papa one will be right under him with their mighty wings and just lift him back up and take him up and say, now, little fella, we'll try it again. No, he says, I didn't do so well. I don't want to try it. Let's wait. He says, there'll be no waiting. It's time for you to fly. Pushes him off again. And this time, with Papa following him, he makes it over yonder to another place. And he says, well, I can fly, can I? And he said, yes, and from now on, you better keep at it. Because no longer will we be bringing food to you.

0: You'll have to get your own, but I'm going to show you how to get it. And he teaches him. You say to me, is that the way they do it? Yes. Let me read to you an excerpt from Davy, who did a great deal of hunting in Asia and Europe. And here is a statement out of his book. Will you listen to it? I once saw a very interesting sight above one of the crags of Ben Nevis as I was going in pursuit of big game. Two parent eagles were teaching their offspring to fly. They began by rising from the top of the mountain right into the eye of the sun. They first made small circles, and the young birds imitated them. They paused on their wings until they made their first flight, holding them on their expanded wings when they seemed exhausted. And then they took a second and larger gyration, always enlarging their circle of flight so as to make a gradually ascending spiral. And that's exactly what Moses is saying in the 32nd chapter of Deuteronomy. As an eagle stirreth up her nest, fluttereth over her young, spreadeth abroad her wings, taketh them, beareth them on her wings, so the Lord alone did lead him. There was no strange God with him. Now at the beginning of their wilderness march, when they got out of Egypt, God says, you've seen what I've done to the Egyptians. I bear you on eagle's wings and brought you to myself. I redeemed you. I'm not through with you. I'm going to train you for 40 years in the wilderness. And after that 40 years, he says, now you know what I've been doing. I've been pushing you off the cliff, but not one of you fell. Not one of you fell. I was there always to bear you up, and I have borne you up. Now today, God not only wants to save us by grace, but he's going to discipline us by grace also. Do you recall that when commercial flying first began, they never got over, I don't think, 10,000 feet up, and the planes were constantly bumping into mountains? Then the jet came along, and now they fly 30 to 40,000 feet. Now, that doesn't mean that since they fly 30 to 40,000 feet that they haven't passed 10,000, and it doesn't mean that since they're not flying 10,000 now that the planes are on the ground. They're not. They're higher than ever. Now, my friend, if God has saved you by his grace, he hasn't called you to fly 10,000 feet by law. He's called you to go on up yonder to the heights, because that's where the eagle's wings are. He's called us to live on a higher plane. For the, Paul says, for the grace of God that bringeth salvation hath appeared to all men. But that doesn't end it. When he was writing to that young preacher, Titus, he says, that same grace teaching us that denying ungodliness and worldly lust, we should live soberly, righteously, and godly in this present world. And there's not much talk today about holiness. You hear very little of that in our fundamental circles today. And I'm more and more of the conviction that the lives of fundamentalists today are keeping more people away from Christ than anything else. I know people that would have been saved right here had been for the lie. My friend, he doesn't want you 10,000 feet. He wants you up yonder where he can put eagle's wings under you, living godly lives, soberly, righteously. Oh, this is old-fashioned. I'm a squire. I know that. But we've tried the other today, and it's not working. Why not come back to God's program? Talk a little about a holy life today. Listen to Paul as he tries to bring us up. I beseech you, brethren, by the mercies of God, that ye present your bodies a living sacrifice. Have you done that? Well, he won't make you. You don't have to do that under grace, but if you're going to get up there where the eagle's wings are, you'll have to come to that place. Paul said to the Ephesians, I therefore, the prisoner of the Lord, beseech you that ye walk worthy of the high calling. We to walk on mountaintops, to walk worthy of the high calling to which you are called. But the very interesting thing, the first thing he says is to walk in lowliness of mind. And if you're walking up there, you're walking a lowly life. God has always used eagle's wings to discipline those that are his own. God breaks up the nest, oh, so many times today and pushes his little eaglets over the cliff, never to destroy them, but to discipline them and enable them to live in the heights. Adam and Eve would love to have stayed in the Garden of Eden. And I suppose they wept and said, oh, Lord, let us stay here. It's so nice. And we built our little home here. We'd like to stay. God says, nothing doing. You are not going to live forever in sin. I'm going to put you out yonder where the thorns are growing. It's rough. I'm going to discipline you. And he did. And I think Eve knew that when she held that bloody boy Abel to her breast. And she thought her son who killed him was the Savior. He found out what discipline is. Abraham was a prosperous merchant down in Ur of the Chaldees. I read not too long ago the story of an archaeologist that's been working in Ur of the Chaldees. That was a great civilization in Abraham's day. God says to Abraham, get away. And Abraham says, you mean I got to sell my house, my business? God says, you get rid of all of it, and I want you to leave your kin folks too. They're idolaters, and I'm bringing you out young. And the story of Abraham reveals that God disciplined him. Moses had the good fortune of being raised in the palace of a Pharaoh, and he would have been the next Pharaoh. And I'm of the opinion he could have rationalized and said, now look here, I think I can help the children of Israel by being Pharaoh. And of course, that's a better job. And those that live in palaces have soft clothing. And God says, Moses, I can't use you here. You've been 40 years ahead of me. All the learning of Egypt hasn't prepared you to lead my people out. I want to give you a little desert training. And God put him out there. He pushed the little eaglet off. He didn't let him fall, but he sure disciplined him. And then David. David was a shepherd boy. David knew what it was to lead sheep by the still water and into the green pastures. And God says, David, this is not for you. I'm going to discipline you in the caves of the earth. I am going to put you through the mill. I'm going to make you as rough and as tough as a cob. That's what I'm going to do for you. God did it. What a man. We have so many psalmists to whine if they even cut their finger, think they're going to die. James and John were prosperous fishermen. With their father, they had a good thriving business. And one day, Jesus came by and ruined the fish business. He said, I'll make you fishers of men. There was a proud young Pharisee by the name of Saul of Tarsus. Ooh, he was getting up in the world. And God knocked him off a donkey down in the dust on that Damascus road and said, you're my man, I'm going to show you how great things you must suffer for my name's sake. He put those 12 men in a little boat and he said, go to the other side. They didn't know what they were running into, but he did. He sent them into a storm that night that they believed would take them to the bottom of the sea and not to the other side. I was giving that up in Northern California about that trip by boat. And I said, the Lord Jesus definitely, deliberately sent them into that storm. And a lovely couple. They've been personal friends of mine over the years. They came to me, oh, Dr. McGee, don't say that. The lovely Lord Jesus would never send them into that storm. You know he wouldn't do that. I said, he wouldn't. I said, I'd like to ask you a question or two. I said, was he God? Oh, they said, yes, we believe he's God. I says, does God know everything? Oh, they said, yes, of course he does. I said, did Jesus send him into that storm? Well, they said, when you put it like that. I said, well, I put it like, does he know? But that little boat just happened to be about the safest place there was, because it's not going to the bottom, because underneath are the everlasting arms. There are the wings of a mighty eagle. God gave me a verse when I was in college, Philippians 1:6, being confident of this very thing, that he which hath begun a good work in you will perform it until the day of Jesus Christ. Has he brought you up to this morning? Has he? Has he? Can't you go back over your life and see the hand of God in your life, Christian friend? Then why do you think he's going to let you down tomorrow? Why do you think that he's going to let you fall? Underneath are the everlasting arms. You've seen what I did to the Egyptian. I bear you on eagle's wings, but I bear you up when you're about to fall. He's not going to let you fall. Last week I was down in the Hemet area. I met a pastor down there. He was a brave man to invite me, and he'd never met me before, and I hadn't met him. And I found out he was a very wonderful man, and I discovered that he was one of these men that runs deep. He was really a spiritual man. He never told me this, but some of his members told me this because they said he's only mentioned it one time, that when he first came here, he had a little boy born into his family. They didn't notice it at first, but he had cerebral palsy. They didn't believe God would let them have a child like that. They believed that any day he'd be healed. They got up every morning and went and looked at the little fella, thinking he'd be healed. He wasn't. They prayed, asked others to pray. And then they did what I'm confident a great many parents today that are wrought like that. They took him to the faith healer. Now, don't criticize them for it. I criticize these people that play upon the emotions of folk today. They took the little fella to the faith healers. They were sure somebody could help. They took them to the familiar one. Same old story. The little fella wasn't healed. Then they came back in bitterness and cried out to God. Then they came to the conclusion then maybe God intended them to raise the little fella. And they kept him as long as they could handle him. Now they put him up here in Santa Barbara in a home. He never said anything to me other than he said to me when I told him goodbye Wednesday night. Well, he said, I'm coming through Los Angeles Thursday. My wife and I were going up to Santa Barbara to see a little fella that'll never be able to know them or to talk. He said this to me. He said, I have found McGee that underneath are the everlasting arm. He'll push you off a cliff if you're his, because that's the way he does his little eaglets. He wants them to fly. He wants them up yonder in the heights. I close with this, but they that wait upon the Lord shall renew their strength. They shall mount up with wings as eagles. They shall run and not be weary. They shall walk and not faint. Back in the 19th century, this hymn was written, Rise, my soul, and stretch thy wings. Thy better portion trace. Rise from transitory things toward heaven, thy native place. Sun and moon and stars decay. Time shall soon this earth remove. Rise, my soul, and haste away to seats prepared above. Don't come to the Lord's table, friends, and go waddling out of here to live in the mud today like a mud turtle. Move out. I live in the heights for God today. And if you come in here today and you found that in this troubled world that you are perplexed and puzzled, that you are baffled and beaten and you're tested and tempted, you're discouraged and defeated, you are groping and gasping, and you know this morning you are frail and feeble and fragile and you're at wit's end corner, may I say, he says to you today, he saw what I did to the Egyptian and how I bear you on eagle's wings and brought you to myself. And this morning, he's the one that wants to bring you to himself. He just asks you to trust him today and get on the eagle's wing. Just trust him. That's all he asks.
1: 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That's all that he asks us, to trust him for our salvation and then to trust him in every moment that follows. 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I'm Steve Schwetz, thanking God for your partnership and presence on the Bible Bus. And as we go, I pray Isaiah 40:31, especially for you, that those who wait on the Lord shall renew their strength, mount up with wings like eagles, run and not be weary, and walk and not faint. Amen.

Welcome to today's edition of Time in the Vineyard with pastor-teacher Jeff Touring. 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

0: Words from the Daniel series from one of his footmen. Quote, then said these men, we shall not find any occasion against this Daniel, except we find it against him concerning the law of his God. Then these presidents and princes assembled together to the king, and said thus unto him, King Darius, live forever. All the presidents of the kingdom, the governors, and the princes, the counselors, and the captains, have consulted together to establish a royal statute, and to make a firm decree that whosoever shall ask a petition of any god or man for 30 days, save of thee, O king, he shall be cast into the den of lions. Daniel chapter 6. The art of subtlety. The whorish perfume of Lucifer fills the air. The men subvert the king at his weakness. Pride. Lying and deceiving, as if to honor him with a hidden poison. Now, O king, establish the decree and sign the writing, that it be not changed, according to the law of the Medes and the Persians, which altereth not. Wherefore King Darius signed the writing and the decree. Now when Daniel knew that the writing was signed, he went into his house. And his windows being open in his chamber toward Jerusalem, he kneeled upon his knees 3 times a day, and prayed, and gave thanks before his God, as he did aforetime. Notice, not one iota of compromise. None. No reaching across the aisle. He very easily could have prayed in the inner chamber, quote, in secret, but he didn't. He may have chosen to capitulate only temporarily, for the determined decree is only 30 days. Is it prudent to lose a prominent position where, quote, much good could be done? Is it not wise to live to fight another day? Be advised, the days are numbered, and he has the book. A wealthy, aged, ranking president of the superpower of the world has access to international diplomats, including sources in the homeland, and studies the Word of God. In the first year of Darius, the son of Ahasuerus, of the seed of the Medes, which was made king over the realm of the Chaldeans, in the first year of his reign, I, Daniel, understood by books the number of the years whereof the word of God came to Jeremiah the prophet, that he would accomplish 70 years in the desolations of Jerusalem. I set my face unto the Lord God to seek by prayer and supplications, with fasting and sackcloth and ashes. Daniel learns 70 years of captivity are determined upon thy holy people. And according to the calendar, we are well into the 69th year. So with all enthusiasm, with all anticipation, with tears, oh my God, we get to go home. He has not been home since a little boy, 10, 11 years old, 70 years. So the window flies open. Upon my knees I will be, 3 times a day. Toward the homeland, Mount Zion, Jerusalem. If a man realizes the truth of the homeland, it will change his entire being. We do have a kingdom coming. Thy kingdom come, thy will be done. Travelers, we are pilgrims. Then these men assembled and found Daniel praying and making supplication before his God. Then they came near and spake before the king concerning the decree. Hast thou not signed a decree that every man that shall ask a petition of any god or man within 30 days, save of thee, O king, shall be cast into the den of lions? The king answered and said, the thing is true, according to the law of the Medes and the Persians, which altereth not. They do the dastardly deed. Betrayal. One must beg the question, why? How? The man of God is respected by man, woman, and child alike. He is honorable, trustworthy, and innocent. No one could find fault with him, save on trumped-up charges. Even as an elderly man, well into his 80s, they have no mercy, but are determined to have him brutally tortured to death, torn apart, and eaten alive by lions. And even though he was an innocent man, as his Lord and Savior, Jesus Christ, he, like him, would be put to death. The Apostle Paul's words whisper in the wind, quote, feet swift to shed innocent blood. Not only do they carry the rot of sin, but they are in politics, the place where Satan's seat is. Behold how dark the darkness. But a glimmer of light, for the light, quote, which lighteth every man that cometh into the world. Then the king, when he had heard these words, was sore displeased with himself, and set his heart on Daniel to deliver him, and he labored till the going down of the sun to deliver him. Daniel chapter 6. A difference is seen between King Nebuchadnezzar and Darius. Nebuchadnezzar was angry with all his men. He was angry without. Darius is angry with himself. He is angry within. He labored till the going down of the sun. The inner struggle. But wait. He is king. He is the king. He can do anything he wants, can he not? We have gone from gold to silver. Full sovereignty? Yes, it can be done. Oftentimes, God's people do not fix problems for their fellow man, even when, quote, it is in the power of thine hand to do, according to James. Many a man has denied solving another man's struggle, which can easily be resolved by a single check, despite having well into the six figures wrapped up in his 401k. Oh, the salt that could spread, the souls that would find rest. You are the king. Fix the problem. Then these men assembled unto the king and said unto him, know, O king, that the law of the Medes and the Persians is that no decree nor statute which the king establish may be changed. The whispers of the evil one. Then the king commanded, and they brought Daniel and cast him into the lion's den. Now the king spake and said unto Daniel, thy God, whom thou servest continually, he will deliver thee. And a stone was brought and laid upon the mouth of the den. And the king sealed it with his own signet, and with the signet of his lords, that the purpose may not be changed concerning Daniel. Then the king went to his palace and passed the night fasting. Neither were instruments of music brought before him, and his sleep went from him. The solution was in his power, but he is weak, for sin hath reigned. Then the king arose very early in the morning and went into haste unto the den of lions. And when he came to the den, he cried with a lamentable voice unto Daniel. And the king spake and said to Daniel, O Daniel, servant of the living God, is thy God, whom thou servest continually, able to deliver thee from the lions? Then said Daniel unto the king, O king, live forever. My God hath sent his angel and hath shut the lions' mouths, that they have not hurt me, forasmuch as before him innocency was found in me, and also before thee, O king, have I done no hurt. Then was the king exceeding glad for him, and commanded that they should take Daniel up out of the den. So Daniel was taken up out of the den, and no manner of hurt was found upon him, because he believed in his God. God was gracious that day, but if he would not have delivered him, his grace still stands. For the pain of death is but a moment for the Christian, and the sovereign Lord does not always deliver. And others had trial of cruel mockings and scourgings, yea, moreover, of bonds and imprisonment. They were stoned, they were sawn asunder, were tempted, were slain with the sword. They wandered about in sheepskins and goatskins, being destitute, afflicted, tormented, of whom the world was not worthy. Hebrews 11. It is worth repeating, quote, of whom the world was not worthy. But the God of all glory is debtor to no one, and vengeance is mine, I will repay. And the king commanded, and they brought those men which had accused Daniel, and they cast them into the den of lions, them, their children, and their wives. And the lions had the mastery of them, and brake all their bones in pieces, or ever they came at the bottom of the den. Then King Darius wrote unto all people, nations, and languages that dwell in all the earth, peace be multiplied unto you, and make a decree that in every dominion of my kingdom men tremble and fear before the God of Daniel. For he is the living God and steadfast forever, and his kingdom that which shall not be destroyed, and his dominion shall be even unto the end. Daniel chapter 6. Be it known unto them of the swamp, quote, to me belongeth vengeance and recompense. Their foot shall slide in due time, for the day of their calamity is at hand. You of the swamp, your foot shall slide. Sinners in the hands of an angry God. In that day the Lord with his sore and great and strong sword shall punish Leviathan, the piercing serpent. Isaiah the prophet. Beware the man of fierce countenance. Men of valor have arisen through the ages of time. They have waxed valiant in fight. They have become men of renown, leading their nations to triumph. They become the undisputed, undefeated champions of the world. But each has a kryptonite. Hear the words of a father. Son, I can save you from many troubles. Troubles here and troubles there. A rescue can be sent, but there is one trouble I cannot save you from. I cannot save you from yourself. You're listening to the words of the book, The Daniel Series, written by one of his footmen. If you have any questions or comments, you can email us at oneofhisfootmen.org. That's oneofhisfootmen.org.
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5: With SRN News, I'm Michael Harrington in Washington. Congresswoman Alexandria Ocasio-Cortez is shaking up her team with several departures and some new aides. Correspondent Bernie Bennett reports.
6: The personnel change comes months before the progressive leader will decide whether to launch a presidential campaign. She's also weighing a run for Senate Minority Leader Chuck Schumer's seat, which is also up in 2028. AOC's years-long campaign manager and senior advisor Oliver Hidalgo-Wolobin is departing in September. Fiorella Beni, a longtime aide to AOC, took over as interim campaign manager this month. The moves have coincided with the expansion of the portfolio of AOC's chief of staff, Mike Koska. Bernie Bennett reporting.
5: Texas is emerging as a powerful alternative to California, attracting residents, businesses, and investment from across the country. Correspondent Ken Lorman.
7: IRS data show Texas gained roughly 1.5 million residents from other states between 2012 and 2023, and that meant billions in additional household income. Census data indicate Texas led the nation in domestic migration in 2024 and 2025. University of Virginia projections suggest Texas could surpass California as America's most populous state by the late 2040s as business and energy investment continue expanding. Ken Lorman reporting.
5: Voters in Iceland have rejected a referendum to restart negotiations to join the European Union. RUV, the national broadcaster, says opponents defeated the measure by a margin of 53% to 47%. The result will put the issue to rest for the second time in 10 years. Voters in Guinea-Bissau deciding on a referendum today to decide on granting new presidential powers. This comes ahead of December's general election, which aims to return the nation to democracy after last year's coup. This is SRN News.

0: Learning about Jesus eventually brings each one of us to a crossroads moment. Which way will we turn? Today on Truth for Life Weekend, we'll explore the options and the consequences. Alistair Begg is teaching from chapter 9 in John's Gospel, beginning with verse 39.
1: We have spent, obviously, the vast majority of time looking at the incident concerning the healing of the man born blind. This man was awakened to the fact of his spiritual blindness. He might have thought that his greatest need in life was in order to have his physical sight restored, which, of course, Jesus had done. But when all is said and done, Jesus seeks him out in order to ask him a question, the question that is found in verse 35, "Do you believe in the Son of Man?" And the response of the man is eager. He is genuinely interested. "Who is he, sir?" the man asks. "Tell me so that I may believe in him." And he stands in direct contrast to the Pharisees, who refused to see what was right before their noses. They were the ones who claimed to have the sight, but they were in fact the ones who were blind to the truth. They regard themselves as the guides of the blind. You can read that in Romans 2. They regard themselves as a light that shines to those in the darkness. They regard themselves as instructors of the foolish. Paul mentions all of that when he is arguing to the point in Romans 3 where he says, "And so the whole world is accountable before God, whether you are a Gentile coming from that background or whether you are a Jew, feeling yourself to be the custodians of all of this truth." And so it makes their question all the more striking, doesn't it? One can almost hear the sneer on their faces. What, are we blind too? Sense the smugness of their tone. Catch a flavor of the derision directed at Jesus. You can just see this. You know that horrible feeling when you're in a room somewhere and everybody else thinks they're in the know and they ask a question and they just are dissing you and they look at one another like, you know, and you just feel so small and so impoverished by it all. That's what they're doing. Or they're looking at one another going, so we're blind too, are we, Jesus? Yeah. But blind they were. So blind, they didn't know how blind they were. They're like the man in Luke 18. Remember the wonderful parable Jesus tells of the Pharisee and the tax collector. And to those confident in their own righteousness and who look down on everybody else, Luke says in Luke 18, Jesus told a story. Context is clear, isn't it? To those who were confident in their own righteousness, to people who were sure they could see, to people who were dead certain that they were not the blind people, to those who were confident in their own righteousness and looked down on everybody else, all those poor people who can't see, Jesus told a parable. There were two men went up to the temple to pray. One was a Pharisee and the other a tax collector. The people nudging one another, "Here we go, good guy, bad guy." The classic Jesus story. There's a good fellow and a bad fellow. I wonder what this one's about. And the Pharisee stood up and prayed about himself. "God, I thank you, I'm not like other men. Robbers, evildoers, adulterers, like this tax collector here. After all, I fast twice a week, I give a tenth of all I get." People would be going, "That's pretty good, pretty good. Giving him marks out of 10. Jesus said, "But the tax collector stood at a distance. He would not even look up to heaven, but he beat his breast and said, 'God, have mercy on me, a sinner.'" And then the sting in the tail. Jesus says, "I tell you that this man, the tax collector, went home justified before God. For everyone who exalts himself, like the Pharisees, who think they can see, will be humbled. And whoever humbles himself will be exalted." Do you remember the Simeon statement now, holding the baby in his arms? What did he say? "This child is destined for the falling and rising of many in Israel. Until a man or a woman falls at the feet of Jesus and says, 'I am a blind man, I am a blind woman,' they will never rise to see. As long as we sit in the supercilious perspective of the religious formalists declaring, 'You know, I have been around church for a long time. My uncle Jim gave me a Bible when we were married. I, I know that because I saw it just the other day. I hadn't seen it for years, but I know it's somewhere. You know, that all that kind of thing. I'm so glad that I don't need to trust in Jesus. I'm so glad that I'm like the Pharisee in this story. I'm not like other men. And actually, I've really upped my contribution since I came here as well, although I don't expect you to know much about that. Jesus turns the whole thing on his head. Oh, you're not suggesting that we're blind, are you, Jesus? You see, our response to Jesus shows what we think of ourselves. And our response to Jesus shows what we think of Jesus. And what they think of Jesus is just actually that he is deluded, that he's a madman, that he's demon-possessed. We saw that before. It comes again in chapter 10. Why listen to him, they said. He's demon-possessed and raving mad. And that for me is one of the great and intriguing things. How it is that people continue to come and listen to the Bible being preached, and actually you've already made your decision concerning Jesus. You've decided that Jesus was either deluded or he was deceitful. Unless you move from one of those two positions to acknowledge that he is who he is, that he is the light of the world, and that those who follow him will not walk in darkness, then you walk out into a darkness that is just completely utter darkness. Now look at how Jesus answers. Verse 39, there's a division. Verse 40, there's a question. And verse 41, there's an answer. The answer that he gives is a puzzling answer. It's certainly not an easy little verse, is it? They were probably expecting Jesus to say, yes, you are a blind bunch, or no, of course you're not blind. You're the Pharisees. You have all the news strapped around your wrists and fastened on your forehead. You've got all the Old Testament scriptures right there, right at your hand. And they probably expected either a yes or a no. But instead of doing that, he does what he does so often. That is, he just reaches in and twists their noses a little bit by responding in what is a paradoxical fashion. Now, let me just quote to you a Phillips paraphrase of this verse, because I think it will help us get the sense of it. Phillips paraphrases verse 41, which here reads, if you were blind, you would not be guilty of sin, but now that you claim you can see, your guilt remains. It's like a really bad riddle, isn't it? You can say it to yourself 15 times in a row and still not get it. But listen to how Phillips does it. If you were blind, returned Jesus, nobody could blame you. But as you insist, we can see, your guilt remains. If you were blind, you couldn't be held accountable for your ignorance. That's what he's saying. But since you insist, you can see, your guilt remains. Now, if you think about it, these folks, of all folks, knew the characteristics of the Messiah who was to come. They were the ones who searched the scriptures. They were the ones who paid attention to the prophetic passages. They knew Isaiah 42. They knew that one of the characteristics of the Messiah when he came was that he would open the eyes of the blind. He would release captives. He would set people free from dungeons. And this has happened right in front of them. Jesus, in setting the man to see physically, has revealed the fact that he is the only one who can bring spiritual sight. That he has provided, as John says, one of the signs, evidence, so that people might believe that Jesus is the Christ, i.e., that they might believe that Jesus is the Messiah, that they might believe that all of the messianic prophecies have been fulfilled in this man, and that by believing they might have life in his name. And this has happened in front of them. The man has said to them, your unbelief is more remarkable than my cure. Because we know that only God can do this. There is no record of anybody doing this, he says. God does this. And before their very eyes, Jesus has done what God alone can do. If they've been without any understanding of spiritual things, then, of course, there wouldn't have been blameworthy. But because they have a knowledge of this stuff, they're culpable because they are unwilling to see beyond the horizon, as it were, of the Old Testament. And their condemnation lay in the fact that although they knew what they knew and claimed to see as well as they did, they failed to recognize God's Son when he came. Fulfilling what we read in the prologue, he came to his own, and his own received him not. But to as many as received him, who believed in his name, to them he gave the power to become the sons of God. Now, what makes this so staggeringly telling, loved ones, is this: that their sin remains because until they admit to their true blindness and come into the light, there is no hope for comfort or forgiveness. And what is true of them is true of each of us this morning. Let me say two things as we move to a close on this. There is absolutely no hope for those of us who are wise in our own eyes. There is no hope for those of us who are wise in our own eyes. Solomon puts it in Proverbs 26:12. Do you see a man wise in his own eyes? There is more hope for a fool than for him. That's why the prophet says, let not a wise man boast in his wisdom. Well, I'm a PhD. I did nuclear physics as an undergraduate and da-da-da-da-da. Good. Bring that gargantuan brain and all that gray matter and bow it down before the Lord of the universe. No, I refuse to. Okay. Let not the wise man boast in his wisdom, or the strong man boast in his strength. You know, I'm X years old and I can still do X number of push-ups and sit-ups and run 47 times around the block and everything else. Well, that's terrific. Bring your body as a living sacrifice to the God who made you and offer yourself in service to him. No, I don't want to do that. Okay. Let not the strong man boast in his strength. And let not the rich man boast in his riches. You know, I've done very, very well, and I can get into most clubs, and I travel extensively, and we have a home here and a home there. Is your home built on rock, or is it built on sand? I don't know. This would be a good time to find out. There is no hope for those of us who are wise in our own eyes. And there is no cure for people who reject the only cure there is. There is no cure for people who reject the only cure there is. There's an inherent logic in this, loved ones. If Jesus Christ is Lord, if Jesus is the person he claimed to be, then his exclusive claims with his expansive invitations drive us to the inevitability of a conclusion which is reacted to vociferously in contemporary America and in the West in particular. There is no cure. I was reading Macbeth again this week looking for something, and now, for two reasons, actually. The first was this. When I thought about the nature of a cure, my mind went immediately to Lady Macbeth in the sleepwalking scene, when she is convinced of the fact that the blood that was on the daggers is still on her hands. And if you remember, she moves in the darkness of the night, talking to herself, longing for the spots to be out of her hands, recognizing that despite all of her physical washings, she cannot get it out. All the perfumes of Arabia could not get rid of this stuff, she says. And she's driving herself almost insane. And she's driving her king husband completely nuts along with her. And so he does exactly what you would expect him to do. He takes her to the doctor. And he says to the doctor, quote, cure her of that. Canst thou not minister to a mind diseased? Pluck from the memory a rooted sorrow? Raise out the written troubles of the brain, and with some sweet oblivious antidote, cleave the stuffed bosom of that perilous stuff which weighs upon her heart. The doctor says, therein the patient must minister to himself. Sorry, no can do. And then he says, more needs she the divine than the physician. More needs she the divine than the physician. I would not be at all surprised if there are not those who today sitting listening to me on one side of this great divide as the bell is about to ring for us in the conclusion of this sermon are not exactly as in Lady Macbeth's position. Oh, the circumstance may not be bloody daggers, but it may be a myriad things. And all of your external washings and all of your endeavors and all of your perfumes and everything that you've tried have left you absolutely hopeless. Let me tell you, there is no cure when you reject the only cure there is. He breaks the power of canceled sin and he sets the prisoner free. He is Jesus, sovereign Lord of the universe. He has demonstrated it in the transformation of this blind man. He has confronted him with his need of spiritual sight. He has opened up a door of opportunity to the religious formalists, and they sneered in their response. You're not saying we're blind, are you? And so here we are, and the division bell sounds again. The question is, will you respond by coming into the light, admitting your blindness, casting yourself on his mercy, and as a result find yourself seeing and saved? Or will you refuse to come to the light, claiming to hang on to your own personal sense of illumination? If you take the latter route, you go out into a darkness in which no light will ever shine. Who would be foolish enough to say such things to an intelligent group like this? Well, of course, if I couldn't turn you to the Bible and point you to Jesus, you should just chase me completely out of town. And you are sensible people, and you need to figure this out. But here's the deal. The division bell sounds. Go to your appropriate lobby. Where are you going? With a yes vote for Jesus or a no vote for Jesus? There's no abstentions. And the abstention is a no. A maybe is a no. I'll get back to it is a no. Now, that's why the Bible always says, today, if you hear his voice, do not harden your hearts. Why? It is a call of God's mercy, because on another day, you may not hear his voice. This may be the day you hear his voice. Therefore, do something about it. I was in Carmel earlier last week. I was in the Santa Cruz Mountains speaking, and I went to Carmel. In Carmel, I bought myself a knife in a knife store. More knives than I've ever seen. Tiny little knife, don't be alarmed by it. My wife was desperately concerned. I said, I want to buy a knife. She said, what do you have in mind? I said, don't worry. But it's a tiny little knife. I wanted to whittle sticks with it, as it turns out. It's the Tom Sawyer coming out in me again. And in this store, there were so many knives that I said to the lady, the problem in here is the American problem. I said, it is the American problem, and it is the American wonder. She said, choice? I said, choice. And so we got them out, one at a time, two at a time. At one point, I had five out. And then I went away and I had lunch. And then I came back and got them all out again. And I said, you know, choice is such a difficult thing, isn't it? Just finally making a choice. You know what she said? Kierkegaard has a very interesting essay on that. Wow, I said. This is taking it up a notch. Kierkegaard. The existentialist from the 19th century. Yes. Well, what did he say? She says, Kierkegaard said that even good choices had negative consequences. So hurry up and buy a knife. So I bought a knife. And then I said to my family, you know, Kierkegaard said that every good choice had negative. And then one of the bright ones in the group said, I don't think Kierkegaard was absolutely right on that. What possible negative choice could there be? What negative dimension could there be in choosing Christ as your Savior? I said, yeah, I think that's right. So hurry up and make a choice, would you? Do you remember when Macbeth is getting ready to kill the king, King Duncan? And he's on his way. And parenthetically, the stage directions in the play say, A bell sounds. A bell sounds. And Macbeth says, I go, and it is done. The bell invites me. Hear it not, Duncan, for it is a knell that summons thee to heaven or to hell. See, Shakespeare understood the divide. There is no cure for those who reject the only cure there is. Will you not come to Christ and say, Lord Jesus, I am a blind girl. I am a blind man, wise to my own destruction, foolish in my arrogance. Make me see. Make me see. And he will. And when you begin to see, you will see everything differently. Heaven above is softer blue, and earth around is sweeter.

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7: During COVID, Amy Acton shut down Ohio and banned people from visiting their loved ones in nursing homes. As a result, more seniors died in Ohio than any other state in the Midwest, and they passed away all alone, leaving Ohio families devastated, including Linda Caudill's family.
8: I had to put my mother in a nursing home because she had fallen. A few weeks after that is when Amy Acton shut down the state. My mother didn't understand it. It traumatized her. She didn't know why her family couldn't come visit her. 2 months later, she died. Amy Acton is to blame for this. What happened to my mother happened to a lot of seniors. It happened to a lot of families. Many people died as a result of this, and it shouldn't have happened. I will never forgive Amy Acton for what she did to my family. Ohio can't afford liberal Amy Acton.
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6: Take out your Bibles. Kind of a biographical study tonight about Noah, Noah's example, an example that we all should follow. Noah's example, especially in the time of a soon coming judgment, of a soon coming judgment. Now, in Noah's time, what was the judgment coming up at that time? The flood. God told him to build the ark so he could escape. And we know the ark pictures the Lord Jesus Christ there as our way of salvation, being saved from the judgment. Hebrews chapter 11, verse 7. Hebrews chapter 11, verse 7. We're talking about just Noah. It's the one verse. All my points will be from this one verse. It says, by faith, Noah, being warned of God. Does God warn us about things? No, he sure does. How many people take his warning seriously? That's the problem. By faith, Noah, being warned of God of things not seen as yet. So the warning, of course, deals with future things not seen yet. God tells us ahead of time what's going to happen, especially if there's going to be problems and difficulties and judgments coming. God tells us about this. Nobody should be without this understanding. So by faith, Noah, being warned of God of things not seen as yet, moved with fear. Somebody really believes what God says, they're going to show it in their lives by acting certain ways. Prepared an ark to the saving of his house, meaning not the physical house, but his family. To the saving of his house, family, by the which he condemned the world. And the Christian, that's what we should be doing, condemning the world, not becoming like the world, by living that different, separated life. And then it says, and became heir of the righteousness which is by faith. Let's look up also then, 1 Peter chapter 3, verse 20, refers to the same event here, 1 Peter chapter 3, verse 20, which sometime were disobedient when once the long-suffering of God, that's interesting, God's long-suffering, waited in the days of Noah while the ark was a-preparing, wherein few, that is, eight souls, were saved by water. And now in 2 Peter chapter 2, verse 4, for if God spared not the angels that sinned, but cast them down to hell, and delivered them into chains of darkness, to be reserved unto judgment, and spared not the old world, but saved Noah, the eighth person, a preacher of what? Righteousness. Noah was a preacher of righteousness, bringing in the flood upon the world of the ungodly, and going on to other judgments he did, turning the cities of Sodom and Gomorrah into ashes, condemned them with an overthrow, making them an example. And sample means example. Unto those that after should live ungodly. People need to listen. They need to heed the warnings of God. Now, Noah's faith really revolved around the ark. The ark was the way to be escaped the judgment. The ark was to be built by him. That's an interesting thought, too. The ark was built by God's word. God told them to build the ark. And tonight I'm going to give you six thoughts, ways we should follow Noah's example here. Now, he was close to the time when there'd be a judgment. We are getting closer. I don't know how exactly close it's going to be. But I'll tell you, it should be this, an important reminder and motivator for us. We ought to act and react like Noah did here, because our situations are similar, because we're close to that judgment coming up, judgment too. All right, number one in my outline, what we should react in the same way that Noah did here, heeding a warning. Be glad that God has warned us about these things. I'll be glad that you know these things are going to happen so you can prepare yourself. But today people are not heeding this warning. They don't want to hear about this. They want this world to go on and be a wonderful place, a good place, even a utopia to live in. Now, if you read the papers or you look on your computer or whatever, however it is you get your news, you're going to find that is not happening today. Now, this world is not going to get any better. I sometimes witness to people, and they talk about something that happened, like the Boston Massacre. They talk about North Korea and them having atomic weapons, and Iran and the atomic weapons they could have very, very soon. They have all the materials, and they have to work it all together somehow, so that could be soon, too. So we're living in that age. It's scary in a way, but God said it's going to happen, and the judgment is going to happen. But a lot of people, they still want to live in this world, and they want everything to go smoothly for them in this world. And what a different mindset the Christian has versus the worldly person has. But we see only a negative connotation here in heeding a warning. You don't have to warn people about good things happening. If something good is going to happen, you don't warn them about them. You might tell them about it, something good going to happen, but you don't warn them about good things. You only warn them about serious things and bad things going to happen. Why won't people listen to the Word of God? They're going to be taken in by these things because they don't look to the Word of God here. They need to heed the warning that God has given. In God's long-suffering and in God's mercy and in God's grace, He's telling people it's not going to get better. And when I witness to people, I tell them, yeah, Boston Massacre, that was horrible thing, and all these other things worldwide going on. I mean, they're horrible things. But then I tell them that it's not going to get better. It's not going to get better. Don't live for this world. You need to live for that next world. You need to believe what the Bible says about these warnings in the coming judgment. So be glad that God has told us about it. It should motivate people to get saved too, shouldn't it? It should. So heeding a warning, that's number one. Number two, we need to prioritize the future. Going back to Hebrews chapter 11, verse 7. By faith, Noah, being warned of God of things not seen as yet, moved with fear. He prioritized the future. He knew what was going to happen in the future, so he made his plans and is living now to prepare himself for that future time when these things were going to happen. He lived now in preparation for those future times when things are going to get bad. Now, we see an example of that in our lives, too. As we get older, we make plans. We try to have insurance if we can afford that or handle that. Try to have insurance because we don't know if we're going to end up in the hospital someday. And as things get more and more fuzzy and more confused about hospitalization, it's getting a little complicated, isn't it? But we should be kind of planning for those things. That's some common sense things to do. We need to prioritize for the future. In fact, we ought to go so far in the future, we ought to look beyond our grave. Look beyond the time when we leave this world. Where will we be then? We need to prioritize that and need to look that way. Now, today, people are just looking at this world. They're just looking at things that are happening in this world. They're not that excited about it. They figure they'll just handle it a day at a time. In one sense, it's good to handle your life one day at a time. Don't get too far ahead in some areas. But friends, you need to plan ahead for your eternity. You need to plan ahead in this life. You need to plan ahead for your kids, if you've got kids. You need to prioritize the future. You need to think about what's going to happen in the future here. You know, if we were given a choice of being given $100,000 now, or we had the opportunity that someone would give us $1 million in 5 years, what would you choose? $100,000, that's a lot of money. or $1 million in 5 years? He's taking $100,000 right now. I'll take it now. I might not be around in 5 years. But that's the choice. Let's say you know you're going to be around here in 5 years, though. But if you had to make that choice, a wise choice would be to wait those 5 years and get that $1 million. You know what God is saying in His Word? He says, you can live for this world if you want, but I'm offering you eternity. Like the one man said, the choice for the people in this world is not choosing between heaven and hell. The choice is choosing between heaven or this world. And if I have to make that choice, and everyone, that's the choice you have to make. Not heaven or hell, but heaven or this world, that's your choice. I'm going to choose heaven every time. That's why I'm saved today. That's why I accept the Lord. I'm so glad I'm a Christian tonight. Because I want heaven, and I'm willing to wait for heaven, rather than just a little bit I can get in this world. That's what the Lord says here. He prioritized the future. In this life, Noah set himself up to build the ark, do what God told him to do, knowing that in the future it would be to his great, great benefit. Be careful when you're trying to live day by day. Be careful when you're just living in this world. Because, friends, we need to understand, we need to prioritize that next world and live with our gaze and eyes towards heaven. Look to heaven and eternity. Live today for them. And change your life that way. What joy it'll bring in your life. I'm ready, because I know where I'm going. I know where I'm going. Another thought he had here, another way we need to exemplify Noah and live like him too, is he moved with fear. He acted. Real faith moves to action. Faith will first influence our affections and then our actions. Again, faith will first move our affections. We'll be moved emotionally in some different way. And then if we really are moved the right way and we take it the right way, then it'll affect our actions too. So Noah built this ark. It's interesting that God didn't ask anybody else to build the ark, just Noah. He's the only one, because God knew he would react the right way. But real faith moves to action. Friends, why don't people come out to church? You know, I'm not saying that because I'm griping about it. I know why. I really do know why. Because they don't believe. They don't believe the Bible. They really don't believe this book. You have to twist people's arms just to get them out to church. If you really, they really have faith in the Lord Jesus Christ and they really believe this book and they really are born again, they really have been converted, but it means they're changed. That means change to the opposite. That's what that means. And if they really believed all those things and believe the Bible like they should, friends, they're going to act about it. They're going to do the things that a Christian should do. They're going to look in the Word of God and want to read the Word of God. They want to go to church. They're going to want to please God. They're going to find out what His will for them is. They're going to want to know what God is, and they want to be obedient to Him. Yes. Actions. People say that this people honoreth me with their mouth and honoreth me with their lips, but their heart is far from me. Acting by fear. He did. He said, whoa, there's coming a judgment. God told me to build the ark. I'm building that ark. Now, it took him 120 years. It took him a while. That was the long suffering of God, giving other people time to believe too. And they didn't. They didn't. What's another example we need to learn from Noah here? He made preparations. He prepared an ark. We make preparations for our future too, don't we? If you're going to get married, you make preparations for that. We have the old line about people that have, young people, single people, have hope chests. Is that what you call them? Hope chests? All right, okay. Yeah, before I got married, I had one too. I called it a hopeless chest. I wasn't doing real well, you know. But then, praise the Lord, I met Carol. The Lord bless there. But anyways, a hope chest, you make preparations for the future. You want to get married, you make preparations for that. You want to go to school or college, you make preparations for that. You need some money set aside. You need to be thinking about that. You need to get good grades now, so when you go to college, college will accept you, the colleges that you want to go to. You make preparations for retirement. When you get a certain age, when you can't work anymore, and that's going to be about 80. When you get 80 years old, that's when you can't work anymore. You can retire when you're about 80 years old. But you make preparations, don't you? Let me ask you this. What preparations do people make for eternity? What preparations are you making for eternity? In what way are you preparing yourself now for them? Can you give me some specifics about that? Are you serving the Lord, putting Him first? You come out to church and honor Him with your presence in His house on Sunday morning and Sunday night and Wednesday night too? Do you honor Him in every way of your life? Are you faithful in your attendance, faithful in your prayer time and your Bible study? In what way are you making specific preparation? Noah built an ark. What are we building? Are we building what we need to for the Lord? Are we building a spiritual life in us? Are we learning the Bible and studying the Bible, memorizing the Bible? Now, these are nothing new tonight, is it, Christian? That verse in 2 Chronicles is so convicting. God will bless the nation according to His people. If my people, which are called by my name, shall humble themselves and pray and seek my face and turn from their wicked ways. Can God's people get involved in wicked ways? Seems to say it there in 2 Chronicles. He wouldn't tell people to turn from their wicked ways if there weren't any wicked ways to turn from. What do we need individually? We need revival. Make these preparations. Friend, you'll never be sorry that you got serious with God. You'll never be sorry that you repented of those sins you need to repent of. You'll never be sorry you got saved. I'm not sorry I got saved. Making preparations. Prepared an ark. He built that ark. He built Himself up. And we can apply that to our spiritual lives. We build ourselves up and we grow spiritually stronger all the time. Preparations. Preparing for the inevitable. You are going to die if you're not in the generation that's caught up in the rapture. And the Bible says we need to be ready for that. We need to be ready for that. Preparations. What preparations are we making, really? Now think about that. That's a convicting thought, isn't it? And number five tonight, also what did Noah do here in verse 7? Hebrews chapter 11, verse 7. By faith, Noah, being warned of God of things not seen as yet, moved with fear, prepared an ark to the saving of his house. I'll tell you, when people get serious with the Lord, they're concerned about their family. Don't you love your family? He said, Pastor, you don't know my family. But you love, you know, is it possible you're really aggravated with people in your family but still love them? Sure it is. That's why you get aggravated with them. Because you care about them. If you really didn't care about them, you wouldn't care what they did. You wouldn't care where they're going to end up. But because you do care about them, you get frustrated with them. You get a little irritated with them. You might have lost your temper now and then with them. Now, don't do that. I'm not saying you should do that, but that does happen. But why do you get upset with them? Because you love them. You love them. If you didn't love them, you wouldn't have any kind of reaction like that. You wouldn't be upset with them. You wouldn't be burdened for their souls. You wouldn't care about where they ended up eternally. But you do. Christian, you do, don't you? Sure do. Making preparations, involving the family. Involve the family in these things too. By the way, what is a family today? Let's use the Bible for a basis of what a family is. The Bible says it's a man and a woman. You know the whole problem with America and all these different things, decisions they're making? People do not use this Bible as the basis for what they believe. Three things that people don't know today. Three things. Number one, they don't know history. Number two, they don't know economics. And number three, they don't know the Bible. They don't know history. They don't understand in past history. And like the one man said, those who don't know history are, what, condemned to repeat it. History. Economics. Look at America today. People don't understand economics in America, do they? No. That's why so many are going the wrong way. And then thirdly, the Bible. Righteousness exalteth the nation, but sin is a reproach to any people. Blessed is a nation whose God is the Lord. I bring these verses up every couple weeks, don't I? But it's still true. But he was concerned about his family here, folks. I've met people who are not concerned about their families and salvation. They're not concerned that their families come out to church. They're not concerned that their families are not saved. They're not really that concerned, at all concerned about it. I can't understand that. I really cannot understand that. Here's Noah. The time was coming up. A judgment was coming. He knew that. He knew God told him there's a judgment coming. He needs to build the ark. And so he was concerned about his family. The saving of his house. He wanted his family to escape that judgment through God's provision here. And then it says, by the which he condemned the world. You know, Chris, friend, you're supposed to condemn the world, not enjoy it. You're supposed to condemn the world, not imitate it. You're supposed to condemn the world by living a different kind of life. We need to condemn the world by being different, by looking different, by acting righteously in an unrighteous world, a living holiness in an unholy world. You're not going to win them by becoming like them. You're going to win them by convicting them that the Christian life is different from the way they're living. And I don't like to be unpopular. I like people to like me. But many times they're afraid of me. Are people afraid of you, Christian? You know, when you walk in the room or you go to wherever it is, where maybe the post office or the stores or something, and you walk in there and people are afraid of you. I mean, they kind of even back up. They back up away from me. I've noticed that. When I walk in somewhere, they back away. Isn't that funny? But why? Because I'm different than they are. I invited the one lady to the post office. We invited her out to the anniversary Sunday. And I gave her the handout at the anniversary. And I said, I want to invite you out to this. She looked at it kind of seriously. It was good. And she said, well, I don't know if I can make it. I'll keep it here and think about it. And then I said, well, let me ask you a question. Do you go to church anywhere? And the reaction was really funny. She looked guilty. She smiled, kind of an embarrassing little smile. She says, well, I go once in a while. Once in a while. And so every time I walk in the post office or places where I've witnessed to people, they know I'm different and they treat me different. And I kind of like that in a way, but I really want to see them saved too. But we need to live here. It says here, because of Noah building this ark, and that was an obvious thing, this huge ark, almost 2 football fields long as we understand it, as we do the measurements. That's how big that ark was. I mean, you couldn't miss it. I mean, it was there. And word of mouth gets around. They didn't have television. They didn't have newspapers. They didn't have computers and smartphones and things like we have today. Word gets around, though, doesn't it? They knew about this guy. And he condemned the world. By his actions, he made them guilty before God. God uses us in our testimonies and our lifestyle to make people guilty. But God's called us to do this, to condemn the world, to make people feel guilty. But you know the good thing about it? Some will take it seriously. Some will listen to you. Some you'll have a chance to witness to. Some will get saved too. And that's the only way they can get saved. He lived to condemn the world, not to imitate the world, not to become like the world, but he condemned the world. And then it says, and became heir of the righteousness which is by faith. Here's the steps involved. Here's what has to be believed. Here's what has to be practiced in our life. As Noah was confronting, and it was close to that time when God's judgment was coming, today we are in a similar situation. I don't know how close, but the way things are heating up, thinking about those things that are going to happen, and it's not going to be that far. We need to get people ready because there's coming another judgment too. This time not by the water, not by the flood, but by the fire. And all these things are going to go on in this world. We are to condemn the world, not flatter the world. Now, I'm not saying we go around with a chip on our shoulder. I'm not saying we need to go around in God's love and kindness and long-suffering. We need that in our lives. We need to have that kind of example, like the Lord Jesus Christ himself did. He's our example there. But Noah's our example here. Again, what is our example? What is his example? Heeding a warning. Listen when God warns us about things. Listen to it. Heed those warnings when he talks about things. There are consequences of sin. Prioritizing the future, live now, so in 100 years from now, you'll be happy how you live now. You need to act by fear. Realize this is important. You need to do what God tells you to do. You need to make the preparations. Preparation to be saved. You need to read the Bible. You need to believe on the Lord Jesus Christ. Get your family involved. I'm sure you have a burden for your family. Continue praying for them. And also live in such a way that the world does not feel comfortable around you. Not because of personality flaws, not because we're obnoxious, not because we got our quirks, but because they see Christ in us and we're living a Christian life and they know they're not. And they see the difference. That's what it means there. Conclusion, we become heirs. Noah's faith led him to be saved. became heir to inherit the righteousness which is by faith. This is Noah's example. We need to follow his example, folks. Christians, we need to follow his example. Father, I pray and ask that you will bless now as we search our hearts too. And Lord, as we consider these matters, I pray you'll bless, even during this invitation time, that we'll maybe pray about some of these matters. But Lord, help us to understand and realize there's another judgment coming up, just as serious as the other one. And Lord, I pray we'll follow the example of Noah here and do these things and improve and grow. Lord, I pray for those tonight, maybe not yet born again, maybe not yet saved. I pray for their souls. I pray that maybe even tonight they'll make that decision for the Lord. For it is in his name I do ask it. Amen. Hello, this is Pastor Andy Rusnacko, and we hope that you benefited from this message that was preached at our church. If it did raise any questions or concerns, we'd like to be able to talk with you. If you want to call our church, you can reach us at 216-531-1273. Our church, Bible Baptist Temple, is located in Euclid, Ohio. 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Our Sunday morning services are 10:30 is the Sunday school time, 11 o'clock is the morning service, and Sunday evenings are at 7 o'clock. 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
15: Josh Booth back with Bill Bullington. And hey, Bill, I seem to hear a lot about taxes when it comes to investing.
3: Well, a lot of people pay an awful lot of attention to taxes, and oftentimes it hurts their investment performance. 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
15: So really, you should just have a balanced approach.
3: Balance is key. Everybody has a certain personality type. They've got a certain risk tolerance. Most people don't even know what it is until they sit down with someone like me and show them what different portfolios would return and what kind of risk they're taking. You need to match that up with your personality as closely as you possibly can. Otherwise, you're going to be too uncomfortable and you have a tendency to abandon your plans.
15: And there's really no one-size-fits-all plan.
3: No, I've never seen two people that were identical when it came to their investment profile. It just hasn't happened yet.
15: So what should people do?
3: Give me a call or go to...
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20: Good afternoon, I'm John Sable, and welcome to the new Czech Voice of Cleveland program, coming to you in the combined spirit of Václav Hivnar and Joe Kotzab through the Bruce Marek and Ralph Perk Jr. microphone at the Sokol Greater Cleveland, Frank Lovell, Joe Smetana, Czech Catholic Union, and FCSLA Life Studio in Seven Hills. 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

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Chesky Den is a Cleveland Czech tradition and event stretching back more years than many of us can remember. And in 1938, the event was held at Slapnička's Grove on Cochrane Road near Solon. More than 2,500 Czechs attended that year, with proceeds of hundreds of dollars benefiting 3 Bohemian schools in Cleveland. Chairman of the committee that year was Fred Holub of Farrington Road. And one of the principal music attractions was the Jerry Pobuda Band. There may still be some of you who remember Jerry Pobuda, and to refresh your memories and introduce some of our younger listeners, here's 3 selections by the Jerry Pobuda Band.

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That's 440-232-1991. Light of Hearts Villa is a ministry of the Sisters of Charity Health System. As we mentioned last week, the first article of the Czech Constitution is never throw anything away, and here's a good chance to put that rule to work for everyone's advantage. Mark Nikola, Ph.D., a historian from Prague, will be visiting Cleveland September 18 to 20 to continue research on Czech-American communities in the U.S. He's looking for old periodicals and Czech books published in the U.S. before World War II, and this is your chance to look in your garages, attics, cellars, and warehouses where your Czech keepsakes may be stored to see if there are any old volumes of Czech-American periodicals that you may be willing to donate. Examples of old Czech newspapers to look for include American Americká Dělnická listy, American Working Man News, Svět, Svět American, Nový Svět, and Volnost. 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For further details, you can contact Dr. Nikola directly at marnikola, that's marnikola at gmail.com. That address again is marnikola at gmail.com. And the second and third articles of the Czech Constitution will be discussed at a later date.

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That's 440-543-8494. This event has always been the best clam bake that Jeannie and I have ever attended. And the next Sokol Sunday dinner at Bohemian National Hall will be Sunday, September 20, with breaded pork chops and scalloped potatoes for $20. Dinners will be served from 1 to 2:30 p.m. And to reserve your place at the table, you must call Vlad Nemechek by September 14 at 216-894-3591. That's 216-894-3591. The Frank and Betty Hostichka Museum and Gift Shop will also be open during the dinner and until 3 p.m. The 103rd St. Wenceslaus celebration will be held Saturday, September 26, with a 4 p.m. Mass at St. John Nepomucene Church, followed by dinner at Bohemian National Hall. Tickets for the dinner are $25 by advance sale only. 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And there will be a $100 prize for someone attending the dinner, plus special recognition to all former members of St. Prokop Parish. To order tickets or for more information, you can call the parish office at St. John Nepomucene Monday through Friday from 9 a.m. to 2 p.m. at 216-641-8444. That's 216-641-8444. Remember, table seating is limited to 8 people. Deadline for tickets is September 9. 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That's 440-543-8494 by Wednesday, September 30. And finally, Saturday, October 17, will mark the 50th anniversary of Cheska Sin Sokol, 4314 Clark Avenue, starting at 5 p.m. with a welcome and presentation at 6, and dinner following at 6:30, followed by music and more celebrating. Tickets are $35 per person, and for more details, you can call 216-228-0027. That's 216-228-0027. Our Lady of Lourdes Parish is closing in on its goal to raise $175,000 to match a Sacred Places grant to restore the masonry on the church building. The parish has received a $175,000 matching funds grant from the National Fund for Historic Places and must raise an additional $175,000 for this urgent project to ensure a safe worship space for all parishioners and visitors to the church. You can send donations directly to Father Joe Callahan at Our Lady of Lourdes, 3395 East 53rd Street, Cleveland, Ohio, 44127. That's 3395 East 53rd Street, Cleveland, Ohio, 44127. For more information, you can call the parish at 216-641-2829. That's 216-641-2829. Remember, this is the older of the two surviving Czech Catholic parishes in Cleveland. 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
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Monday, August 31, marks the birth in 1923 of Jiří Hudec, an organist who later blossomed as a composer. From 1953 to 1972, he was conductor of the Symphony Orchestra of the Czech Broadcasting Studio in Brno. His great achievement was the promotion of Moravian and Slovak composers in radio broadcasts, and he composed music for 15 films and more than 150 compositions for radio orchestras. Hudec died in 1996, and here are two of Hudec's arrangements of familiar Moravian folk tunes.

The New Tech Voice of Cleveland is proud to have the support of FCSLA Life, founded in Cleveland in 1892, with its home office on Chagrin Boulevard in Beechwood, and with a mission to provide financial security to its members while embracing Catholic values and Slavic traditions. 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

0: If you could use a little extra encouragement in your day, you've come to the right place. I'm Keith Stevens, and welcome to Keep the Faith.
1: And I'm Donna Cruz. Whether you just have these smaller stresses frustrating you, or you have a major hurdle in life to overcome, there's something for you here, and it sounds a lot like this.

0: we have a choice to be in an active mode, which is independent of how anybody or anything reacts to us. And he didn't tell anybody anything was wrong because in Brian's mind, nothing was wrong. He says, I can't wait to find out what God has in store for me next.
1: If I leave angry, I'm coming back. If I leave happy, I'm coming back. 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I made a terrible error, but this is what I can promise you, my daughter. I will never leave you again. I trust

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2: 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It can be easy to mess up and cause your family to question your commitment to them. And once that happens, it's often a long road back to rebuilding trust. 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
3: Back in the 1980s, my wife and I wound up apart. It wasn't her fault, it was mine. I went off and lived some ways that I'm very ashamed of now. It hurt her, but it also hurt my two daughters. Now, I did see them every other weekend. It's the only thing I did right during that time. After 3 years apart, we finally worked through our problems. I came to my senses. I asked Alice to take me back, and she did, and we remarried. One daughter was 6 when we divorced. She was 9 when Alice and I finally put our life back together and remarried each other. By the time she was 10, I was traveling and speaking around the country, and every time I left the house, she cried inordinately. I didn't want to ask because I thought I knew the answer, and finally I did. Honey, why do you get so upset when I leave? You know, airplanes are safe. I'll be back. And she looked at me and said, really? There was a time when you didn't come back. How do I know that you're really going to come back this time? And so I assured her, if I leave angry, I'm coming back. If I leave happy, I'm coming back. If I leave in no mood at all, I'm coming back. I made a terrible error, but this is what I can promise you, my daughter. I will never leave you again. You see, this is the relationship recipe. People need to have comfort and commitment to know that you're there in the good days and the bad days and every day. And if you've already messed that up, you need to go do what I did. Not because I'm perfect. As a matter of fact, I did it because I was imperfect. Going back to my daughter and saying, please forgive me. And I promise you, I'll be there for you from now on. Now, don't make that promise if you're not going to keep it. Comfort of commitment. Remember that phrase.

start declaring the truth of who you are, it will overshadow any facts that of your past that try to pull you down. It would be very easy to stay as a victim. And the truth is, we've all been a victim of something. And the next step is surviving. But the goal isn't to just survive. The goal is to become that overcomer. And an overcomer is someone who not only knows who they are, but now they're actually bringing other people to freedom.

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1: Hey, I'm Keith Stevens. 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
1: I'll never forget the hospital visit. I asked the lady if she was scared, and she replied, "Are you crazy? This is a hospital. People die in hospitals." I loved it. You know, not only hospitals, but life is kind of scary, isn't it? When I'm on an airplane, and I've never put all my weight on one of those things yet, and the weather's bad, I always check out the pilot and the flight attendants to see if there is perspiration on their upper lips. In a panic mode, I do the same thing with God. There's never any perspiration on his upper lip. Makes me feel better. As long as he's cool, I'm cool. I'm Steve Brown. You think about that. Share what you just heard with a friend. Go to youthinkaboutthat.org.
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2: Josh Booth back with Bill Bullington. And hey, Bill, I seem to hear a lot about taxes when it comes to investing.
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5: 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The same things that trigger laughter, the same things that actually cause us pain.

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1: I'm Donna Cruz. It may have been a while since you've had a good laugh. If that's you, maybe that's exactly what you need right now.
2: Come from a good family. My mom had a beehive hairdo when I was a kid. And I'm not lying. At night, my mom used to wrap her head with toilet paper. Am I making this up, friends? Unbelievable. Took her out TP in houses. Come on, mom, spin faster. Where you get with the program?
1: Nick Arnett is a family-friendly comedian who's written the book Me, We, and Glee.
3: What causes laughter? You know, there are two ingredients in all humor. One is the element of surprise. But there's another element in humor that people often overlook. And sitcoms are completely based on this notion. And it's called conflict. It's something that has gone awry. Something has gone wrong. And we can relate to it because that's life. So we have the unexpected and we have conflict. Those are the two things in humor. Now, what causes anxiety? What causes stress? What causes fear? What causes worry? The unexpected and conflict. Isn't that interesting? The same things that trigger laughter, the same things that actually cause us pain. I think that's why God gave us humor, to balance things out. Humor is a wonderful way to reduce stress. Try to think negative thoughts while you're smiling. You can't do it. And you know what? The shortest distance between two people is a good laugh. Have you ever had a good laugh with somebody? They're in the same room, you're laughing at the same joke. Maybe you couldn't even stand that guy, but you were laughing together and you had a certain bond. You related to something together. Try it.

0: find encouragement for the roller coaster of life on Keep the Faith.
1: Things are getting real. 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

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Man, I think I was like quite the little individualist. Like, oh, don't worry, I'll do it myself. And man, I mean, people fed me and my family for like over a year. Because what people usually don't know is that most of your problems are really practical. It's like, I'm too tired to cook. I don't even know what I like to eat anymore. Also, I'm poor. You know, because the second you get sick, you're just so worried about money. So yeah, people just kept finding little ways to like, sometimes even just like slip money in a sweet card. And like, you feel so embarrassed getting it and so grateful because holy cow, you definitely needed it. Give me

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3: In 2013, my two children and I were homeless. I lost my job. So I was getting jobs here and there, off and on, and it was just not making ends meet fast enough. And then finally, I asked one of my part-time jobs. I'm a caregiver. And I asked them to give me full-time hours. So they said, well, we have a client, but she's an ACT worker. God just told me just be obedient. And I went there, and that was in 2013. I'm still there taking care of. My patient is 87 years old, and her daughter has been such a blessing to me and my children. I was in school, and she's paying for my tuition to go to school. She has no idea how much she has blessed our family. And she had no idea of the days that I was coming to work for her. I didn't have any more life left in me. I was just about ready to give up. She's an angel. She changed my whole life.

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1: SRN News, I'm Mary Rose. U.S. officials are saying that U.S. forces have struck Iranian rocket launchers on the Strait of Hormuz in the first military action in a month. Semi-official news outlets in Iran reported sounds of explosions near Larak Island on the Strait. Forces with the Revolutionary Guard Corps were observed preparing to launch rockets with sea mines into the Strait, according to the official who spoke on a condition of anonymity to detail sensitive military movements. The U.S. military last week completed clearing sea mines from the Strait's international shipping routes. At least seven people have been reported dead after a ferry carrying over 260 people capsized off the northern coast of Cyprus Sunday. The prime minister said that search and rescue operations are ongoing. This is SRN News.

0: Hi, I'm Keith Stevens, and I'm so glad to be able to spend some time with you today here on Keep the Faith.
1: And I'm Donna Cruz. We all know that sometimes life can be hard, and you could just use a little bit of encouragement to help get you through the day. Well, here, it sounds a bit like this.
2: No, this isn't true. This label, this dot, this identity that I've given myself, this isn't who I was created to be.
3: There is a power that is unleashed when you say, you know what, no matter what, I'm going to be in this. I'm going to be all in. We are going to lock ourselves in this marriage and throw away the key.
0: Max Lucado shares how he deals with fear, and it just might help you too. That's next on Keep the Faith.

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1: I'm Donna Cruz. It can be tough to overcome our fears and move forward in life. Sometimes it's fear of the unknown or fear that we're going to fail. Maybe you've been there. Our friend Max Licato has written many books that deal with things just like this, including Anxious for Nothing.
2: One of the things that help us deal with fears is to put words on them. Because as long as fear is some nebulous, ill-defined force, as long as it's an evil force, then it really seems scary. But if you put words on it, like, you know what I'm afraid of? I'm afraid that when I apply for a job, somebody's going to turn me down. Okay, that's it. I could handle that. It won't be fun, but I could get through that. But fear comes at us like this loud sound with no particulars. It's just like a noise, ill-defined. And that's where I think the devil likes to leave it. But when we, like Jesus in the garden, he said, take this cup from me, this particular challenge. Would you help me face this? When we take that specific challenge and put it in words, that brings it down to size, and we can face it with God's help.

0: Liar. I take responsibility for my action. I take responsibility for my attitude. I take responsibility for my thought. I just refuse to let things just happen to me because it doesn't work. It works when I say to myself, Jillian, you have a choice. You can either respond to this or you can react to this. And when I react, it doesn't quite work out. When I respond with peace or joy or forgiveness, then it seems to always find its way around.
1: This is Keep the Faith.
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0: and the good news about marriage. She says that relationship can be with the same person.
1: This group of researchers studied these people that were very miserable in their marriages and struggling, and that may be where some people listening are today. And this study followed those people for 5 years and found that almost 80% of those people that were the most miserable, if they stayed married for 5 years, that almost 80% of them were very happy 5 years later. And it's because there is a power that is unleashed when you say, you know what, no matter what, I'm going to be in this. I'm going to be all in. And okay, what is it that happens? And this one husband, he put it this way. He said, it's what happens when you say, we are going to lock ourselves in this marriage and throw away the key. Because what happens before then, if you haven't done that, it's really easy to do things to protect yourself. Like, you know, maybe you have the little bank account on the side. Or maybe, you know, you share things with a good friend that you would never share with your spouse because you're kind of holding back just a little bit. But what those things do is that they build a wall. And so this couple that I was talking to, they said everything changed when they realized, you know what? We got to get rid of the separate bank accounts. We've got to stop keeping secrets. We've got to recognize we are in this marriage for a lifetime. So we better figure out how to make this work.

figured out, then I'm going to do something great. But the reality is, the miracle is in the one step that you think you can't take in the beginning. It's getting people to do the things that's been in their heart for so long as they're driving down that road. I want to do this. I'd love to make a difference in this way. And encouraging them to get that process started and watch what happens from there. Dreams.

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5: Josh Booth back with Bill Bullington. And hey, Bill, I seem to hear a lot about taxes when it comes to investing.
6: Well, a lot of people pay an awful lot of attention to taxes, and oftentimes it hurts their investment performance. 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
6: 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Either way, the phone number is 330-664-0700, and that website again is bullingtoncapital.com.
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8: We think, I'm not a good mom if I work. And then when life throws a paradigm at us, like you have to work or you go through a divorce or something, then all of a sudden your agreement kind of is... it's challenged.

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1: I'm Donna Cruz. In the chaos of this world, we sometimes feel that we're stuck on the giant hamster wheel of life and we just can't get out. Rachel Marie Martin is a single mother of seven and author of The Brave Art of Motherhood. She shares some very useful ways to get unstuck in our daily lives.
2: Most of us get stuck because we've made an agreement with ourselves. We think, I'm not a good mom if I work. And then when life throws a paradigm at us, like you have to work or you go through a divorce or something, then all of a sudden your agreement kind of it's challenged. In order to keep the agreement in place, we, without realizing it, often make excuses. For me, it was the excuse of being busy, or it was the excuse of when the kids are grown, then I'll take care of myself. And then what happens is we have the agreements, we make the excuses, it becomes our reality. It's like a circle looping around. The reality enforces whatever agreement that we've made, that maybe I won't start riding until the kids are older. And then we perpetuate it by being busy. And in order to get unstuck is we have to rewrite the agreement. We have to understand what we're telling ourselves. No, this isn't true. This label, this dot, this identity that I've given myself, this isn't who I was created to be. And then break down the excuses. Why are we saying no to ourselves in this moment of time? Why are we saying yes to being busy and not being busy doing the things that really matter?

basis. Everybody is seeking redemption for mistakes or struggles or suffering that they go through. Everybody seeks love, companionship, children, a family, a way to figure out how

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1: Imagine getting this kind of news. Karen Collins was in her 20s. 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
2: I thought I'd given everything over to Christ, and then I realized that there was one thing that I had held on to, that I had just called my own, and that it was nobody else's, not even God. And it was my dream to become a veterinarian, because I've had that dream since I was a little girl. And it was always just mine, just my dream, nobody else's. And I realized right then and there that I hadn't given everything up to God. He wanted that from me too. I just said, fine, you know what? If that's what you want, I've lived like the past few months trying to live without you, and it's been the most miserable time of my life. So if this is what you want, it's yours. And there was such peace in that, and just letting that go. So God is good, and He is faithful in His promises, but thinking that you're going to do it on your own, it's not going to work. And by the way, I did just graduate from that.

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1: With SRN News, I'm Mary Rose. Representative Alexandria Ocasio-Cortez is shaking up her team with several departures and new aides. Bernie Bennett reports.
2: The personnel change comes months before the progressive leader will decide whether to launch a presidential campaign. She's also weighing a run for Senate Minority Leader Chuck Schumer's seat, which is also up in 2028. AOC's years-long campaign manager and senior advisor Oliver Hidalgo Wollerbin is departing in September. Fiorella Beeney, a longtime aide to AOC, took over as interim campaign manager this month. The moves have coincided with the expansion of the portfolio of AOC's chief of staff, Mike Koska. Bernie Bennett reporting.
1: Texas is emerging as a powerful alternative to California, attracting residents, businesses, and investment from across the country. Correspondent Kim Borman reports.
3: IRS data show Texas gained roughly 1.5 million residents from other states between 2012 and 2023, and that meant billions in additional household income. Census data indicate Texas led the nation in domestic migration in 2024 and 2025. University of Virginia projections suggest Texas could surpass California as America's most populous state by the late 2040s as business and energy investment continue expanding. Ken Lorman reporting.
1: U.S. forces have struck Iranian rocket launchers near the Strait of Hormuz, according to a U.S. official. Iranian media reported explosions near Lark Island. The official says Revolutionary Guard forces were preparing to launch rockets and deploy sea mines in this strategic waterway. This is SRN News.

0: Welcome to Keep the Faith, the home of contagious encouragement. I'm Donna Cruz.
1: And I'm Keith Stevens. One thing that can be like a weight around your ankles is unforgiveness. Well, in this next hour, we hope you find the strength through songs and stories like these to let it go.
2: I once heard someone ask the question, who is the most influential person in your life? It's the one you haven't forgiven.
3: You got to get open. It's hard. It's hard to get a glass ketchup bottle the top off. It's one of the hardest things. And if you can get that top off, be open to it. There's a better way to do life than go around angry and hurt.
4: Oh, Father, give me grace to forgive them, 'cause I feel like
0: maybe there's a line. If someone crosses it, forgiveness is out of the question. Well, next on Keep the Faith, one of Billy Graham's daughters shares a story of finding real freedom.

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1: I once heard someone ask the question, who is the most influential person in your life? It's the one you haven't forgiven.
2: Wow. That's Ruth Graham, one of the daughters of the late Billy Graham. She's written a new book called Forgiving My Father, Forgiving Myself. She's finding out that you can have freedom no matter what's been done to you.
1: I was at Angola Prison in Louisiana, a prison of 5,000 men. The warden asked if we would go to death row. And the first cell I went to, this young man stuck his hand out to shake my hand. And he said, can I sing you a song? So he stood there, a cappella, stood back from the bars, and he sang a cappella, It Is Well With My Soul.

left, I thought that was sort of the end of my story. National press had covered that story, the fact that I was there. And when I got home, I got an email from somebody and they said, did you meet so-and-so? And so I replied to her and I said, yes, I did. Then I was asked, is he a believer? And I said, yes, he is a believer and he's to be executed. And this person emailed back and said, I take no pleasure in his execution, but he did murder my granddaughter in a brutal way. And I just want to know that he's going to be in heaven when I'm there. And I thought, oh my goodness, I couldn't imagine that kind of forgiveness, that kind of grace.

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And so for years, instead of cleaning my clothes, I just softened them. 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

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He said,

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2: 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And hey, Bill, I seem to hear a lot about taxes when it comes to investing.
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2: And there's really no one-size-fits-all plan.
3: No, I've never seen two people that were identical when it came to their investment profile. It just hasn't happened yet.
2: So what should people do?
3: Give me a call or go to my website, bullingtoncapital.com. Either way, the phone number is 330-664-0700. And that website again is bullingtoncapital.com.

0: up next on Keep the Faith. 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And it's often the last thing you want to do.
1: Well, I'm walking her back to her room, and I glance over, and I had my Bible on the living room table by my laptop. And I just noticed this funny hump in my Bible.

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Keep the faith.

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1: Hey, I'm Keith Stevens. It's been said that making mistakes is better than faking perfection. It's a lesson Lisa Harper is learning a little bit more every day. Lisa is the author of books like The Sacrament of Happy. As hard as it is to forgive, sometimes it's just as hard when the tables are turned.
2: I do want to say I'm sorry. I want to always be in the habit of being quick to repent and slow to take offense. And I tell my little girl on a regular basis. Last night, this is so telling. I thought had lost my phone because she told me she had put my phone in a drawer. And I was like, baby, mama needs her phone. Got to call somebody right now. We went through this whole 20-minute, it's in that drawer, it's in that drawer, mama. Well, she, I realized later, kind of thought we were playing a game. Well, I got really frustrated. I was like, Missy, honey, this isn't funny. Mama needs her phone. And I fussed pretty hard at her for being, at one point I said, rebellious. Well, I'm walking her back to her room and I glance over and I had my Bible on the living room table by my laptop. And I just noticed this funny hump in my Bible. I go over and I was like, oh, please no, please no, please no. I turn a couple pages. Sure enough, there's my phone in my Bible, as if that's not convicting, that I've just gotten onto my kid. She didn't touch my phone. It's in my Bible. And it was another one of those, Lord Jesus, forgive me. You know, I just bumble all over myself some days. And I went straight into Missy's room and said, baby, mama was impatient with you. And I'm so sorry. You didn't deserve that. Of course, her immediate response was, that's okay, mama. Which I might as well have been just, you know, filleted by a whip. That just kills you when they're so quick to forgive. But the older I've gotten, the less I believe my own press release. I know I will fail even today the measure of not only my character, but really how much I trust God and His redemption is how quickly I say I'm sorry.

most of us are either a reflection of or reaction to the people that have been closest to in our life. So be a beautiful reaction. You don't have to react with militancy. React with love and resolve. If some people who are listening have had a tough childhood. I mean, it was pretty rugged growing up. Well, be a beautiful reaction to that.

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2: One day I went out to do a little bit of shopping and hadn't seen or spoken with my dad in probably a year at that point. He was an alcoholic when I was growing up, but I happened to run into him that day. We were both walking up to the checkout and I looked up and we looked at each other at the exact same time and kind of just said hi and bye and left. And after that, I was just kind of thinking to myself, you know, that life's too short and I wanted him in my life. So I got in my car and I drove over there and I forgave him that day, and since then, our relationship has strengthened, and he actually got saved a couple days ago. He's been an alcoholic for 20-some years, so...

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5: 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A call-in talk show that looks at current events and major issues of our generation through the lens of the sure word of faith and prophecy.
3: And here we are again, flying by the seat of our pants. Brother Andrew is with us tonight. He just slid into home plate and was barely safe. Right, Andrew?
6: Barely. Man, it's been a week.
3: He's had a week from heaven and hell. So, we're glad that he's back with us. Welcome back, Andrew. It's been a couple of months, I think, here. So
6: I believe so.
3: We'll have some dad jokes for you to lighten you up a little bit.
6: All right, here we go.
3: But first, we want to thank our number one sponsor, the Lord Jesus Christ, who is the Word incarnate. He is the living Word. He is the one that walked in the garden and fellowshipped with Adam and Eve. He is the one that wants to walk in the garden of your life and fellowship with you every morning, every evening. So let's not forget the living Word, the Lord Jesus Christ, your covenant friend. Amen. Thanks for tuning in to Understanding the Times. We are a live call-in talk show. We are here at Salem Communications Station. Our number, if you want to chime in, is 216-901-0933. All right, we're going to start off with a Bible dad joke, Andrew. Who was the first comedian mentioned in the Bible?
6: I don't know.
3: Samson. He brought the house down. Do you know the story of Samson?
6: Yeah.
3: Okay. What's the difference between outlaws and in-laws?
6: I don't know. What?
3: Outlaws are wanted. How do you get a country girl's attention?
6: No idea.
3: A tractor.
6: All right. That one's clever. I like that one.
3: What breed of dog can jump higher than a building?
6: I don't know.
3: All of them. The buildings can't jump, Andrew. One more. Why are pediatricians seem so irritable and short-tempered?
6: I don't know.
3: They have little patience.
6: There it is. There it is.
3: Do we have a winner?
6: Yes, we have a winner.
3: What is it?
6: It's that last one.
3: Really? The last one? You didn't even laugh. You smile, but they can't hear your smile. They say you can hear a smile on radio, but I didn't hear that one.
6: You didn't hear my smile.
3: All right.
6: I like that last one.
3: Do you like that last
6: one?
3: Yeah. Did you have an irritable pediatrician when you were a kid?
6: I don't even remember my pediatrician.
3: I think you must have.
6: I'm like almost 40.
3: You're an old man. All right, we're going to continue our little mini-series. Last week we talked about funerals. And I don't like funerals. Nobody really does. it is a part of life and our culture. But I do love to officiate them. I do love to be the main minister because there's so much opportunity for soft evangelism and to share, teach a little about the goodness of God, the benefits of God, the promises of God. We need to remind people of that, especially that of starting with eternal life. But so if you didn't hear last week's podcast, go to swordanddoveministries.com, swordanddoveministries.com. Be the first thing that pops up. Google it. And then go to current episodes for podcasts, and there it is. I recommend that was a very good one. And we're going to continue that because I want to talk about when you have to go to a funeral. This is one of the hardest ones, besides that of a child or a young teenager. Probably the hardest one to go to is that of when a Christian dies in the prime of their life. When a Christian passes away prematurely, suddenly, tragically, illness, accident, you know, what are we going to think about that? I mean, really, there's all kinds of things going through our minds at that time when we're there. You know, we have all kinds of questions. We have issues. We have theological debates with one another and within ourselves. Why and how did this happen? And could it have been prevented? Was it the will of God? You're going to hear all kinds of things at a funeral. Not all of it is biblical. Not all of it is putting God in a good light, you know, because you'll hear things. And, you know, you have to be, I have to be careful. It's a delicate subject. I realize that. It's a sensitive thing. And if you're sharing at the funeral, especially, you have to be careful and diplomatic. But at the same time, you have to represent God well. You have to be his ambassador. You have to be his defense attorney. It's hard to figure out, you know, was it their time? Did God take them early? And why? Why would he take them? Or was it their time or was it not their time? There's many promises we're going to look at as we go along, of the promise of long and satisfying life. Psalms 91, we talked about that last week. So there are terms and conditions to the benefits and promises of God. We must always remember that. That's like 101 theology right there. There's terms and conditions to salvation, isn't there? Not everyone's automatically saved. Not everyone who says they believe in God are saved and born again. Not even everyone who says they believe in Jesus are truly born again. It depends which Jesus they believe in, really, doesn't it? What is their view? Do they think he's just a good moral teacher, a rabbi? Well, that's not enough. Do they think he's a holy prophet from God? That's going in the right direction. He was, but he was way more than that, wasn't he? Do they think he was like the human Messiah, that he was not necessarily born of a virgin, but he was the human Messiah of the Jews? His mission just maybe fell a little short. No, not enough. We must believe that he's the divine and human Messiah. We must believe that he's fully God and fully man, as he taught and claimed that he was. We must believe that he was an eternal being, that he stepped out of eternity and into time, so to speak, to become a baby and to grow up as a boy, a teenager, and become a man. And of course, he died on the cross. We must believe he died on the cross for our sins. Yes, the sins of the world, but we have to personalize it, don't we? So I want to, you know, think about Job for a minute. Job had 10 adult children, chapter 1. 10 adult children, and they all died prematurely in a, let's, for lack of a better word, a sandstorm, a tornado, whirlwind, something, some storm hit the house where they were partying. They were partying, and they all died. Now, Job was the most righteous man on the planet at that time. You think Job was out there interceding and praying for those kids every time they had a party, because they would move from one house to another. That's how we know they were adult children. They were not only old enough to party, they each had their own house. These aren't kids. These aren't babies. And Job knew that they were probably sinning. They might be cursing God or, you know, putting themselves in harm's way. He did his best, didn't he? He would make sacrifices for those children. He would intercede. I'm sure he was praying for them that God, you know, that they would come back, that God would, you know, I'm sure he tried to raise them best he could. But did that save them when calamity hit? No. No, Job's faith and righteousness, Job's prayers and sacrifices didn't save them. They couldn't save them. Satan took them out. It wasn't God who took them out. Satan sent the storm, didn't he? We got to know when it's an act of God truly and when it's an act of Satan. And sometimes that's the hardest thing to figure out, especially when you're at a funeral of a young person who you believe was a Christian or claimed to be a Christian. That's a toughie, isn't it? That really is a toughie to figure out, because they're going to say, well, it was his time. God took him. God's ways are mysterious. We don't know how these things work, and we don't know when. Well, that's not scriptural, though, really, when you boil it all down. When you look at the benefits package that God provides, God promises to his children that are walking with him, these things shouldn't be happening. So we should be getting healed. We should be getting delivered. We should be living a long and satisfying life, serving the Lord, witnessing for him, evangelizing. And we've got to fight for that. It's part of the fight of faith. And so Job couldn't save his 10 adult children. But let's look at Job chapter 5, because we know about the list of benefits in Psalms 103. We know about those, that he will forgive all our sins, David said. He will heal all our sickness and disease, David said. Do you believe that? That he will redeem our life from destruction. That he will crown our heads with loving kindness and tender mercies. That he will satisfy our mouth with good things. And he will renew our youth like the eagle. But what are the terms and conditions on our part? It's a covenant. God's got his part. We've got our part. Well, first few verses says, bless the Lord, O my soul. You should be an attitude of praise and worship. You should be blessing the Lord with everything that is within you. David says, bless the Lord with all your heart and all that is within you. Bless the Lord. If you're walking around blessing the Lord, praising the Lord, worshiping the Lord, and telling others about the Lord, well, then you can expect to partake in his benefits package. And it's a whopper of a benefits package. And Psalms 103 also says, do not forget all his benefits. So we need to be aware of his benefits. We need to believe those benefits are for today and for us. We need to personalize them, and we need to claim them by faith. So, forgives all your sins, name it and claim it. I'm gonna. Heals all your sickness and disease, name it and claim it in faith. I'm gonna. Because that's all part of the covenant. Psalms 91. He tells us many things about protection and at the end about long life and answering our prayers. But what are the T&Cs? What are the terms and conditions? Well, if we dwell in his secret place, we abide under his shadow. If we declare with our mouth that he is my refuge and my fortress, if we make him our habitation, that we're investing time in his presence, if we love him, if we call upon him, He will hear us. He will answer us. And if we know the power of his name, those are the terms and conditions for that angelic protection from harm, disaster, plague, and premature death. But we'll talk some more when we come back. I want to look at this list of benefits in Job chapter 5. There's 8 of them. They're dandies. You got to see it. And you don't hear about this. Nobody talks and teaches about this. But we're going to do that here in Understanding the Times. 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
3: So we're talking about Job at the moment. We're talking about, why Christians die prematurely and what we can do to prevent losing any more brothers and sisters, any more soldiers early on in the fight. Of course, as we said, martyrdom is always an exception to that, but laying down your life for Jesus. But, Job's kids, his 10 adults, they were not following in their father's faith and righteousness. They were in the world. They were partying. They were falling into the sins and temptations of prosperity. Remember, their daddy was the richest man on the planet. They were married to one percenter, and they were living like it. And some scholars believe the Hebrew indicates there may have been some incest going on at these parties. So these were not, innocent little children. And it wasn't God who did it. They got out of the protection of God. They got out of under his wings, and not even daddy could help them, save them, protect them. When Satan came in with a major attack, right? But in Job 5, verses 17 through 26, it starts off, happy is the man who the Lord corrects, and he despises not his chastening. So there's a term and a condition right out of the gates. As his child, we have to be willing to take his correction from time to time. Just like a good father will correct his children when they are wayward, rebellious, out of line, especially in public. They're disrespectful to their mother or father or other adults. They have to be corrected. They have to be disciplined. Now, you may not be happy at the moment, but afterwards, because discipline is just momentarily, hopefully, you're learning your lesson. But afterwards, you're happy that you've learned your lesson, you've become a better person, a better Christian, and you're not despising when God chastens you. That's part of the package. It says he might make you sore, but he'll bind you up. He might wound you a little bit in the discipline process, spare not the rod, but he will make you whole. So, you may suffer for a short time, and that's part of growing up. That's part of learning things, sometimes the hard way, the school of hard knocks. But the Lord is always like a good father, like a good mother, going to be there when you bring forth genuine repentance and you're truly sorry for what you've done and you want to make it better. You want to do it better. You want to be a better child, a better person. So God's going to bring healing. He's going to bring restoration to the relationship, wholeness, and blessings will all come out. So listen to these blessings, Job chapter 5. Number one, he'll deliver you from famine. That's a promise. You're not going to starve to death. So don't worry about your daily, monthly needs. Just say this, give us this day, O Lord, our daily bread, and believe it. Number two, and this is an incredible one. Number two, he will deliver you from the power of the sword in war. Wow. Imagine being a Christian soldier going off to war. I'd be claiming that one right there in Job chapter 5. I'm going to say, Lord, I'm going to take whatever discipline. I'm going to learn my lessons. I want to grow. But I believe that you will deliver me from the power of the sword. I heard a story, Andrew. In the Vietnam War, there was a platoon that became all Christians in this platoon because of whatever. And they would pray. They would pray for Psalms 91 protection. And their wives back home were praying for them every day that God would spare them from the power or the scourge of the sword or the bullet. And do you know what? Not one of those men lost their lives, came back from Vietnam, because they prayed and believed God and stood on his promises, and their wives back home praying. That's something. Number three, he will hide you from the scourge of the tongue. Ever got a good tongue whipping from somebody?
6: Oh, yeah.
3: Somebody who told you off, somebody who's talking behind your back. There's a lot of sins of the tongue, isn't there? And you could become a victim of that. But what this means is you can't stop them from talking about you. You can't stop them from calling you names or whatever. But God can help you just let it go off like water off a duck's back. That just bounce right off and not even bother you. You're not going to lose any sleep. You're not going to lose your temper. You're just going to walk. You're not going to let them rob you of your peace. You're not going to let others and their tongues and their words rob you of your blessings and disturb your relationship with God. God will help you with that. Number four, that you will not be afraid of destruction. Can you say disaster or calamity when it comes? Right? Well, that's a good one. And Psalms 91 references that God will deliver us. We shall need not be afraid of the terror by night. We need not be afraid of the arrow that flies by day. That could be a weapon. That could be a bomb, a terrorist bomb, a bullet. We don't have to be afraid of the pestilence that walks in darkness. That would be a sickness, a virus, COVID. Nor the destruction that wasteth at noonday. And this is quite a destruction because he said, 1,000 may fall at my side, 10,000 at my right hand, but it shall not come near me. Think about that. Wow. You know, you can have faith if a nuclear bomb went off in your city that you would survive. According to that scripture, that promise. But see, we've got to elevate our faith. We've got to get the vision of God's word, his promises, his benefits. And that takes a little time. We got to meditate on him. We got to learn about him like we are tonight. Listen to this one. Number five, Job chapter 5, the benefits of the Lord. You shall not be afraid of the beast of the field or the beast of the earth. Wow. You shall have a league of peace with the beast. Wow. Think about that. That you can have, imagine running into a bear in the woods and knowing this scripture. That's what I would claim right there. Right there. I got God's word on it. I got a covenant of peace with you, critter. I'm not out to get you, and you ain't coming after me because I got angels in charge of me. All right. Or whatever animal, even poisonous snakes. You don't have to worry about these things. You don't have to live in fear, even if you find yourself in a dangerous environment for some reason. You got to trust the promises and relax in them and thank God that he is with you. And he's, you know, that's a great promise when you think about it. Some wild dog coming down the street, some pit bull on the loose. Hey, I got a covenant of peace with you. It also says you have a league with the stones of the field. Don't worry about a boulder falling on you. Don't worry about an avalanche when you're driving by. Don't worry about the bridge collapsing or the tunnel when you're driving through it, see? You have to claim these things. You have to speak these things forth. That's how faith works. I always say it, Andrew. Faith ain't faith until you speak it, till you declare it over your life, over your travels, over your environment, over your family, your relationship. You've got to learn to claim the promises of God. This is how it works. You've got to be proactive. So many times, the majority of Christians, probably the vast majority, don't enter in to this walk of faith, this battle of faith, this deep and this seriously. And that's why many fall short. One of the reasons. Number six, you shall visit your tent or your dwelling, and it shall be in peace. You shall find nothing amiss or missing. So what's that saying? What's that saying, Andrew? That you'll find that your house is protected. When you leave, assign your guardian angels to protect your home. That you'll come back and not find it disturbed, ransacked, nothing stolen, nothing missing. Amen? No plague shall come nigh my dwelling. Psalms 91. I like that one, number six. Think about it. You can claim these things. Oh, you're just one of those name it and claim it bunch guys. Well, it's Bible. Sorry that you don't buy into it. Sorry that you poo-poo it. Can I say that on radio, Andrew? I got a thumbs up. Number seven. Still in Job chapter 5. Job. This isn't even Job speaking. This is Eliezer. Thy seed shall be great in the earth. Think about it. That means your children will be arrows shot into the world, that they'll be great. If you're walking with the God in faith, this level of faith, if you're in covenant with him, if you're believing him and buying into this benefits package, your children will be great. Now, that doesn't mean they're all guaranteed to be saved. We learned that from Job's 10 kids, didn't we? By the way, Andrew, he probably got remarried after his ordeal and testing and had 10 more kids that were a much better bunch. They were a righteous bunch, his second batch of 10. But your children are going to make an impact. They're going to make a difference. They're going to do well.

0: That's the minimum we should be leaving God, 70 to 80 years. So we learn all that in Job chapter 5. With long life, Psalms 91 at the end, with long life I will satisfy you and show you my salvation. But what were the conditions? That you set your love on him, that you know the power of his name. That's what we're talking about. And that you call on him. There you go. All right, we'll come back. We're going to look at the armor of God in Ephesians 6 and why that's so important and why we have to keep it on at all times or else the devil can get a fiery arrow through and take us out, possibly. But we are coming to you live from the North Coast of the good old USA. 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
0: 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We'd like to meet you. So we have children's ministry is provided. And we have young adults ministry during the week. So check us out. To find us, just Google New Life Lakewood. And our motto, no perfect people allowed. Come as you are, but expect to be changed by God. Again, we're a live call-in talk show. Brother Andrew is ready to take your call. 216-901-0933. So we see that the default position for the Christian, what is God's perfect will? That he wants us to live long on the earth, a long satisfying life, a long fulfill our days like Abraham, Moses. He wants us to be a light, to be a witness, to make a difference, to magnify his name before the world, before our friends and neighbors. That's what he wants. He doesn't want you to check out early. That's not him. That's not him. Now, it happens. It happens a lot. It happens way more than it should. And we can't blame God. We can't blame God because he's put it clearly in his word. I'm just bringing forth the word. Now, Ephesians chapter 6, I want to look at the armor of God because we have an enemy. We know his name is Satan, formerly Lucifer. We know that he's wily. Remember Wile E. Coyote? Well, that's kind of a good example of Satan. You want to be like the Roadrunner. See, when you're living close to God, when you're believing his promises, his benefits package, you're doing your part, fulfilling the terms and conditions. You got the whole armor of God on and keeping it on. We're going to find out. You're like the Roadrunner. Wile E. Coyote may try to get you every which way, every turn, but you always come out on top. You always get away. Why? Because his angels are protecting you. They will deliver you. They will keep you in all your ways. They will make sure to lift you up so you don't dash your foot on a rock. But it's essential that we keep our armor on. Not all Christians are wearing their armor like they should. Therefore,

0: or they are susceptible to the strategies, the wiles of the devil, because he's looking to slow down, wound, and even take out early Christians if he can. And he's firing fiery arrows trying to get through your armor. So it starts off in verse 10. Be strong in the Lord and in his power. Put on, and keep on, I might add, the whole, notice, the whole armor of God. To stand against the wiles of the devil. We wrestle not against humans, really, flesh and blood. We wrestle against the unseen realm, spiritual powers, principalities, rulers, wickedness in high places. That's who the battle is with. That's why we need the armor, so we don't get taken out early. So, you know, it all starts. I thought when I went through the list today, I thought it started with the helmet of salvation at the top, but it doesn't. It starts by girding your loins with the truth. What does that mean? Now, we think about the Roman soldier, because Paul was in prison, probably looking at a Roman soldier, when he wrote this in Ephesians 6. Gird, that's where the word girdle comes from, right? Gird your loins with the belt of truth. Really, it's referring to a belt, but this would have been a military-grade belt. Heavy leather with some metal in it, and it anchored. I didn't realize this, but the belt anchored and balanced the whole armor. So it all starts with the belt of truth, girdling tightly the belt of truth. You're no longer in a relaxed position. When you gird the belt, the military belt, you're ready to march. You're ready for action. You're ready to fight. You're no longer in a relaxed, complacent place. Too many Christians, especially in America, are too relaxed, too complacent, too easygoing about things. They're thinking, hey, just going to church on Sunday, maybe a small group Bible study here and there. There's way more than that to the Christian life. And then, so what does that mean? Gird the truth. The truth starts with you believing the Bible is, in general, the Word of God from cover to cover. All 66 books are accurately provided to us through the King James Version, and they are inspired. All 66 books, all the various authors, old and new, are inspired by the Holy Spirit. They were guided by the Holy Spirit to write. You've got to believe that. If you don't believe that, your armor can never be anchored and stay on. So you've got to have a healthy respect and love for the Word of God and spend some time there, right? Studying it. And then number two is the breastplate of righteousness. So what vital organs is the breastplate
1: protect? Heart, lungs.
0: Oh, yeah, all the vitals.
1: Sternum.
0: Yeah, it's protecting the heart. You know, there's so much that the heart can be easily deceived. The heart can be easily corrupted. The breastplate of righteousness. So you want to live long on the earth? You want to get healed when you get sick? You want to avoid tragedies and accidents and not be a statistic, right? Where a rock falls on your head, giant rock or a tree limb? Or even you get killed by a drunk driver, well then, have that breastplate of righteousness on. That is, you should be living right, right? You should be living light. You should be protecting your heart. You should not be living out in the world in sin, right? Don't go back into your vomit. Don't go back to your vomit, that old life, those old friends, those old sins. Or you're going to make yourself vulnerable. You don't have your breastplate of righteousness on anymore. Those fiery arrows are coming your way. So we got to live holy, right? He's coming back. He's looking for a bride who's holy, who's pure, who's clean, who's still a virgin, right? So you need to live that way. And then what comes up? Next comes the, they call them the sandals of peace, but clod your feet with peace. The war shoes of a Roman soldier. You know what the war shoes of a Roman soldier were? They were cleated on every side. They were cleated on the bottom like athletes have. Yeah. So they could not, they wouldn't slip in hand-to-hand combat. No matter if it was wet, muddy, they had cleats. And they even had sometimes a spike on the front and the back. How about that for a weapon? A little spike on the back, a little spur. And interesting, we're to wear the war shoes for peace. What does that mean? Well, first of all, if you want to enjoy the blessings of God, the protection of God, the benefits of God, you need to be a peacemaker, right? Blessed are the peacemakers, right? So if you're a person that's creating a lot of division and strife in your world, at your church, in your family, your workplace, well, then we have some problems and issues, don't we? And that could make you vulnerable to the strategies and the fiery arrows of the evil one. It could put you in a place you don't want to be. Because it's important, you could be wearing your armor, but you need to stay with the Lord's army, don't you? You need to stay with your fellow soldiers. You know, if you're out there as a Lone Ranger, even if you're dressed to the hilt, so to speak, think you're dressed to the hilt as a Roman soldier in no man's land or behind enemy lines, you're probably going down. That's going to be tough to do unless God sent you on some special assignment. You need to stick with your troops. You need to stick with your legion. Because when they put up their shields, it was like putting up an iron wall all the way across, an iron wall that was almost impenetrable. So you need to be a peacemaker. Don't be a person that's gossiping. Don't be a person that's jealous of others in the church. Don't be a person that's creating strife and division. Don't love strife, right? Then we have the helmet of salvation. And of course, that's somewhat self-explanatory, the helmet of salvation. But can you lose your helmet in a battle? You can lose your helmet in a battle.
1: Oh, yeah.
0: That's the reality. You can have it strapped on real good. And it had the Roman helmet. Had those ear and chin straps, metal to protect the neck. I mean, it was a nice helmet. It's hard to lose. It's real hard to lose your helmet if you got it strapped on, but not impossible. So when you're out wandering around, marching around, don't lose your helmet of salvation. You want to make sure your salvation is secure. Sometimes with these younger people that die before their time, that we thought were a Christian, claimed to be a Christian, maybe they really, maybe they weren't truly born again, some of them, you know what I mean? Maybe their salvation wasn't secure. There's a lot of nominal Christians out there, a lot of people that think they're saved, think they're born again, but we talked about that last week in some of the polls, some of the statistics here in America. But even if you did have a genuine born-again experience, doesn't mean you can't lose that helmet somewhere along the line. Nobody can take it from you, but you can lose it. You can give it up. That's the thing. You got to be careful that you don't turn your back against the Lord Jesus. If you're faithless, if you backslide, he's still faithful. That's the good news. If you're a prodigal son, he still loves you. He's still waiting for you. You could still come back home. But if you deny him, if you deny him and you curse his name and you trample upon the holy blood of Jesus under your feet, so to speak, and spit in his face, as some have done, occasionally this happens. Well, that's not a good place. You could lose that helmet. We're going to come back on the other side. We're going to talk about the two biggies of this. And that is the sword of the Spirit and the shield of faith. And this is why a lot of times Christians get sick and they get weak and sometimes they even die prematurely. But we are coming to you live from the Great Lakes region of North America. Voter VoiceOver brings you the sensational on a planet in a distant galaxy. Your mother can still be heard. And scary. Your presidential candidate just lost. And the sexy Mademoiselle Jutem.
2: I'm sorry. Too soon?
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0: Yeah, we're talking about the benefits of the Lord. Three good places to go. Psalms 91, Psalms 103, the beginning of that. And Job chapter 5. There's other places as well, but those are some great lists. That's all. I'm not making my own list up here. I'm coming to you with just Bible lists. And we need to embrace them. We need to receive them. We need to personalize them. Put our full faith and trust in them. More than we do even the U.S. dollar. More than we do even gold and silver coins. Do we have a caller? We do have a caller. Oh, we do, of course. Of course, it's AC, which stands for almost certain.
4: Mike?
0: Yes.
4: It's slight correction.
0: Slight.
4: Absolutely, sir.
0: Absolutely. Andrew's rolling his eyes. What you got for us tonight, AC?
4: Well, something that's going to fit in with what you just said, okay?
0: Okay.
4: And there is a passage in the book of Acts in chapter 5 that has been many times totally misinterpreted, okay? And that would be the case of Ananias and Sapphira.
0: All right.
4: And people...
0: they were believers.
4: Exactly. And there's this false doctrine going on out there that says, well, God took them home early. No, God did not take them home early. Okay? And that's easy to prove. Okay? What was going on here, I'm not going to read the whole passage, but Ananias had conceived in his heart a plan to go publicly before Peter in the service and say that he got so much for the land when, in fact, he kept back part of the money, okay?
0: He lied to the Apostle Peter and the church.
4: Right. And let me tell you why
0: he lied. And to the Holy Spirit.
4: Yes, exactly. And this, God had to put a stop to this because Ananias thought, but God didn't let him fulfill his plan. Peter had the gifts operating in his life. I think we could say he had maybe the word of knowledge, the gift of discerning of spirits. Okay, there were giftings operating in Peter's life. Okay. Mm-hmm. And Ananias thought he could pull a fast one. He thought he could hold back part of the money that he got for the land and then say he got such and such a money, and then later he could tell people, well, I actually got all of this, okay, and Peter couldn't discern it or couldn't figure it out.
0: So you're saying he was trying to trick the Apostle Peter? Because I always saw it that he was looking for greater notoriety and applause of men as for giving 100% instead of giving 50%. The whole thing is crazy that he even came up with this.
4: Yeah. Well, that's true. He wanted to get notoriety, but he wanted to disprove the giftings in Peter's life. He figured he could get away with this. Okay?
0: A bad idea.
4: And if you notice, Yeah. Go ahead.
0: I wanted to ask you this. Who took him? Who took him out? Was it God or was it the devil? It seems like in this case it was the judgment of God. This was a serious sin in the church. What do you think?
4: Yes, this actually is a historical example of blaspheming the Holy Ghost, because Ananias died in his sin. He was given no chance to repent. God just dropped him dead.
0: So where is Ananias and Sapphira today?
4: They're in hell. Okay. Now, there's a slight difference in the situation with Sapphira, who came in later and didn't know what happened. God offered her a chance to repent, even though she was privy to what Ananias was going to do. But God showed mercy to Sapphira, except when asked by Peter, tell me whether ye sold the land for so much, she said, oh, yeah. So God, she lost her chance to repent. He was offered a chance. Ananias wasn't. And so Peter then said, how is it that ye have agreed together to tempt the Spirit of the Lord? And she got dropped dead too.
0: So if it is God taking you out early for some reason, that's usually not a good thing. You're not in a good place. That means his judgment is coming down for what right. you've done or said or whatever, right? Do you think this still can happen today in a church?
4: Yes. Yes, because what you have today, we've talked about this, different shows, there's people out there that are fighting the gifts, and we both have held to the standard that you cannot fight God's gifts in this final hour before the rapture. You can't. And there's people out there that'll say, well, so-and-so doesn't really have the gifts of healing or the gifts of prophecy, and they will grieve and even insult the Holy Ghost. And there'll come a point where if they continue to do that, God will operate the same way he did here. And this is an hour of blasphemy, and people need to realize that. And we did two shows on the blasphemy against the Holy Spirit. It's a real sin.
0: Well, I've told this story before. This is a true story, AC and Andrew, whoever's listening. I mean, Kenneth Hagin was holding a meeting one time in a town in Texas, Oklahoma. It was at a Assemblies of God Pentecostal church. And of course, when Kenneth Hagin would hold meetings, he'd pray for the sick, cast out devils. There were gifts of the Spirit, signs and wonders, healings. And somebody that lived like next door to this church, he was not a Pentecostal. He was a Christian, but you know, he was a, you know, evangelical of some kind and didn't believe in all this hokey pokey stuff. And so, but he showed up at the meetings and he was heckling
4: right
0: in the back. He was heckling. He was mocking. He was calling him a liar, a fake, so on and so forth. And, finally, after a while, Kenneth Hagin stood up, pointed his finger at the man, and he says, you have spoken enough. You will not. God's judgment is going to fall upon you unless you repent, and you will not outlive this meeting. This meeting will be done in a week, and you will not outlive this meeting if you do not repent. Well, the man stopped coming. He got scared, but he would still heckle people as they were walking to the service after that out from his front porch. And sure enough, on the last night of that meeting, that revival meeting that they had, that man died on his front porch of a heart attack.
4: Wow.
0: Sounds like Ananias and Sapphira stuff, doesn't it?
4: Yeah.
0: And that would have happened 1950s. 60s, somewhere back then. So listen, right. The power of God is still at play. I don't even want to use the word. Still at work, still in the earth, and should be respected, should be honored, should be promoted, and that's where the baptism of the Holy Ghost comes in. So yeah, you come against the gifts and the power of God, that's probably going to cut your life short.
4: Right. Yeah.
0: In some way or another, you're getting close to, you know, touching the apple of God's eye. You know, if you're going to start to claim these things are phony, fake, they're not for today anymore, they're staged, it's a bad place to go, really. You know, you're a fool to talk about things you've never experienced. That makes you a fool. You're a fool to come against these things when you don't practice them yourselves. You haven't perhaps traveled the world and seen the miracles, the healings, the deliverance. Well, thanks for the call and the commentary on Acts 5 and Ananias and Sapphira. It is a sobering story for us to remember. And sure, it's a reason that somebody could die prematurely as a Christian. There's an excellent example.
4: Right. And it's clear here that great fear came upon all the church, which means these two were originally believers. Okay. I mean, why would great fear come upon all the church if these people were never saved?
0: Well, it's kind of an argument against the, you know, once saved, always saved, no matter what you do, what you believe, right, what you say, even if you lie to the Holy Spirit, come against the gifts, deny the name of Christ, and, you know, trample his blood under your feet. Those are, you know, there's scripture for all that, you know.
4: Right.
0: I mean, yeah, you stay true to the Lord, love the Lord, stay in a good church, don't come against the Holy Spirit, the power of God, the gifts of the Spirit, divine healing, you know, stay clear of that, you know, stay in the Word, don't be have a critical, judgmental spirit, don't be a Pharisee, right? And you'll be fine. Yeah, you're not going to lose your salvation. Don't deny Christ or curse his name, right? So those are easy things to stay away from. It's not hard to stay on the track, you know, the narrow path to heaven, right? Once you're on it, it's not hard to stay on it, but it's possible to stray and sway.
4: Right.
0: All right, AC, we're going to wrap it up. You got any final thought for us before we wrap up this show?
4: Well, I would just... again, we've talked about this. There are foolish virgins out there, and they do foolish things, and the foolish virgins do represent born-again Christians that act foolishly. And we have proven that over and over and over again. So,
0: yes, we have. So go to SwordAndDoveMinistries.com and check out Olivet Discourse button or Rapture button to learn more about those things. Hey, we're going to have to finish up a part three next week. It looks like we got to get to the rest of the armor of God, the sword of the Spirit, the shield of faith. There's much to be said. Praying always in the Spirit. We're going to talk about that, verse 18. And then I also want to look at 1 Corinthians 11 when Paul talks about what was happening with the Lord's Supper at Corinth and why there was problems there and people that were getting sick and dying prematurely, and it ought not to be. So next week, if you want to do a little research, a little study, read Ephesians 6, read 1 Corinthians 11, verses 18 to the end of the chapter. And there's much to be learned there, because there were like seven or eight different sins that the church of Corinth was committing when it came to the Lord's Supper, which they would get together and have a big meal. So, all right, till next week, Understanding the Times.
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14: With SRN News, I'm Mary Rose. Iran has launched retaliatory fire at U.S. forces on Sunday after the U.S. military struck Iranian rocket launchers. Fox News is reporting that Iran has fired missiles into Jordan, but they were intercepted with no reported impacts. The exchange followed U.S. strikes on Iran's Larak Island, where American forces observed Iranian units preparing to deploy rockets with mines into the Strait of Hormuz.
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